0: join a program to provide more competitive pricing for some Medicaid drugs. The administration claims the plan will save billions on prescription drug costs. Trump signed an executive order to pay the same price for medications as the lowest paying nation. The White House estimates these deals could save $529 billion over 10 years, but details of the deals and their true savings remain unclear. The UN's World Food Program has a new executive director, American Luke Lindberg. He'll succeed Cindy McCain, who left for health reasons. NPR's Michelle Kellerman tells us more about him.
1: The U.S. has long been the largest donor to the World Food Program, and the State Department says Luke Lindberg is the right leader to continue this tradition. The department says he has a proven record of public service, a commitment to accountability, and a clear understanding that humanitarian assistance must reach those who need it most. Lindberg, who's in his late 30s, was tapped by President Trump as an undersecretary at the Department of Agriculture. He's the son-in-law of Senate Majority Leader John Thune, and he founded and led South Dakota Trade, which works to expand international markets for the state. Michelle Kellerman, NPR News, the State Department.
0: A black dress worn by Princess Diana on the day her estranged husband, then Prince Charles, admitted adultery is going up for auction at Sotheby's, known as the Revenge Dress. It has a pre-sale estimate of up to $300,000. The dress will tour internationally before its sale in New York on December 9th. This is NPR News from Washington.
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3: This is The World. I'm Carolyn Beeler. Thank you for spending part of your Friday with us. We start today in Europe, which has just announced tougher measures to stop illegal immigration. It is in response to the ongoing crisis in the North African Spanish enclave of Ceuta, where a mass border breach occurred in July. Here's European Union President Ursula von der Leyen speaking Wednesday.
4: All of our external borders are European borders. So I want to address the people of Spain directly. Ceuta's border is a European border, and Europe will be there for you.
3: The new EU proposal would let member states suspend due process for migrants in emergencies like the one in Ceuta. In other words, if you come fast and all at once, we will deport you. Many in Spain and Europe think the Moroccan government was behind the mass border breach. Morocco strongly denies this. The World's Jerry Haddon went to northern Morocco to hear how the issue is being framed on that side of the border. He started in the coastal village of Fnidek.
5: Fnidek in Arabic translates roughly as little inn or stopover, but these days there is no stopping here. Pull over for just a second in your car at the border with Ceuta and Moroccan police will shoo you away. The entire coastline is fenced off for miles approaching this spot. Police vans and military trucks wait at every turn on the coastal highway. To find anyone to talk to, you have to leave what is essentially a militarized no-go zone. Half an hour down the coast, the beaches of Mdik are open, even if police are still everywhere. Here, local producer Amina Anrabushi manages to find a group of young men willing to speak. One of them, Hussein, will only give his first name. He says what just about everyone in Morocco says, that his government did not orchestrate the crossings on July 30. I wish everyone who crossed good luck in Spain, he says. They decided on their own to go as individuals, nobody else. It wasn't planned by anyone, he says. The group chats were just a way to create a big crowd to overwhelm the border guards so they wouldn't attack. The group chats Hussein refers to were on WhatsApp and other social media, a flurry of messages urging people to come together and cross together July 30th. Some even said incorrectly that the border was open. The whole thing just snowballed, he says, organically. Spontaneous mass attempts to cross into Spain have happened before, but it's been a few thousand people, tops. This July, it was more like 80,000. The sheer number has led some in Europe to suspect Moroccan government involvement in the event. No definitive proof has yet emerged. What is apparent, Moroccan authorities did little to stop the migrants from storming the border. Morocco's Justice Minister, Abdel Latif Wahabi, said this month that that proves nothing. Spain's Guardia Civil, he said, stood by on the Spanish side as well. As the exodus was underway, I was up north and saw the young people, he told a Saudi TV station. If we had clashed with them, he said, we would have ended up with many young Moroccan victims, both teenagers and adults, because they would have fought back. Something like that happened in 2022 when Moroccan authorities used violence to stop thousands of mostly sub-Saharan Africans from reaching Spain's other enclave, Melilla. Hundreds were injured, dozens killed. Morocco was denounced by human rights groups and governments. So this summer's passivity was not complicity, Morocco says. It was prudence. What's more, say ordinary Moroccans, Morocco gains nothing by sowing chaos on the Ceuta border. In fact, some say the whole thing has made their country look bad. A couple of hours from Ceuta, in the northern city of Tangier, an elderly white-haired man catches his breath at the top of a winding stone staircase. Mohamed Broru, a door-to-door bleach salesman, says he is ashamed by what happened because the incident underscored just how many young people are desperate to leave Morocco behind, he says. I would love for them to come back, he says, because this is their home. Adding to the embarrassing optics, the crossings took place on Throne Day. Throne Day is Morocco's biggest national holiday. It's a celebration of the king and country. In fact, Morocco's king, Mohammed VI, was attending an event in Tetouan, just down the road from Ceuta, when the crossings began.
6: Here is the mist. Celebration. And on the opposite side. Yeah, running away.
5: In this Instagram post from that day, a narrator points out the Throne Day celebrations, then swivels 180 degrees to film a crowd of young Moroccans running down the road toward the border. Such a scene hardly gives a boost to Morocco on the world stage. Not that Morocco needs it. It currently gets generous support, both diplomatic and military, from the United States and Israel. In 2020, Morocco recognized Israel. In exchange, then-President Donald Trump recognized Morocco's sovereignty over the disputed Western Sahara region to Morocco's south. Some suggest an emboldened Morocco may not have staged the Ceuta crisis, but it has used it to remind the world of its territorial claims over both Ceuta and Melilla. When pressed on why Morocco didn't stop the migrants in July, Justice Minister Wahabi quipped, if a migrant says he is crossing into Ceuta and he or she believes it belongs to Morocco, what border am I stopping them from crossing? Morocco's claims on the enclaves have stirred some voices in Europe.
7: Ceuta non è Spagna. Ceuta non è Europa.
5: Ceuta is not Spain, Ceuta is not Europe, said leftist Italian parliamentarian Ilaria Salis in Brussels this week. Geographically, it's in Africa, she said. It's just a remnant of colonialism and should be returned. Spain has controlled the enclaves since the 15th century, and it has no intention of relinquishing them, as witnessed by visits recently by Spanish politicians of every stripe. Spain not only enjoys the EU's support, it's also a member of the NATO military alliance. So ordinary Moroccans don't hold out hope of getting the enclaves back. Along the beach boardwalk in Amdik, half an hour from Ceuta, a woman who does not want to give her name says Ceuta is an occupied Moroccan city, most likely lost forever. Nothing is going to unblock the situation, she says, because as you can see, all of Europe has come out against Morocco, claiming that Ceuta and Melilla belong to Spain. They say they're against colonialism and fighting this sort of thing, but in Morocco's case, they've taken a stand against us. The one positive, for Moroccans looking to leave at least, as things stand, a slice of Europe sits in Africa, making crossing over easier than crossing the Mediterranean, no matter how tough Europe gets along its external borders. For The World, I'm Sherry Haddon, Amdik, Morocco.

0: Spain is hardly the only country wrestling with issues around immigration. President Donald Trump's hardline approach to immigration enforcement has been hugely divisive in this country. That includes the revocation of TPS, or temporary protected status, for Haitians and several other groups. Congress created TPS in 1990 for people in the U.S. who cannot safely return to their home country due to war, natural disaster, or other crises. Haitians were granted TPS after a massive earthquake in 2010 devastated much of the island. Revocation now technically ends their ability to legally live and work in the U.S. Last night, three public radio stations collectively held a program hearing from Haitians in Boston, New York, and Miami. GBH's Paris Alston was one of the hosts of the program and joins me now. Hi there, Paris.
1: Hi, Carolyn. Thanks so much for having me.
0: Thank you for joining us. So last night, what did you hear from Haitians who were calling in? What was the takeaway?
1: It was a mix of emotions, chief among them, really just a sadness and a fear about what comes next. One of our guests said it really plainly, right? This is sort of a hopeless situation where there aren't too many options for someone who is facing deportation because they are losing their temporary protected status.
0: Hopelessness. So this temporary protected status was designed, as is in the name, to be temporary, but in Haiti, conditions in the country have not improved since TPS was granted. Maybe changed, but not improved. Was that a big topic of conversation?
1: Absolutely. And in fact, you know, it came up more than once that even the U.S. recognizes how dangerous this is and doesn't want its own citizens to go to Haiti. So it does feel contradictory that they would be allowing anyone to go there right now, regardless of whether they were born in Haiti or not. One of the folks we spoke to last night is Vanya Andre, who's the publisher and editor-in-chief for the Haitian Times, which is based in New York but covers all of the Haitian diaspora.
2: It's quite hypocritical because for the past several years, there have been no commercial flights leaving the U.S., traveling to Haiti, in a way recognizing that the situation in Haiti is not rife for folks to return. But then at the same time, saying that Haitians should be removed off of TPS and returned back home when we know for a fact that the conditions have only gotten worse since the earthquake.
1: And I'll add here briefly, Carolyn, that I asked one of our guests, you know, if they had any status updates from people who did have to go back. And one that he gave was from a group of women. And we weren't able to verify this, but this was a story that he told. A group of women who did go back, and within weeks, they were beheaded because they wouldn't give up their homes to the gangs that have taken over the country.
0: Oh, my God. Harrowing. Another point that I understand was brought up during the program is that Haitians basically will end up losing all the money that they put into Social Security over the 16 years that they've been here.
1: Yeah, that was a surprise to me. But we were talking about the benefits that people have, you know, when you come here and you work for a certain amount of time, you're adding to Social Security. And it's assumed that no matter when you stop working or why, or if you have to leave, that you would at least reap those benefits when the time comes. But as Franly Julien, who is an immigration lawyer in Miami, told us, that's not certainly the case.
3: This is part of the social contract of this country. This is an acknowledgement of your contribution to American society. Now, those who were granted TPS in 2010, the majority of them today qualify for Social Security benefits, and some of them have started receiving them until July 27th when TPS ended. And they stopped receiving it. And once they get removed from the United States, it will be official. This is the end of their benefits. How can you withdraw benefits that people qualified for by law?
0: Did you talk at all about what the Trump administration's reasoning or rationale for this was? You know, why they say this is a necessary move?
1: Well, of course, as you mentioned, critics will often point to the word temporary as a key part of temporary protected status. And we all know that temporary means something is supposed to end. But as we discussed, the idea is that it ends when conditions are safe for people to return to their home countries. That's making a lot of people here in the U.S. view this through the lens of race, frankly, and understanding that the Trump administration is giving certain privileges to certain immigrants. The example of white South Africans came up in our discussion last night. because they have been granted refugee status. But that's not the case for people who are dealing with arguably way worse conditions in the countries that they call home.
0: So are there going to be ripple effects of this across the United States when all these people, you know, are no longer able to legally work or might have to return to Haiti?
1: Absolutely. Across a number of industries, at the beginning of the school year, there was at least one school district in South Florida that was down some 100 bus drivers who had been affected by the loss of TPS. And sometimes that just means people aren't showing up to work because they may fear being detained, right, at work, because we know that ICE has been targeting people at their workplaces. And in other cases, it means that they have been deported. We also know that the home health care and personal aid industry is one that is already seeing widespread effects. This affects some 20 to 30,000 Haitians who have temporary protected status, as well as roughly 77,000 patients who they serve.
0: Paris Alston is the host here in Boston of GBH News Rooted, telling us her takeaways from last night's call-in program about Haitians and the ending of temporary protected status. Paris, thank you so much.
1: Thank you, Carolyn.
0: Up next, developing underwear for firefighters, especially women, that won't melt or burn in high heat. You're with The World.
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0: This is The World. I'm Carolyn Beeler. Fighting fires is an intense, high-risk job, more so this summer, perhaps, than ever before. Tens of thousands of firefighters were deployed against major blazes in Canada, across Europe, and in Indonesia. In any situation with intense flames, heat, and smoke, protective gear is essential. But a key piece of clothing has been largely overlooked: underwear, particularly for women who make up a growing percentage of firefighting teams. Emily Pike is trying to fix that. She is based in Australia, where fires are also getting worse. Her company is engineering fire-resistant underwear and sports bras for multiple high-risk industries. She recently told my co-host Marco Werman that she was motivated by her own experiences in the Australian Navy.
8: The innerwear of what you're wearing, so if you are wearing commercial undergarments, if they're made from a synthetic, highly flammable material, they can actually melt under the protective layer.
9: So what you're saying is you don't actually even have to receive a burn or be directly exposed to flame for the heat to melt the material next to your skin. Is that right?
8: Yes, that's correct. So also thinking about a product such as a bra, there's other hazardous components in there when you are in these environments, such as wire, foam, excess elastic. And thinking about that, the fabric is very important for the fire resistance, but also the design and how it's worn under these uniforms and heavy equipment for long durations, because it's quite hard to get an FR fabric that you're able to develop into a product that still provides support, fits across a number of various bust shapes, body sizes, and it doesn't have the same stretch as what the highly flammable materials have. So we've had to really develop out that range.
9: Yeah, what is the alternative? I mean, that kind of boggles the mind how you would come up with something that would have the same, you know, structure.
8: Yeah, so the structures just needs to be tested. So we donated some products to the Ukrainian Armed Forces and then some firefighters here in Australia. So that's two different types of uniforms, wrist portfolios, but then that data came back to us, that feedback, and we realized, okay, because our fabric doesn't stretch as much, we're going to have two variants which covers two different type of bust sizes, because not one bra is suited to an array of sizes and women and support levels.
9: I mean, given the complications, why focus on women first?
8: So women are one of the fastest growing segments across global high-risk workforces, inclusive of, you know, defence, fire and emergency services, mining, construction, all those other sectors, and recruitment and also retention. So a lot of these workforces are trying to retain their female workforces, and it is about providing products that are, particularly when it comes to safety, female-specific. You know, products like body armour are not designed for our body, and when you go deep down into the research, the gaps between the outbreast cores when wearing the body armor actually cause more damage to women when they're hit by bullets or, you know, fragments and so on. So it disproportionately puts women at risk. Obviously, having the undergarments underneath with clips and all, thinking about all the ones that are on the commercial market and how they're not designed for these environments or these roles can also add to that, and pressure points is another thing. So we've gone down the route of fire resistance first being our main priority, because that was the biggest gap in the protective ensemble.
9: You're not just designing sports bras and undergarments, but also menstrual briefs. Describe an example of a situation and what might occur if that option did not exist.
8: So speaking from my own experience, when you're on board a Navy ship, we could be conducting a boarding. You've also got maritime patrol aircraft up there for many, many hours without access to, you know, sometimes running water. You've also got firefighters on the front lines. So when you're called out to particularly a bushfire, and this is something that was shared with us a few weeks ago, you could be out there for a few weeks. And, you know, if it's that time of month, there is often nowhere to change. So providing a highly absorbent menstrual brief that's been designed around providing coverage, no matter if you're having to sleep in the fire suit, if you're up fighting the fire for many hours, it's able to cover you and comfortably be worn under that firefighting gear as well. So that's providing another solution for, you know, comfort in the field endurance. It affects overall capability when everyone's able to perform at their best.
9: Well, I understand that you actually know someone who developed toxic shock syndrome because she was unable to find the time to change her tampon. Is that right?
8: Yes. So one of my last deployments, a girl in my mess got toxic shock syndrome because we were conducting boardings, and boardings can go for hours or days, and you've just got to rotate the team through.
9: Boardings as in boarding an adversary ship, for example.
8: More so for counter-piracy, anti-terrorism, illicit drugs, weapons.
9: Gotcha.
8: And yes, so that can take a lot of time, a lot of energy, and she unfortunately left it in for a few days, and she started to feel the effects, and she was just very lucky that it didn't go to the extreme end of that.
9: What has been the demand for fire-retardant menstrual briefs?
8: So quite big in the roles where you're unable to change. So fire services, where this has been the biggest lot of thanks that has come through, because, you know, the bras were very easy for us to take to workforces and for them to understand, okay, breast support, I get it. But then as soon as we started to talk about menstruation management, it was kind of like we're still a little bit too soon, and we're trying to, it's a big culture shift in us being able to walk up to senior leadership within defence or fire services and talk about
9: this. And I imagine quite often they're male.
8: Quite often, yes. But we've just been really lucky with how that's been received. And I know that that's not always the case or going to be the case, but they bring in their female senior leaders. They're happy to talk about it, but they say, I should not be the one making the decision for this, which is really great to see, because I would never make a decision for what underwear men should wear. I believe that that should be trialled by the male workforce. And then if they're happy with it and they're comfortable, then that's what we go with. And so that should be the same for products that support females on the front lines.
9: Finally, Emily, I mean, you had an extensive career in Australia's Navy. Why are you doing this? What is it about all of this that you felt was so important that you needed to pivot and really start a business?
8: So I started this whilst I was still serving. So I did it outside of work hours alongside a full-time naval career. And there were so many different points where it was validated that this wasn't just a gap for me. This was a gap for many, many other women. And that's where I had to kind of make a decision on, well, do I continue my career in the Royal Australian Navy or do I leave and take this further, because this is what the demands that we're hearing. So I made that decision, and I feel like I can make more of a difference with everything that I'm doing with Undertech to keep all of my mates safe who are still serving and family members safe and have that impact globally as well.
0: That was Emily Pike speaking to my colleague Marco Werman. She is the founder of Undertech, which designs fire-resistant underwear for women in high-risk jobs.

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1: 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I'm Trajan Warren. 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
0: This is The World. I'm Carolyn Beeler. Over the years, Turkey has seen a number of crackdowns under hardline President Recep Tayyip Erdogan. They've ranged from suppression of political opposition to attacks on press freedom. The government's most recent target involves the LGBTQ plus community, with widespread raids and arrests across the country. Authorities say they're enforcing obscenity laws, which Erdogan says are to protect families. Emily Wither reports from Istanbul.
5: Hasna is on stage playing the tef, a traditional Turkish percussion instrument that's similar to a tambourine. Her long red fingernails roll rapidly across the head, keeping time with her bandmates. A waiter scuttles back and forth across the uneven wooden flooring, running beer and French fries to people perched around high tables watching the small stage. This would be a normal Wednesday night, except the band thought about cancelling. The audience is smaller than usual, and those that are here thought twice about coming.
6: People are afraid. We are afraid. To a certain point. But then when it exceeds a point, you're like, I want to live, I need to live. And I was very, very against canceling the show because this is what they want us to do.
5: Hasna Al-Rifa is in the group Koliband. It's made up of queer and trans members. They play classic traditional folk music, but rewrite some of the words in Lubunja, the coded slang Turkey's queer community built to speak safely under police surveillance and social hostility. This is an old Roma love song. They've changed the lyrics from they love red to rainbows and replaced the word Roma with LGBTQ. They die without music, they sing. Days earlier, the community faced unprecedented raids and arrests across the country. Long lines of police filed into bars, associations, and people's homes. Officers gathered evidence from hard drives to rainbow flags. It sent a chill through the community. Hasna says safe spaces like this one are shrinking.
6: We only have like 3-4 venues, and if anything happened to these venues, we're not gonna have anywhere to play. Also, the last incidents and raids are very alarming. We thought maybe we can be stable, but turns out it's not possible.
5: So what happens now?
6: Oh, we continue, love. What else? What else can we do? We got to do this. If not for us, for other people. Queer children, for queer teenagers. They need to see, they need to feel that they have the right to exist as well.
5: It's been hard for the LGBTQ plus community here for years, but it's gotten worse. Now the hostility comes directly from the government. Hate speech against these communities has become acceptable in political discourse, in a way it never used to be.
7: LGBT gibi sapkın akımlardan.
5: Earlier this year, Turkish President Recep Tayyip Erdogan called the community perverts, warning of moral decay spreading through society. This crackdown is part of a campaign the government says is aimed at protecting family values, children, and the social order. It's been dubbed "My Family is Safe" and comes as Erdogan pushes to reverse Turkey's falling birth rates. He's blamed part of that drop on the LGBTQ plus community. One of the associations targeted in the raids was Chaos GL. They run events, provide legal and mental health support, and produce a newspaper for the community. I spoke to the editor-in-chief, Yıldız Tar. Over the last year, he's spent months in and out of prison, accused of belonging to various terrorist groups. Many of his colleagues are now in prison after being arrested in these raids. They face allegations of obscenity. What will happen now to the association? Will it be able to keep running in Turkey in the future?
6: Hopefully, we will continue working. We can't understand why a queer community is a threat to a family. I think it's just a useful tool for the government to cover their failures in, for example, poverty, in economic crisis, in lack of social policies. There isn't so much deeply rooted homophobia in the society. The problem is the political violence. The problem is the state-led hate crimes.
5: Back at the bar, the crowd has loosened up. A woman jumps off her stool and starts rocking her hips, her hands slowly curling high above her head. Singer Kani Diyar is playing a kanun. He plucks the large flat-stringed instrument sitting flat on his lap. He looks peaceful, lost in the music. But offstage, through a translator, he tells me he started fearing for his life.
8: Açıkçası artık daha fazla etrafıma bakarak giriyorum.
9: I'm checking every side of me when I'm walking towards on a street or anything else. Justice Ministry just made a statement. They were promoting the violence against LGBTI people and they were promoting that people to be informants against LGBTI people. I'm very afraid of something like a pogrom or some kind of a lynching against us.
5: Yet, for a few hours, in a fourth-floor dive bar in Istanbul, jaws unclenched, shoulders dropped, and people abandoned themselves to the music. For The World, I'm Emily Wither in Istanbul.
0: Syria was once home to one of the largest bee populations in the Middle East, but only a fraction of its colonies survived the civil war that began in 2011. In this story from DW's Living Planet, Kathleen Schuster visits a traveling beekeeper in Syria. He recounts his fight to bring back the bees and with them his country's farming sector.
10: It's 2011. A man named Imad, who you just heard, has just driven dozens and dozens of beehives to northern Syria. It's the time of year for Imad's honeybees to get to work in that particular region, because what they need to do there is something called annual foraging, which means the honeybees are collecting pollen and nectar and then pollinating flowering plants so that they can grow fruits and vegetables. After Imad drops off the honeybees, he goes back to the capital city, Damascus, which is abuzz with a very different type of activity. The military is cracking down on Arab Spring protesters, and soon the clashes erupt into civil war. The roads are closed off, and Imad starts to get worried about his 160 beehives. They're part of a large network of bees, incidentally, some of the most important in the Middle East, that keep Syria's agricultural sector going. And now Imad is stuck in Damascus with no way to drive the 5 hours to retrieve them. Finally, a few months later, Imad and his partners can't wait any longer. So they drive up north, load up the bees, and brace themselves for what will be a difficult journey back to Damascus. Imad says the drive back is dangerous. Checkpoint guards make them unload the beehives to rule out security threats. But the guards have no idea what they're looking at. It takes Imad and his partners nearly all night to get home. By the time they can finally check on their beehives, they discover that most of them haven't survived. They started with 160 beehives, and now there are only 30 left. And as it turns out, this is only the beginning of their troubles. We're going to hear more from Imad in a moment, but before we do, let's take a minute to just marvel at the complexity of bees. Beehives function like societies, where every member has a defined role that's essential to the colony's survival. A single hive can contain tens of thousands of bees. There are workers that clean cells, care for larvae, and gather food. And there are also guards stationed at the entrance, checking who comes in and who goes out, defending the colony from intruders. It also turns out that bees are big into dancing. They communicate through what's known as the famous waggle dance, a kind of abdominal wiggle that signals to other bees where to find flowers, water, or a new nest. And together, these tiny pollinators operate as a single, highly coordinated superorganism, which is something that absolutely fascinates Imad, who comes from Syria, which has a long history of beekeeping. In fact, some scholars think beekeeping might have even originated in ancient Mesopotamia, which included land that spans present-day Syria and Iraq. So before the war, starting in around 2004, Imad spent his days traveling around Syria. He'd actually originally set out to become an engineer, but one thing led to another, and he eventually found himself working different jobs that brought him closer to nature. So when a friend of his was about to abandon a beekeeping operation that was struggling, Imad helped prop up the business along with another friend. And soon they were traveling the country, following the bloom. Imad says they have a saying in beekeeping. The beekeeper is a traveler. The beekeeper must keep moving. Before the war, Syria had about 700,000 beehives. It was considered one of the largest populations of honeybees in the Middle East. And even though Imad's 160 beehives sounds like a very small part of that, his bees definitely played their part in keeping the ecosystem going. In the spring, Imad and his partners would head to the citrus groves on Syria's Mediterranean coast. Then, as the seasons changed, they would move inland in search of new flowers. As he puts it, it's like tourism combined with work. This practice of systematically moving beehives for pollination is a relatively new one, and started to be implemented on a large scale in the 20th century, thanks to modern transportation, commercial agriculture, and an increased demand for pollination services. Most of the moves happened at night, when the bees had returned to their hives, which were then safely sealed. As exhausting as it was, he says he and his partners loved the job so much that they forgot about all the things about it that were hard. By 2010, the business was thriving. But then, a year later, the war began. The civil war quickly spread across Syria, and as it did, its prized beekeeping sector got hit hard, and so did its rural economy. The number of beehives, which the FAO estimates were around 700,000, plummeted fast. This quickly became a problem for the crops that rely on bees for pollination, like the citrus groves along the Mediterranean coast, the apple, almond, and thyme orchards in the mountains, and the fields of anise, black cumin, and sunflowers in Syria's interior and north. To make matters worse, farmers were displaced by years of fighting between the regime's forces, the Syrian Free Army, and the Islamic State. In many places, fields and orchards were abandoned altogether. Pollution was also a huge problem. Imad was forced to flee Damascus and live with his beehives in the countryside, but it was difficult to move the bees between the seasonal pastures because the land was heavily polluted by chemicals from explosions. Within just a few years, Syria had lost around 80% of its beehives. And then came the periods of drought. Wells that once watered orchards and fed bees had to be rationed because even though Syria had suffered recurrent droughts for years, these periods without rain started to become more frequent and lasted longer. For beekeepers, it meant fewer blossoms, less nectar, and colonies that were simply struggling to survive. Satellite data from 2024 to 2025 showed the vegetation health had dropped by as much as 32% in some regions of Syria. And the challenges didn't end there. Since 2019, Syria has also faced a prolonged drought. Rainfall declined, vegetation cover shrank, and many of the plants that bees depend on struggled to survive. Iyad Abul is the former president of the Arab Beekeepers Union in Syria. He's also a beekeeper himself and witnessed firsthand how the war affected his sector.
11: I lost a lot of beehives when the evolution started. The beehives close to me here, it's safe, but I have more than 300 beehives lost, some beehives stolen, some beehives destroyed to get fire.
10: Like many across the country, Iyad saw not only his own production decline, but the wider collapse of a system that depended on movement, access to land, and seasonal stability.
11: When the war started, the beekeepers lost a lot of beehives. And also some beekeepers go outside Syria because it's not safe, and some people died. And 2015 and 14, all crops is so bad because there's no bees.
10: During the war, beekeepers also observed a strange phenomenon no one has entirely been able to explain.
12: 2015,
10: around 2015, Imad says that beekeepers would open their hives only to find that all the bees inside had completely vanished. He says there was still honey inside, which is the food the bees feed on during the winter, but the hive itself had been abandoned. There weren't even any signs of dead bees. Imad calls it bee abandonment. He says there were efforts to figure out what had happened, but no one could ever fully explain it. Some beekeepers thought that maybe the bees had left because of the stress caused by the war, environmental disruption, or disease. Others speculated about electromagnetic interference from modern technologies. But to this day, no one knows for sure what happened to those bees. So, how did Imad and his one remaining partner rebuild their hives after the war? Well, it wasn't easy. And Imad, despite all of the setbacks to his sector and the collapse of entire bee populations, never gave up. He actually lost most of his bee colonies during the war, but after it was over, he rebuilt his apiary little by little. He divided the healthy colonies into new ones and expanded again whenever he could. These days, most of his optimism comes from something else, though. Rain. After years of drought, Syria finally started seeing above-average rainfall starting last winter. The water is helping crops and the flowering landscapes bees need to survive. Imad says the most important task right now is increasing the number of bees, and he can't do that without rain. But even though he and others are benefiting in the short term from sudden intense rainfall, experts warn that climate change has destabilized Syria's rain patterns. And they also stress that intense bursts of rainfall don't ultimately replenish the groundwater. Still, Imad is optimistic, because another trend he's seeing is that the number of beekeepers appears to be growing. He says some of the newcomers are farmers looking for additional income. Others are drawn by curiosity or by the chance to reconnect with the countryside. Imad's become an informal mentor to many of them. He teaches beginners how to identify queen bees, inspect colonies, and understand the complex social world inside a hive. This season alone, he's heard from 9 people who want to buy bees. Imad says beekeeping requires hands-on learning, not just ownership. Beginners have to actively participate in hive management because understanding bees only comes through direct experience and repeated observation. Over the years, beekeepers spend thousands of hours observing bees, watching them defend their colonies, raise new generations, share resources, work collectively toward a common goal. Imad says seeing the bees makes him feel hopeful about the coming season, because every bee returning to a flower is a reminder that the landscape is still capable of renewal.
0: That was DW's Kathleen Schuster from their Living Planet podcast. You're with The World.
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0: This is The World. I'm Carolyn Beeler. The filmmaker who shaped how the world saw and would remember the violence of the Pinochet regime in Chile has died. Patricio Guzman was a titan of documentary film. His landmark 1975 film, The Battle of Chile, covered the buildup to the coup that saw Pinochet take power. His later films made connections between Chile's politics and its vast natural landscapes. Guzman died this week at the age of 85 in Paris. To reflect on his legacy, I spoke with Gustavo Furtado, a Duke professor who teaches about the late filmmaker. He told me that as a young filmmaker, Guzman started documenting Chile's political unrest before the 1973 coup.
14: And before they could come to any kind of conclusion, the coup occurred. Guzman spent a couple of weeks in detention in the notorious Estadio Nacional that became an improvised concentration camp.
0: Right, this big stadium in the middle of town where so many people were held.
14: Right, and eventually managed to escape Chile, and the footage itself barely escaped Chile. But Guzman makes this, the Battle of Chile, sort of a reflection on that material he had filmed and what had happened in Chile. It's very analytical. It's sort of an interpretation of historic events and the social tensions that led to them. And the film itself is very dry, but also very potent because it's filming in the streets, in situations of social tension. I mean, in fact, the first part of the Battle of Chile ends with the footage of a filmmaker being shot by a soldier and accidentally filming his own death.
0: Well, yeah, because they were filming right, as you said, as the coup started, and they were going to the places where there was the most unrest. I understand that his chief cinematographer was also disappeared under the Pinochet
14: regime.
0: That's
14: right.
0: Did that experience, losing, you know, these people who helped to make this film, or, you know, filming from inside of such a tense moment in Chile, did that change the way he then made later films?
14: Yeah, I mean, in a sense, Guzman's entire body of work is all a meditation on memory and loss, and on the difficulty of having collective memory and history in the face of events like coup d'etats, repression, and the struggle for power, but also the fact that you're always dealing with insufficient material, be it film footage, be it people, be it people's memory. So it's a very, in a sense, sort of like there's a mournful film practice, but also incessant. He just returns to it repeatedly in different ways throughout the decades.
0: The topic of memory.
14: Yes, yes.
0: We have a clip that I think illustrates this. I want to play. It's part of Guzman's 2010 film Nostalgia for the Light, and this is him narrating a small section of that.
15: Los que tienen memoria son capaces de vivir en el frágil tiempo presente. Los que no la tienen no viven en ninguna parte.
0: So he's saying there, those who have a memory are able to live in the fragile present moment. Those who have none don't live anywhere. Can you explain what he means by that? What he meant by that?
14: I think one of the things that he means by that, you know, is that in Chile, you have a generation or two of people were raised without a critical sense of what had happened before the coup. or they have a very distorted sense of what happened by having relatives, parents, uncles and aunts that disappeared and mm-hmm. things like that. Mm-hmm. So he sees the lack of national memory as this massive problem that his life work reflects about and tries to address to some extent. So I think in part that's what he's saying there. But also I think that film expands his reflection a lot beyond Chile itself. You know, it's a film that it's made in the desert where astronomers are looking at the stars and in a sense looking at the past. And it's a kind of a film essay tradition that's much more artistic, that's much more allows itself to think across personal, public, historic, subjective dimensions and to reflect about them. So they have a strong kind of first person voice thinking aloud about broader human questions, as well as having this undercurrent of a historic problem that he's been working on his whole life. So he chooses Atacama Desert as a place that in a sense kind of almost by accident condenses all of those questions there, right? It has like inscriptions on the stones from prehistoric time by indigenous people. You have concentration camps that Pinochet established, and then you have human remains that were scattered in the desert. If you look at it right, you realize that human memory itself, broadly speaking, is always fragile. Mm. So it has a lot of poetic associations. And I think that those are not meant to be a single argument or point. They're meant to establish just a broad meditation, which is why it's a very compelling film. You know, it's a film that shouldn't be seen in a documentary in the ordinary sense of let me tell you the truth about something in the world. It's more of an artistic reflection about the human condition in the face of loss and time.
0: Is there a conclusion that you have drawn about his message about memory in your study and teaching of his work?
14: I think there is no conclusion. I think what Guzman illustrates is a permanent quest. I don't think that there is a place that we're ever going to arrive that we feel like we have a grip on the past, that we have a sense of what is this memory we must have. That's never going to happen to any group of humans. But what needs to happen is that we have to be permanently thinking about that and questing for like the best sense that we can have about the past.
0: When it comes to how Chileans see their own history, their own past, what would you consider Patricio Guzman's legacy to be?
14: So I feel a little uncomfortable saying that because I'm not a specialist in Chile and I'm not Chilean. But I think that it's very clear that Guzman's contribution, you know, is going to be interpreted very differently by different communities in Chile. And I think that he would be fine with that. I think what he would want is for the country's history to be not repressed or hidden, but to be debated and discussed. So, you know, but how people interpret his contribution, I think, would be very different.
0: When it comes to filmmaking, then, what do you think his legacy is?
14: I mean, there's really almost no one like Guzman in the entire continent with so many decades of a cinematic body of work that has returned to a major question with such focus. I can't think of a single person to compare to him. So that legacy is tremendous. I think that other Guzmans working on cinema and other art forms and other media have to continue to provoke and excavate and expose and meditate on what has happened in the past so that we can interpret the present better.
0: We will leave it there for now. Gustavo Furtado is a professor of romance studies at Duke University. Thank you so much.
14: Pleasure.
0: That is our show for this Friday. The World is produced by GBH and PRX, broadcasting weekdays from the Nan and Bill Harris studio in Boston. I'm Carolyn Beeler. Have a fabulous weekend.
16: 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The World is a co-production of GBH Boston and

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1: Jazzed for the weekend? Us too. We've got a 3-hour block of jazz music coming your way. We do it Friday, Saturday, and Sunday night from 9 to midnight, right here on GBH 88.

Well, saxophonist and composer with a 4-decade career and who has appeared on more than 900 albums as a leader and a sideman, Michael Brecker. Good evening to you. I'm Valinda Robinson. From the 2-time Grammy Award-winning 1996 album, Tales from the Hudson, with a Pat Metheny composition, and Song for Bilbao, Brecker is joined by Pat Metheny on guitar synthesizer, McCoy Tyner on acoustic piano, Dave Holland on the bass, and Jack DeJeanette on drums. Up next on 89.7, drummer, composer, and session musician Brian Blade with his group Fellowship. From their 1998 debut Blue Note release, Brian Blade Fellowship and Lifeline. And a quick programming note, we'll also be hearing a lot from John Coltrane throughout the evening, celebrating his centennial. 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It's 9:07.

0: At 9:20, saxophonist Lakeisha Benjamin from her album Phoenix and Mercy featuring Diane Reeves on the vocals. And by the way, you can see Lakeisha Benjamin at the Northampton Jazz Festival September 26th, and it's at the Academy of Music Theater in Northampton. That should be a fantastic show. And we started with drummer Brian Blade and his group Fellowship and Lifeline. I'm so glad that you are here with me. I'm Valinda Robinson. We'll be together until midnight. Between now and then, a lot of great music, including John Coltrane. I'm so excited about that. This is going to be a wonderful evening together. And you know, you can view John Coltrane not simply as someone who played jazz, but as someone who used jazz as a way of exploring life, spirituality, and the human experience. Coming back with John Coltrane and While My Lady Sleeps, right here on 89.7.
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0: One of the most striking things about John Coltrane is that his music often feels like a conversation between the intellectual and emotional sides of a person. The complex musical ideas are accompanied by an unmistakable emotional intensity. John Coltrane teaming up with Milt Jackson and Bags and Train from the 1961 album Bags and Train on the Atlantic label. Before that, John Coltrane teaming up with Duke Ellington from the 1963 Impulse album. Duke Ellington and John Coltrane, and we enjoyed The Feeling of Jazz. And we started the set off with something sweet, courtesy of John Coltrane, While My Lady Sleeps. And you can find that on the definitive John Coltrane on Prestige and Riverside. And by the way, the definitive John Coltrane on Prestige and Riverside is a 21-track double CD compilation released in August of 2010 that traces John Coltrane's early artistic evolution from 1955 to 1958. It's 9:42. I'm Valinda Robinson. Thank you for the pleasure of your company. If this is the first time you've been here, welcome. And if you've been here before, glad you're back. Wonderful having you here. So much more music to share with you, including Carmen Lundy, a man named Jimbo Ross. He's a violinist. Looking forward to sharing that with you. Ulysses Owens Jr. and coming back with the latest from pianist Monty Alexander and Marcus Garvey, right here on 89.7.
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0: also like to share with you that Monty Alexander will be performing at the Platform in Cambridge on December 10th. When we come back, more new music, courtesy of a violinist named Jimbo Ross and his interpretation of Dizzy Gillespie's A Night in Tunisia, next on 89.7.
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0: at 10:22, pianist Thelonious Monk and Caravan from the album Plays Duke Ellington. Before that, more new music here at 89.7 from the Mike Dana Jazz Orchestra. And we enjoyed Me Rescue Sta from their album Farther Still. And we started the set off with more new music here at 89.7 from violinist Jimbo Ross. And he gave us his take on Dizzy Gillespie's A Night in Tunisia from Beyond the Groove. I'm Valinda Robinson here with you. Thank you very much for stopping by. So glad that you are here. We will be together until midnight. And when I say good night and good morning at midnight, the jazz will continue here at 89.7. And we're so happy about that. And I will be back with you Saturday night at 9. So once again, we're spending the weekend together. John Coltrane was one of the most influential and innovative jazz musicians of the 20th century. He was born 100 years ago on September 23rd. John Coltrane is often described as intense, spiritual, searching, disciplined, and endlessly creative. His solos could be incredibly powerful and emotional. He often seemed to play with a sense of urgency and deep conviction. We will enjoy John Coltrane from the album The Gentle Side of John Coltrane and After the Rain, right here on 89.7.
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0: 10:42, organist Chris Hazleton and his interpretation of the Horace Silver composition, Summer in Central Park. And you can find that on his album In Rotation. Before that, the John Coltrane Quartet and You Don't Know What Love Is from the album Ballads. And before that, The Gentle Side of John Coltrane is the album, the song After the Rain. It's 10:43. I'm Valinda Robinson. Hi. Hope you're doing well. Hope you are having a good time. I hope you are enjoying the music as much as I am sharing it with you. We still have so much more music to share with you, including McCoy Tyner and his interpretation of a Beatles hit, Red Garland, saxophonist Vincent Herring, and trumpeter Freddie Hubbard. 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

0: At 10:58, pianist Red Garland and Hey Now from Red Garland Revisited. Red Garland on the piano, Paul Chambers on the bass, and Art Taylor on the drums. Before that, pianist McCoy Tyner and his take on the Beatles' She's Leaving Home. And you can find that on the album Day Tripper, Jazz Greats Meet the Beatles, Volume 1. And we started the set off with pianist Michael Wolff and Chill from his album Bounce. It's 10:59. How are you? I'm Belinda Robinson. I'm so glad you're here. Thank you very much for sticking around. It's so wonderful that we can spend a Friday night together. It is our date night. We have a lot of things to take care of between now and midnight, including saxophonist Vincent Herring, Freddie Hubbard, and Diana Krall, too. So don't go away. This is GBH Music's Jazz on 89.7.
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0: beautiful. At 11:19. I like that one a lot. It's courtesy of pianist Bill Charlap and Never Will I Marry from his album Double Portrait. And by the way, Nancy Wilson has a phenomenal vocal version of Never Will I Marry, and it's featured on her collaborative 1962 album with Julian Cannonball Adderley Quintet titled Nancy Wilson, Cannonball Adderley, Never Will I Marry. Before that, trumpeter Freddie Hubbard from the 1964 Blue Note album Breaking Point and Blue Frenzy. And we started the set off with saxophonist Vincent Herring and Old Devil Moon from his album Preaching to the Choir. It's 11:20. I'm Valinda Robinson here with you until midnight. And remember, when I say good night and good morning at midnight, the jazz will continue. We'll take good care of you through the morning hours. And I will be back with you Saturday night at 9. And stay tuned for Al Davis Sunday night at 9, and he has something very special for you. He's going to have a wonderful concert spotlighting John Coltrane. So just stick with us, and we'll take really good care of you musically. We still have ahead of us Diana Krall, more John Coltrane, and Oliver Nelson, too. We got a lot to take care of between now and midnight.
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pianist and vocalist Diana Krall, and Wonderful from The Look of Love. It's 11:26. I'm Valinda Robinson as we continue on. And by the way, John Coltrane was an emotional musician. Even when his music is technically complicated, many listeners experienced it as passionate, searching, and deeply emotional. Which brings us to John Coltrane and Johnny Hartman. They Say It's Wonderful, next on 89.7.

0: At 11:38, John Coltrane, from the 1964 Impulse album, Blue World, the title track. And before that, John Coltrane teaming up with Johnny Hartman and the 1963 Impulse album, John Coltrane and Johnny Hartman, and they say it's wonderful. And it's been wonderful spending my Friday night with you, our date night. We still have about 20 more minutes left together. I want to be as productive as possible. We're going to see if we can get in Wes Montgomery, Shirley Horn, Steve Rollins. So stick with me. This is GBH Music, Jazz on 89.7.
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0: trumpeter Miles Davis and Summertime from Porgy and Bess. Before that, vocalist and pianist Shirley Horn and Quietly There from the album Shirley Horn with Friends. And featuring on the trumpet was Wynton Marsalis as one of her friends. Before that, guitarist Wes Montgomery and his take on Willow, Weep For Me from the album A Day in the Life. And we started this set off with arranger and conductor Oliver Nelson and Midnight Blue from his album More Blues and Abstract Truth. It's been such a wonderful time spending with you. I just want to remind you that you can get interviews, conversations, and insight about jazz on 89.7 by subscribing to our newsletter. 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
4: 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What matters to you?

That was the Christian Jacob Trio with the Shapeshifter from the Originals album. I'm Jeff Robinson. Sit back and enjoy the music here at GBH. Here's Rayford Griffin with Joy Doo.

0: pick somebody up.
1: That was Raoul Minden and the Metropole Orchestra with Pick Somebody Up from the If You Really Want album. Great saxophonist Sonny Rollins with St. Thomas from his album Saxophone Colossus. And we started this set with Rayford Griffin, Jardu, from his album Reflections of Brownie. 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Here's Frida Payne with Moanin' and Doodlin'.

That was Eddie Daniels with Cruise from the Blackwood album. That was Patti Austin on vocals with I'll Build a Stairway to Paradise from her album Avant Gershwin. Robert Cray before that with The Midnight Hour from the Basie Swings the Blues album. Freda Payne topped this set with Moanin' Doodlin' from the Let There Be Love album. Great set coming up. I have some Artru Sandoval and Stan Getz in the set, but here's Bob James and Nathan East with All Be Revealed.

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1: Make it churchy.

Big Joe Turner, Tain't Nobody's Business If I Do, from the Trumpet Kings Meet Joe Turner album. Artur Sandoval with Only You from the Hot House album. Stan Getz on saxophone with Manhattan Carnival from the Big Band Bossa Nova album. Michael Franks before that with Samba de Soho from the Rendezvous in Rio album. And we started this set with Bob James and Nathan East. All Be Revealed from the New Cool album. If you're on Instagram, you should look for us. We're at JazzGBH. Here's Doug Beavers with Sands of Time.

Etta Jones, Don't Go to Strangers, classic. Theo Croker before that with This Could Be from the Escape Velocity album. Started this set with Doug Beavers, Sands of Time from the Luna album. I'm Jeff Robinson. I hope you're enjoying the music. Here's Lee Morgan with Hocus Pocus.

That was Incognito with Inversions from the Positivity album. Mel Torme before that with I Get a Kick Out of You from the Velvet and Brass album. The Chicago Jazz Orchestra with What the World Needs Now is Love, Sweet Love from the More Amour album. Trumpeter Lee Morgan started this set with Hocus Pocus from the Sidewinder album. If you download the new GBH News app, you know, you can take us on the go. You can listen to the jazz on demand on the shows and podcast section of the app. You should download it. Here's Helen O'Connell with Green Eyes.

hearts too, with a thrill so sublime, those cool and limpid green.

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Miles Davis, Compulsion. And before that, we had Vince Mendoza with Barcelona. Started this set with Helen O'Connell, Green Eyes. Here's Miki Yamanaka with the song called James Williams.

Vocalist Candice Springs with Talk to Me from the Soul Eyes album. Art Blakey before that with Like Someone in Love from the album of the same name. Started this short set with Miki Yamanaka with her song James Williams from the Breathe album. Great set coming up. Ella Fitzgerald, Herbie Mann, but here's Keith Jarrett with Four.

The great Ella Fitzgerald, A Sunday Kind of Love from the War Years album. Herbie Mann before that with Mr. Magic from To Grover with Love. And we started this set with Jack Dejanet, Gary Peacock, and Keith Jarrett with Four from the My Foolish Heart album. Here's Sergio Pereira with Dreams.

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That was Mike Cantalano with Nightside from the A Trio Affair album. Orlando Haddad, Patricia King, and the Jazz Orchestra of Philadelphia with Amazonia from the Symphony in Bossa album. Johnny Bassett, Broke in Pieces from the Cadillac Blues album. And we started this set with Sergio Pereira, Dreams from the Colors of Time album. I'm Jeff Robinson. I hope you're enjoying the music. Here's Chris Botti with Paris.

Nesta Torres and Corey Allen with Once Upon a Time in Santo Domingo from the Dominican Suite album. Bessie Smith before that with Empty Bed Blues. And we started this set with trumpeter Chris Botti, Paris, from his Volume 1 album. Great set coming up. Nat King Cole and the Dave Brubeck Quartet. But here's some more Nesta Torres with Rhythm Is Gonna Get Ya.

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Travel my way, take the highway, that's the best. Get your kicks on Route 66. It winds from Chicago to LA.

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1: That was Nat King Cole with the classic Route 66. Diego Rivera before that with Each Time I Think of You from the Blue Moods Swing and Soul album. The Dave Brubeck Quartet, Blue Rondo a la Turk from the Time Out album. And we started this set with Nesta Torres, Rhythm Is Gonna Get You from the My Latin Soul album. I'm Jeff Robinson. Here's Christine Fawson with Every Time We Say Goodbye.

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1: This is Jazz Night in America, and I'm Christian McBride. This hour, we're raising a glass to one very special record label. We all know the big ones: Columbia, Blue Note, Prestige, Impulse, Verve. These are the labels that boast the cachet and impressive rosters. But here's the thing. None of them were started and run by artists. Strata East was different.
2: It's really staggering in the consider that these were like working, recording musicians who also were A&R and who were also label owners.
3: What they're doing is so in line with the self-determination and self-reliance that's going on in the African-American community.
4: Musicians did their thing, and that would open vast doors of a great measure of other possibilities.
5: I didn't get the relevance of Strata East in the moment. I see the relevance of it today, and that it was a huge thing to do.
6: For that particular time, it was very unique, because most black musicians in jazz are not aware of what they can do. That was the first time that we were trying to get organized.
1: The voices of writer Greg Tate, radio host Greg Bryant, and musicians Cecil McBee, Dee Dee Bridgewater, and Billy Harper. They'll all play a role in telling our story. Strata East was one of the first artist-driven collectives. With a typical label, as soon as an artist gets a deal and tracks a tune, the ownership of that recording mostly moves to the label. Here, it was the opposite. Ownership of the music stayed with the composer or bandleader. It was revolutionary. It set the template for pop stars down the road, like Prince and later Taylor Swift, who'd fight to own their recordings. And Strata East also proved there was an audience for adventurous explorations, often uncompromised and unapologetically improvised music.
7: Jazz has always been such a small corner of the industry that for Muse Records, Strata East Records, ECM, the smaller companies, we were able to harvest that area, and we knew we had an audience and they were starving for music.
1: The late pianist Stanley Cowell, from a 1977 interview on the St. Louis public radio program, Jazz Unlimited. Stanley co-founded the label with trumpeter Charles Tolliver.
8: Stanley Cowell, we bonded from day one, from minute one that we met at the first rehearsal when Max Roach put together his next quintet in 1967.
1: After about 3 years playing under the leadership of drummer Max Roach, Stanley and Charles broke off and began to promote their own group, Music Incorporated.
7: Despite not having a record at that time, we were a working band. And Charles and I thought that we had enough of a track record, and people responded to our music, always wanted to know where they could get records from us, by us, when we played. And we thought that we qualified for a contract with a major company, with even a small company. And we were both unsuccessful, and we decided to produce our own record.
1: What started as a necessity, a way for Charles Tolliver and Stanley Cowell to release their own music on their own terms, evolved into something that lifted up their entire scene. This hour, we're digging into the Strata East discography. Think of this as our little Strata East mixtape.
7: The first record in the Strata East catalog, it was the big band album, Music Incorporated. Everywhere we took it, people told us it was unmarketable. And it happens to be one of the longest, best-selling records and one of the best albums I ever did.
1: Here's a track from that album. This is Ruthie's Heart.

That was Ruthie's Heart, written by Charles Tolliver. It came from the first album, Music Incorporated, released by the record label Strata East, the subject of our episode.

0: So this hour. In 1970, at the time of the album's creation, no record label, large or small, would bite. They said it was unmarketable. So pianist Stanley Cowell and trumpeter Charles Tolliver decided in order to get the music out there, they had to take things into their own hands, make it themselves. They took inspiration from bassist Charles Mingus and drummer Max Roach, who about 10 years before had created a short-lived record label of their own. Max helped show Tolliver and Kyle the ropes.
1: So he showed us some of the artwork and stuff like that that they had done and stuff. So it gave me an idea that there was a bit to do. You didn't even think about what it took to get that product in the record bin.
0: After the Music Inc. Big Band record, to build their catalog out the gate, Strata East reached out to peers who had already begun to make their own projects. Charles Tolliver says that saxophonist and composer Clifford Jordan was very important to the label's early development.
1: Clifford Jordan is a hero, personally, and musically, and business-wise. Clifford Jordan had already done what we were getting ready to do. And when he saw that we were doing it really good with the first recording, he said, okay, I've got a whole bunch of recordings that I've already done. I'd like to put it with Strata East Records.
0: This was from saxophonist Clifford Jordan's 1974 release, Glass Bead Games, a record that's widely called his masterpiece. Also in the band, Bill Lee on bass, Billy Higgins on drums, and pianist Stanley Cowell. This is powerful Paul Robeson.

0: powerful Paul Robeson from saxophonist Clifford Jordan. Before long, other artists like Charlie Rouse, the New York-based Violin Choir, and Harold Vick noticed the template that Strata East was setting for creative musicians.
1: Because it was done without fear of anything. Guys, when he put them in the studio and let them go and they did that thing.
0: Label founder, trumpeter Charles Tolliver.
1: The icing on the cake was we had the facial look of a real record operation. We never turned anybody down because we explained to them, you went in your pocket to produce this, you're going to have to be the promoter of it too. This is not like the regular record company where there's a department dealing with promotion or anything near having a department of this or a department of that.
0: There was one department. Charles Tolliver and Stanley Cowell were Strata East. At the beginning, they worked out of an apartment living room. The full DIY model meant that Tolliver and Cowell were working with graphic designers and printers for the jackets and sleeves and pressing plants for the wax. They were even on the phone with the mom and pop shops getting the shelves stocked, and it all paid off.
2: Strata East, it was a real working label that produced like 50 releases of quality music, of like really significant zeitgeist music. When you look down the discography, man, it's nothing but just great records.
0: Writer and musician Greg Tate. He'll help lead us into that discography when Jazz Night in America continues. I'm Christian McBride.

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4: I'm Christian McBride, and this is Jazz Night in America. Strata East came about at an interesting time in jazz history, and in turn, also African-American history.
5: I don't want nobody to give me nothing. Open up the door. I'll get it myself.
4: This was the early 1970s, the era of the Black Panthers and Vietnam War protests.
6: This is Greg Tate.
4: Greg Tate is a prolific writer, musician, and self-described cultural provocateur. He says that Strata East, simply by existing as a Black-owned label, reflected the tenor in the post-civil rights movement within the Black community.
6: It's all about taking risks, taking chances, and just being as audacious as you could. And Strata East, they come out of the movement too, with, you know, Black power as it was defining itself. It was a very connected moment for the most bold and advanced musicians.
4: M2Me's 1972 album, Al Kabulon, Land of the Blacks. Greg Tate is also a Howard University graduate class of 1979. He says that on his campus and other Black schools, the campus radio station was integral to getting Strata East in the ears of the new generation of jazz fans.
6: And at HUR, at Howard, it would, in the same program block, with Earth, Wind, and Fire, and Al Green, and Muddy Waters, and Sun Ra. So everything Strata East put out, produced, got played on that station, man, on a 24-hour basis. So they were in heavy rotation with all those records.
7: Radio play was king.
4: Label co-founder, trumpeter Charles Tolliver.
7: If you got enough airplay, it would go.
4: One Strata East recording that would go, Gil Scott-Heron's 1974 release, Winter in America. It moved hundreds of thousands of units. The track, The Bottle, became without a doubt the label's biggest hit.

0: business model put the earnings of the hit record not back into the label, but over to the artist.
1: It was the perfect tool to demonstrate to jazz musicians or any musician that if you own the product that takes off, you're the major recipient of everything.
0: And that payout model, along with the professional look and distribution connections, served a lot of then young jazz artists, musicians looking to step out on their own for the first time and make records as a leader.
2: Saxophonist Billy Harper's debut recording, Capra Black. For this to be his first album, he came out with a blast.
0: Greg Bryant is a radio host and serious Strata East fan. He says that Harper's debut album in 1973 was a sonic premonition for some powerhouse tenor players in jazz today.
2: You really want to see a template for, you know, what has come about with Sons of Kemet and Kamasi Washington. This album is a crucial seed in the socialization of that sound. He is a unique sound innovator in his own right. I don't think we've really heard anybody exactly like Billy Harper ever.
3: Hello, hello, this is Billy Harper. I was one of the Strata East musicians. I'm just playing my truth. And so, in the truth, I suppose if you go delve deeper into the meaning of that, it means that the truth is going to be spiritual for me, since I feel kind of connected to spirituality and to God. When I'm playing, when I'm connected, all the good things come out.
0: This is a track from Billy Harper's 1973 Strata East release, Capra Black. This is Soulfully I Love You.

0: Soulfully, I Love You, played by Billy Harper from his album Capra Black, released in 1973 on Strata East. At the time, Harper was living in a large apartment building in Lower Manhattan called West Beth.
1: An artist building, actually. All persuasions. Musicians, but mainly writers, painters, dancers, people in the arts.
0: While living at West Beth, Billy Harper caught wind of Strata East.
1: Stanley Cowell was there. Charles Tolliver would come and be there. We were often passing each other in the hallways and so forth. The jazz musicians always stuck together.
0: Another artist living in West Beth who rolled with the Strata East crew was vocalist Dee Dee Bridgewater.
2: West Beth at that time, they had the Collective Black Artists Ensemble, and Bill Evans lived up in there. It was a beautiful space. And in the basement, they set up a creative kind of studios.
0: Dee Dee Bridgewater got in on some of the Strata East sessions herself as a guest vocalist. Here she is from the album called Freedom of Speech by Billy Parker's Fourth World. This is Get With It.

0: Dee Dee Bridgewater singing with drummer Billy Parker and his band Fourth World. It was one of a few Strata East projects she appeared on. Others included debut albums from trumpeter Charles Sullivan and bassist Cecil McBee. That's Dee Dee on his 1975 album, Mutima.
1: Mutima being Swahili, which means from the heart.
0: Cecil McBee.
1: I put some of my most far-reaching compositions on that recording because I felt free and comfortable to say, okay, you know that Cecil McBee is a promising bass player, but wait till you hear me as a promising composer.
0: Cecil was a part of Strata East from the beginning. He says his playing on two live sets captured in 1970 at Slug Saloon in New York represents some of the very best of his playing.
1: There's nothing like it. I mean, I've done a lot of stuff. When I hear this music, my God, during all those tunes, I have never felt so comfortable in all my life. I just was myself.
0: One particular tune was Cecil's tune, Will Pan's Walk.
1: Nobody's ever asked me about that.
0: Well, I'm glad we did. When Jazz Night continues, the Will Pan's backstory, and we hear the tune, of course. I'm Christian McBride.

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1: This hour, we're diving into the catalog of the independent record label Strata East. Back in 1970, bassist Cecil McBee was playing a gig one night when, between sets, he noticed a woman outside.
2: So I ran out and I said, "Hello." You know, "Hey, it's really happening in here." I put on my hat. So she came in. Her first name was Felice Wilpen. We ended up being friends for about 6 months. She was a graduate student at the University of Chicago and was just visiting. Quite frankly, for the first time, I had never related to a female of that level of thought. She was a very sharp lady. She's a very attractive lady, you know, the package. Initially, the energy between the two of us was a very excitable one. It was very, very, you know, communicable and caring and even loving and happy and fun. But it didn't work too well. She left and went back to Chicago to pursue her life otherwise. So I, you know, ended up for the first time in the blues big time. So I just got rid of it through that music. She was an awesome lady. The tune is called Wilpen's Walk, and that's one of my major compositions now as composer.
1: Let's hear it. Here's Cecil McBee on bass, Jimmy Hopps on drums, Charles Tolliver on trumpet, and Stanley Cowell on piano with Wilpen.

0: Will Pan's Walk, or Will Pan's for short, played here by Charles Tolliver's quartet, Music, Inc. By the end of the 70s, Strata East began to slow down. Charles Tolliver says they had about 60 to 65 recordings done. From the very beginning, he said that he would never let the label work interfere with his trumpet career.
1: And so I shut the office down, 10 years straight. I decided I needed to take a break. The only thing that I wish I had done was to have kept the stock that was sitting around. Because now that kind of stuff goes for, you know, crazy, insane, dope figures.
0: The impact of the label remains. Artists owning their recordings and labels staying out of the creative process. That was all reinforced by Strata East. Long before laptops and home recording studios, they showed the way that artists could do things on their own terms and make the records they wanted to make. We'll go out with something from Stanley Cowell's 1976 Strata East album, Regeneration. This is a little bit of a song called Thank You, My People. And I might even say thank you, my people, for joining us this hour.

0: Last Night in America is the production of WBGO Studios and NPR Music. Special thanks to Greg Bryant and Nick Loss Eaton. This week's episode was written and produced by Alex Arif. Katie Simon edited this week's show. Our team includes Sarah Giletti and Trevor Smith. Executive producer, Stephen A. Williams. Soraya Muhammad is the executive producer at NPR Music. I'm Christian McBride.
1: 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And the estate of Joan B. Kroc, whose bequest serves as an enduring investment in the future of public radio and seeks to help NPR be the model for high-quality journalism in the 21st century. 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
2: Welcome to Latino USA. I'm Maria Hinojosa. Guadalupe Rosales is an artist, and she's the creator of the popular Instagram accounts Veteranas en Rucas and Map Points, which focus on the fashion, the music, and the certain Latino subculture of the 1980s and 90s that existed in Los Angeles. Now, I personally can't get enough of Veteranas en Rucas. I mean, even though I wasn't a part of that specific subculture during that time, this Instagram account really evokes in me a nostalgia that I feel really deeply. Now, Guadalupe herself was part of the so-called party crews of the time, groups of young people who attended backyard parties together, listening to house music, sometimes even sharing a uniform. One of the things I love is that Guadalupe continues to ask their followers, 328,000 more or less, to continue this legacy by sending in their photographs of themselves at the parties or people that they knew, all from the 80s and 90s. Just recently, Guadalupe published her first book, East of the River, a memoir of Los Angeles girlhood. And the story tells the tale of her adolescence living in this unique moment. The parties, the vibrancy, the style, as well as the dangers of the time. And how Latina sisterhood played a role in her survival.
3: I wanted just to create a book that potentially will have its own lifetime and pass my own lifetime. A book that could be studied and taught, and a book that many of us can hold and sit with and read rather than scrolling on our phones.
2: Guadalupe recently spoke with us about what this memoir means to her.
3: It really emphasizes on girlhood and survival. Even though we talk so much about beauty, we talk about resilience, pain, healing. And these are all the things that we don't get to speak about or get recognized in, whether it's popular media or society or in our homes. Although I grew up with a lot of strong women in my life, a lot of us didn't feel or have the freedom to speak openly about things that happen in our lives. In my work, I encourage a lot of people to share their stories and, you know, share their memories and photos and archives. And I wanted to do the same. And this was a good opportunity for me to share my story.
2: For today's first story, my conversation with Guadalupe and her collaborator, Eri Rubalcaba, who photographed the parties as a teenager. We want to talk about why party crews and their history mean so much to them. This interview took place in 2018. I started off by asking Guadalupe a simple question. What is a party crew?
4: It was a combination of boys and girls, and we organized parties that were happening all over LA in backyards and then also warehouse parties. The party crew was created by mostly teenagers from like 13, 14 through 20 years old. You know, we would listen to like house music and new wave and pretty much anything that we could dance to. A lot of people saw that subculture as almost like an alternative to gangs, because people who were creating these party crews were people who were almost looking for another way of identifying, because let's say their cousins or their brothers or sisters were in gangs.
2: What you were trying to do to not get into a gang was you guys basically created your own kind of gang, which was a crew, and it was about partying. How did you create a party crew, and what did you guys do?
4: I think that there many ways of getting into a crew, but the most common way was

0: someone would initiate it or invite you to be in a crew. So how it happened for me was I was really good friends with my friend Miros. I think once we were in high school, she asked me, hey, does your mom let you go out? And I sort of lied to her. You know, I said, yeah, sure. My mom lets me go out. And then she was like, I'm going to go ahead and pick you up on Friday. We're going to a party. And I remember she picked me up that Friday and I opened the door and there are like 12 people in the van. You know, they're all like listening to house music and they're all like yelling Assignation. And I remember being like, this is where I want to be, you know?
1: So Eddie, you photographed these parties and you went to them. So I'm wondering if you can take me back to those party crew days.
2: The parties would be on Fridays and Saturdays. And there were at least 3 parties each night. And when that first party would get broken up by the police, we'd follow each other to the second party. And then the party would get broken up. And by the end of the night, we're at the third party, wherever that was, and it was about 300 people. And then when that would get broken up, we'd all end up at the hangout spot where there was usually no cops, off of Union Pacific in Indiana and close to City Commerce. And then when that got broken up, we'd cruise down Whittier Boulevard, the traditional cruising spot. And it was an endless night. After that got done, I'd get back home and go to my neighbor's house where they were still partying.
1: All right, your favorite all-time party crew song would be what? Wow. You gotta choose one.
2: Mallorca.
1: Oh, yeah.

0: What about that song? What about that song?
1: It was like the song that got me excited and wanted me to jump in the go-go box and dance with the girls up there. It was just something about it. That or James Brown Is Dead is another one of those songs, and it was just exciting. I've always been a little bit of a dancer myself, so it made me want to dance. And that is the pinnacle of that time in my life.
0: And Guadalupe, what's your favorite all-time big hit of the moment?
2: I would say that the anthem from that time was Follow Me. That was a very, very powerful song at that time. We also have to remind ourselves that these parties were happening in the midst of so much corruption, so much violence, and that song pretty much highlights that.

0: was around the LA riots when that song came out.
1: Today, Mayor Tom Bradley urged everyone in Los Angeles to remain home, to stay off the streets.
0: It's a song about peace and unity.
2: The LA County Sheriff's gang unit arrest a 17-year-old for the murder.
3: Trouble-plagued rapper and actor Tupac Shakur is dead at the age of 25, just about a week after sustaining four bullet wounds last Saturday.
4: The initiative, which would deny schooling and other social services to illegal immigrants, sparked
0: that song to dance to in the midst of the chaos that's going on. It's very, very powerful.
5: Coming up on Latino USA, we chat about some of the styles of the party cruise theme, but also get deep, because it wasn't all just fashion and fun.
6: We did the update to that photo just 6 months ago, and now there's just two of us left.
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4: It's Latino USA. I'm Maria Hinojosa. Before the break, we were talking about the genesis of the party crew scene, an L.A. Latino subculture in the 80s and 90s, and about the house music that they would listen to. Now, we're going to talk some fashion. Can you describe what were the women wearing?
5: You know, there's something I noticed through the work. It's also that a lot of people that don't understand the Chicana or the brown woman that grew up in LA is that just because we were brown with thin eyebrows and red lipstick doesn't mean that we were in a gang. You know, that was the style back in the 90s. So the women that were part of the party scene, you know, the party crew subculture, we had different styles. You know, a lot of women would wear baggy pants and big t-shirts, or some of the girls would wear cut off 501 shorts with, let's say, Harley Davidson boots or overalls with Adidas. You know, their hair was really like, you know, like with that mousse and hairspray all crunched up with the perm, red lipstick. I mean, there was so much going on.
4: There was so much going on in the style, right?
5: Exactly.
4: There was so much going on in the style.
6: In my senior year at Roosevelt High School in Boyle Heights, the crews changed their look to something like James Dean. And that's where you had the East LA Rebels were born out of that.
7: And the rebel spirit soars in this group who call themselves the Wanderers. They respond to names like Elvis Presley.
8: He inspired us, you know? He inspired us to put, you know, the greasy kids stuff.
7: Admire Marlon Brando.
9: The Wild Rebels are all about rebels.
6: That was like the look, and everybody had their little pompadour and their Doc Martens, or their biker boots and jeans cuffed up to look kind of like the outsiders.
7: And emulate film idol James Dean.
8: Everybody liked him as a rebel, you know, in the 50s. Teenagers idolized him as a rebel. Well, you know, we kind of take his style now.
4: And what do you think it is about these particular photographs, the ones that you choose, the ones that you curate, that makes people feel so connected?
5: I think that even if it's someone sitting in the car, just hanging out, it's not just that. It's like it marks a moment in time. People will recognize the building. People will recognize the street. People will recognize what the person is wearing. Or I used to drink that beer that doesn't exist anymore. You know, like Zimas were so popular back in the day. Those don't really, I don't think they're, you know, like there's all these drinks.
4: I'm like, oh my God, I haven't heard of that in so long. It's like, whoa.
6: Yeah, I'm blown away at this. That I was very lucky and fortunate enough to be able to take pictures of this, like, lost time almost. This is proof of this era.
4: Let me ask you about the photographs. So when you were taking those photographs during the parties, were you thinking, oh, look, this is just fun for the moment, and who knows? I mean, there was no Instagram. I don't think that there was no Twitter. There was no Facebook. You know, we weren't all obsessed with photographing ourselves and each other. So was it just like, oh, I'll just take some pictures because it's fun and who knows? I mean, and now you get to look at it and it's like, wow, you were really documenting a moment in history.
6: It was for fun. It was for fun and a way to share with friends pictures that I would take of them. And I think it was more about like, I'm getting cool points here. I'm getting published in this magazine now. And that would get me into all the parties for free because they wanted to come out in the magazine. And this style that was being published in this magazine, which was a brand or a branch of Lowrider magazine, it was being distributed all over Southern California. And so this style of people in this culture, you know, you get rebels out in Orange County. And like, how did that happen? It's because they were following the trend that we were setting in Boyle Heights, East LA. So it became like we were the trendsetters.

0: do you have? I mean, you've got so many, but is there a favorite photograph of yours?
1: I have a throwback picture from 1991 with my neighbor and our homies from the neighborhood. It's five of us. We're on the stairway of Evergreen Cemetery Chapel, and we did the update to that photo just 6 months ago, and now there's just two of us left. These young men to my left died within 2 years. They were shot and killed. And then the gentleman to my right served a life sentence in jail, and then he came out about 3 years ago, but he died from hepatitis C. That was from using dirty needles for heroin use in jail. So me and my neighbor Eric are the last two left from that that photo. There's so much loss from that time frame where we were partying. And there's this thing we call the decade of death. From 88 to 98, there was over nearly 1,000 gang-related murders in LA County alone for 10 years. So it was something that we experienced in the backyard party scene, and kind of what helped to stop that backyard party scene, because it just became gang warfare after a while.
0: Guadalupe, your Instagram account, Veteranas y Rucas, when you started this in 2015, was it just like, hey, you know, I think I'll just post a couple of photographs and see what happens? Or did you really say, you know what, I understand that I'm about to create a moment and a community that is actually hungry for a place and a voice?
2: I knew that I was hungry. I knew that there was something that was missing, a piece of the puzzle that was missing. It definitely started because I needed to identify with whatever that was that I couldn't find anywhere else. I wasn't thinking that I was about to create some sort of movement or historic conversation. It was definitely out of urgency because I remember living in New York, calling home and asking my sister, can you talk to me about those parties that we went to? Do you still have those photos that we took at the mall? And she'll be like, oh, Lupe, just let that go. That happened a lot. You know, that happened with not just my sister, but a lot of my friends. And I wasn't convinced, you know, I wasn't convinced that that was like something that we experienced and it was something just to leave in the past.
0: That was photographer Eddie Rubalcaba and Guadalupe Rosales. She's the creator of the Veteranas en Rucas Instagram account. Guadalupe's new book is East of the River, a memoir of Los Angeles girlhood, and it's out now.

0: now, dear listener, we are going to go into the hidden history rooted in anti-blackness that exists in the Dominican Republic. Producer Ginny Montalvo is going to have a conversation with Dominican artists Yendri and Yacer Tejeda about how they found their own Dominican roots by researching why they were never taught Afro-Dominican music, music that was lost to generations in part because of a dictator. Ginny Montalvo is going to take it from here.
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3: Mira, ¿de qué vamos a hablar? ¿Tú pediste un café? Yo creo que...
2: Yendri has long, dark, curly hair and dark olive skin. And her voice? Well, you heard it. I met her this summer during the Latin Alternative Music Conference in New York, and I brought her to my favorite spot, Puerto Viejo, the oldest Dominican restaurant in Brooklyn.
3: Tenemos un tres golpes.
4: Tenemos tres golpes.
5: Translates to three hits.
3: I just asked myself.
2: I also invited Yacer Tejeda, a dear friend and Dominican musician.
5: Tell the listeners what we're
4: eating.
3: Queso frito.
4: White cheese.
3: Salami frito.
4: Bien.
2: Fried. I brought them here because something happened when I listened to Yendri's debut album, Como Agua. My eyes watered and I felt my heart swell. I was instantly transported home, a home I've never lived in. I thought, what better way to have a conversation about music than over some good food? To break mango, if you will.
3: Mira, yo soy muy chatty, entonces tú,
5: I
3: o
5: like
3: sea,
5: chatty.
4: Hola. Chatty también.
2: See, I'm Dominican American. I was born here in the U.S., but my parents are immigrants from the Dominican Republic. I grew up in a pretty Dominican household and spent summers and Christmases with family on the island. I'm part of the in-betweens, what we like to call ni de aquí ni de allá. We never truly know where we fit in. Yendri's album instantly transported me back to something that I had left behind. I've always been connected to my Dominican roots, but years ago I discovered a piece of my puzzle that's been missing, one that I quickly realized wasn't just me. It was the discovery that Dominican music is not just merengue and bachata, but something blacker, deeper. And it's been kept from us. The opening song on Yendri's album is called La Bendición.
3: For La Bendición, the song that has the palo, I asked.
2: It uses a traditional Afro-Dominican rhythm called palos. In this case, a subgenre called salves.
4: Es el salve. Es el salve,
2: señor. Yacer Tejeda is a singer-songwriter and an incredible guitarist who has invested significant effort to draw attention to Afro-Dominican music. Over the past decade, Yacer has become one of many gurus for me in my own quest to find this missing piece. Palos is a sacred music that is characterized by long drums, which have been known as palos, or literally sticks, a guira, as well as a boy. The national rhythm that can be found all over the island. But for a lot of us, these are rhythms that we are late to the party to discover.
5: But did you grow up with the Afro-Dominican traditions?
3: No, actually not. I didn't. I grew up with part of the African diaspora in Italy.
2: Yendri immigrated to Italy with her mother when she was around 3 years old. She grew up there, but around an African community.
3: My friends are from Congo, from Senegal, from Benin, from Gabon, and so...
5: So direct from the motherland.
3: Exactly. And so I remember listening to their music too. Mm-hmm. I was like, whoa, this is crazy. We also have this mm-hmm. kind of rhythms. And so I went to do a research.
2: Yendri, like me, and even Yacer, had to search for our own Afro-Dominican roots music.
4: I didn't know anything about it, and it was thanks to music. So I was playing with more artists that were doing that in DR, and we went to festival called Festival de Atabales de Sainagua. That happens, I explain it, that it's like a Woodstock of Palos.
2: A Woodstock of Palos. Una fiesta. A celebration of music and life and joy.
4: And when I saw it for the first time, I was like I got goosebumps. I was crying. I'm like, why am I crying? I need to research more about this.
2: In my case, this moment of realization came in 2011. I was researching Afro-Cuban percussion for my master's thesis in Cuba. And then I said, wait, our neighbors Cuba and Puerto Rico have such rich Afro-Caribbean music. And what? The African influence in music just skipped an island? Our very black island? It didn't make sense. That's when it hit me. It exists, but we were never taught. See, I've been obsessed with percussion since I was really young. Despite growing up in the most non-Latino spaces in the United States, I'm talking Oregon, then the Deep South, Alabama, and Georgia. I could never explain it, but from the first records of the Miami Sound Machine my parents owned, to then my intense scrutiny of Juan Luis Guerra albums, and then later salsa, the drum would take possession of my body and I had to dance. This manifested for me as a music lover, then as a sound engineer. Then I landed on an even deeper obsession, learning to record percussion in surround sound. That interest took me on that research trip to Cuba in 2011. Heard all these Afro-Cuban drums and rhythms, rumba, guaguancó, bata. I ate it up. It was there that the light bulb went off in my head. I came home after 10 days of immersion feeling like I had neglected to learn about my own Afro-Dominican traditions. I refused to believe that there weren't any, but I was convinced that it was my fault, that I wasn't listening growing up. So I was determined to do something about it. It was on that trip that I actually met one of my closest friends, Maritza, whose family owns Puerto Viejo. The restaurant where I'm eating with Yendri and Yacer. Doña Cristina moved to New York in the 70s from Jarabacoa, Dominican Republic. The Abreu family opened Puerto Viejo in 1986, making it now the oldest in Brooklyn serving up Dominican favorites.
6: 40 años.
2: The restaurant has become a home away from home for me, just like Doñitas is for the Puerto Rican diaspora.
5: So, Yendri, this whole like reunion of the minds was brought on by this like exciting new album, Como Agua, right?
3: Yes, La Tambora, La Guira, all of that. I think it was stuff that I relate to, you know? I remember growing up, those percussions, yeah, has, you know, they've always been in my life. And I relate to percussions in a different way. I love them. I love the sound, and when I hear them, there's something happening spiritually in me, you know? And so I felt like, hey, I wanna like give tribute to this thing that I really like. And I don't mean to be like, hey, this is our music, whatever, you know? It's just like something very personal that I relate to.
2: Yendri's album comes together across 13 tracks with boleros, Afro-Dominican rhythms, merengue, bachata, and enchanting vocals.
3: It was like a healing album for me. I needed, it's my first album, so I'm so scared. I'm still so scared. Pero I feel like I didn't put too many limits. Mm-hmm. I just started writing songs, and I feel like some of the songs I needed, you know, they came to me.
2: It flows seamlessly from one track to the next. The album's title, Como Agua, like water.
3: And I feel like water has a sort of resilience, you know, that us immigrants have.
5: Yeah.
3: Or kids of immigrants as well.
2: As an immigrant or child of immigrants, many of us sometimes feel like we're missing out on something happening in the country we come from. That was especially the case before we were all connected 24/7 to things happening all over the world. In a pre-internet reality, we ended up using outdated slang. We didn't know who the latest artists were and missed many pop culture references. But in the case of this music, that wasn't the issue. We weren't taught Afro-Dominican music for a reason.
4: It's been hidden because of our history, you know, like our history with like anti-blackness, anti-African.
2: Despite being one of the Latin American countries with the highest percentage of African ancestry, there has been a history of intense anti-blackness in the Dominican Republic.
3: We've been taught that. We've been taught black is ugly, white is beauty.
2: Gendry realized that the people who primarily practiced this music were darker skinned, black.
3: When I saw it in the art, I was like, wait, aren't we?
4: Exactly.
3: I was like, wait, that's weird. I didn't understand why I should take something out from my heritage just because maybe some people don't relate to it or they don't want to accept it. And it comes from like little details. Cuando los niños nacen, you know, pelo malo, pelo bueno.
4: Yep.
3: I saw it with my curls. I saw my cousins trying to straighten their hair all the time, you know, because it's more elegant.
2: They say that good habits only take weeks to learn. But how long does it take to unlearn what we've been taught for generations?
0: Coming up on Latino USA.
4: There are the nationalists that say like, okay, 27 de Febrero, our thing is just merengue bachata and that's it. The other thing is Haitian, it's not Dominican, it's blah, blah, blah.
0: Stay with us, no te vayas.

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6: It's Latino USA. I'm Maria Hinojosa. Before the break, we were hearing from producer Ginny Montalvo and her Dominican takeover of Latino USA with her conversation with Dominican-Italian singer-songwriter Yendri and Dominican artist Yacer Tejeda. They got together at a restaurant in Brooklyn recently and were talking about how Afro-Dominican music has been hidden from people for decades. Ginny continues our story now.
7: Yendri started searching for answers as a teenager after many years of living in Italy, far away from her homeland.
8: I feel like it was hard in Italy to just keep your roots, especially as a kid, because as a kid you want to fit in. So you're like, okay, I guess right. I'm Italian now. I switched to Italian. I was not speaking Spanish for a while.
7: Yendri had reconnected with her father and began tapping into her country again. Like she said, she was mostly speaking Italian, not Spanish.
8: Yeah. And then when I met my father again, I was 15, and he moved to New York. I had to learn Spanish again, like find Spanish again.
7: She began to actively search for connection through music, but it wasn't instantaneous. It took years to find her own sound. In 2012, when Yendri was 19, she participated in the Italian X Factor.
9: Con what the world needs now, Yendri.
7: She made it through several rounds before being sent home.
10: The world needs now.
7: She was then approached by Sony Music and released a single that was more Euro dance pop and sung in English.
10: Like a song I am, rolling deep inside.
7: She left Sony and decided to stay an independent musician. She was part of a band that continued in this kind of trip-hop Euro dance sound, Materia Nera. But it wasn't until she fully immersed herself into the island that all the pieces came together for her.
8: So I feel like when I was around 20, I felt the need to find where I was from, like in a real way.
7: Yendri took a trip with a friend as an adult because, you know, when you go as a kid with your family, it's different, right? But when you take the reins, you make the decisions, things become more real.
8: I feel like that trip was what made me feel at home again. When I got there, I was like, oh, wait, I feel like I found like a part of myself that I left behind.
7: She released her single, Barrio, in 2019. And then Nena in 2020. Two songs that fully tapped into her Dominicanidad and that really spoke to all of us. And when Yendri tapped in, she went viral and landed on Billboard's 2022 list of Latin artists on the rise. At this point, the big question on all your minds might be why? Why so many of us had to search for what's right in front of us? I'm going to do a quick down and dirty history of the Dominican Republic, so bear with me. The Dominican Republic is part of an island in the Caribbean between Cuba and Puerto Rico. The DR, like many of us call it, shares a border with Haiti, which has been a continuous point of tension for many reasons, but partially because of the population of Haiti is primarily black, though some Dominicans say it's because of religious differences. the Haitian folk religion, voodoo. But in DR, Africa's everywhere, including our own folk religious practices, known as Dominican voodoo or the 21 divisions. Here's Yasser again.
11: The African slaves from West Africa, they were hiding their belief through Catholic saints. Mm-hmm. And that's why we have el sincretismo.
7: Syncretismo is the combining of beliefs, in this case, religious beliefs from Africa placed within Catholicism. And here's the part that some people don't realize. Haiti overthrew the French in the early 1800s, largely considered the most successful slave revolt in history. And then it took over the entire island for some 20 years. In 1844, the Dominican Republic gained its independence from Haiti on February 27th, el 27 de febrero, which is when we actually celebrate our independence. And ever since then, the Dominican Republic has defined itself in opposition to Haiti. And that meant rejecting arts of our own culture that were seen as coming from Africa.
11: There are the nationalists that say like, okay, 27 de febrero, our thing is just merengue bachata and that's it. The other thing is Haitian is not Dominican, it's blah, blah, blah.
7: This is a good moment to explain that distinction. Merengue y bachata are widely considered the music from the DR. I guess you could also say dembow is too, but that's not the story today. You ask anyone outside the country, that is our music. Our musical trilogy, La Guira, La Tambora, and the accordion. But merengue? Merengue is what it is because of the dictator. During the 20th century, the Dominican Republic was ruled by a very racist dictator, Rafael Trujillo, for some 30-odd years. You can hear him in the CBS archival from 1960.
12: Listen, do you resent the word dictator?
13: No. Yo soy un trabajador.
7: Here's Jesse again.
11: Back then with the dictatorship, people had to bury the drums, you know, bury it.
7: Wow, bam, bam, crazy.
11: And then like on Sundays, like unbury it and like tune it and then play and then bury it again.
7: Wow. Trujillo was the one who allegedly declared that merengue was the national music of the country. Even though merengue is deeply influenced by Africa, Trujillo saw it as more European than drumming traditions like palos. Trujillo made merengue more orchestral to try to make it sound even more European. He even had merengues in his honor. Check out this one by Rafaelito Martinez. And during those years when Trujillo reigned terror across the Dominican Republic, his government disappeared anyone who spoke out against his regime.
14: For every Dominican knows, those who oppose Trujillo go either to jail or away, where they can talk out loud.
7: Back then, the capital, Santo Domingo, was actually known as Ciudad Trujillo. The beer, Presidente, is named after him, because people refer to him as El Presidente. From 1930 to 1961, under Trujillo, it became ingrained in people's lifestyles and society. Anyone who wanted to maintain a certain class would negate any African lineage. It's even documented that he powdered his face white so he didn't look as dark. And after Trujillo, his extreme level of anti-blackness stuck.
8: We've been taught that. We've been taught black is ugly, white is beauty.
7: The anti-blackness in the Dominican Republic has become a running joke across the internet about Dominicans negating their own blackness.
15: Papa, I know black.
16: Yeah.
15: I'm Dominican. You look like me.
17: Sometimes you gotta let these Dominicans know. They're like, I know black. I'm Dominican. You're black! You're black with an accent.
15: Dominicano. Nunca negro. Nunca.
7: To this day, entire generations, including from my own family, were taught this. Anybody else got no me traiga un nieto pa hacer trenzas? Don't bring me a grandchild where I have to braid their hair. And so with that, we lost everything that went along with it, including the music. I'm sure you're just thinking, okay, well, now we know. It's just never been documented. But this isn't the case. This blockage of information goes back to 1927, when a researcher named Julio Arseno went to the mountains to document the music and made a book called Del Folclor Dominicano.
11: He wrote the music, like the chants, he wrote the music everything in detail. And the intro of that book is because he's saying, like, we don't have to look over Puerto Rico or someone else. We have everything here.
7: And he's not the only one. Multiple folklorists have documented this music. In the 40s, a woman named Edna Garrido de Boggs documented the folklore all over the country and created the first folklore society. And her recordings are in the U.S. Library of Congress. So that means that all of this Black Dominican music has been written about for almost 100 years. And yet most of us are over here having to search for it. I've been on my own quest to understand why I had never heard of Afro-Dominican music for over a decade. I became fully immersed in all things Dominican music, and I traveled to the island in 2013 for a conference about folklore across the Caribbean. A year later, I went to Baní, a town 1 hour southwest of Santo Domingo, to attend La Fiesta de San Juan Bautista. There, I got to see a sarandunga party that takes place at the end of every June. Sarandunga is a regional celebration and another rhythm characterized by three smaller hand drums than the larger palos traditions. What I discovered after all these trips was a whole world of percussion that was hidden in plain sight. If you really pay attention to our music, Africa is in everything. The opening to Guava Berry by Dominican super icon Juan Ligera has a Guloya-inspired rhythm. Guloyas is a tradition celebrated in San Pedro de Macorís, east of the capital city of Santo Domingo. The traditions are marked with incredibly colorful costumes, headdresses, and recently became Patrimonio Cultural by the UNESCO, the United Nations Educational, Scientific, and Cultural Organization. A Palo Limpio by Quinito Méndez. Palos. Congo de Villa Mella, a tradition celebrated to the north of the capital in Villa Mella, have also been declared cultural patrimony by UNESCO. You can hear it here in a more modern tune in Yacer Tejeda's song En el Naranjo.
11: When I do original music, I need to add this to put a stamp of like my music and of where I'm come from.
7: As I said at the beginning of the episode, Yacer is a huge proponent for roots music, an activist, and he's one of many fusing these rhythms into his own projects.
11: For me, it happened like a 360 almost, because when I saw that, I started like researching more, when going to the countryside, taking classes.
7: Yacer decided to fuse the rhythms he'd learned about in his first album. When he played it at a family gathering, the track featured palos, the Afro-Dominican tradition I mentioned earlier.
11: And they were all dancing legit. And I was like, how do you guys know? I was like, muchacho. Pero tu abuelo celebraba la fiesta del Espíritu Santo todos los años y traía palero y bailadores y todo and everything. I was like, wait, what? That's what I felt when I saw it for the first time. And like that kind of...
8: So it got lost in a generation.
11: Oh, yeah.
8: It was a generation that was like, nana.
7: Nana. Palo, palo, palo. It's gift a generation. Think about that. Because like we said, the people who practiced it had to hide it. I wish it was simple, because unlearning is hard for many. For a long time, I'd given up on trying to get the word out as a journalist about this music. I spent the better part of a decade working with my friend Maritza, you know, of Puerto Viejo, trying to get a documentary made, to find a way to shout it from the mountaintops. Grant rejection after grant rejection, and even friction from the tourism department in the Dominican Republic. I became exhausted from fighting people who wanted nothing to do with their own island's music. So I turned to focus on other music stories. Until recently, when Yendri's album reminded me of all that work that I had packed away. And I got excited again. Yacer was excited too.
11: I love that there's a merengue in there. I love the salve. I love like hearing some of the guira here and there, hearing a bachatica here and there. And it's beautiful and it's... I felt like, okay, I know Yendri for a while, but now I think I know her more through this album?
8: I just think it's part of our heritage, you know? I feel like I wanted it to be honest. That's what I wanted. I want my music to be honest and feel like straightforward, and because I'm seeking for it.
7: That honesty gave me hope for where Dominican music is going. Perhaps the next generation isn't going to even think of this music as that of their ancestors, because this is just going to be the music they listen to now. Music that's available, contemporary.
8: I feel like we're the generation, not to put pressure on us, but I see it. I see it in other Dominican artists as well from our times. We're like pulling from the traditions, trying to honor that, but also exploring. Mm-hmm. We're experimenting, pulling from traditions, you know, the bachata, lo sufrido, oh, yeah, claro, bachata.
7: All this music can coexist, as it does all over the Caribbean. Like bomba y plena is a Puerto Rican treasure. Like Afro-Cuban percussion is revered in Cuba.
8: That's my expectation, just to give like a space to the diaspora, the ones that feel the weirdos, you know, the ones that don't belong. Yeah. Anywhere, ni de aquí ni de allá. I feel like I want to be part of that community.
7: The Dominican Republic has such a rich tradition of rhythms. We can find everything we need at home. Like Gendry says, those who seek will find their community.
8: My own people, you know? I feel like the people that are going to relate to this, they'll come to the music. So
7: as I sit at this restaurant discussing how music can connect us, I feel immense gratitude for the Yendris and Yacers of Dominican music, because they're doing the work.

0: Oh, good. You're still here.
1: ¿Qué lo que?
0: In Dominican slang, that means what's up? Since you've stuck around, we're going to play a fun game with Yendri and Yasser. I'm calling it, what's your favorite Dominican fill in the blank? Here we go.
1: Favorite Dominican phrase or slang?
2: Se me fue la guagua. And when you have to explain it to people, it's like, yeah. Oh, you missed the bus, I guess.
0: Okay, so while this one literally means you missed the bus, it's most often used to describe kind of like you lost your train of thought. Se me fue la guagua. Here's Yasser.
3: Me gusta va a seguir. Pero tú vas a seguir.
2: También me gusta soporto.
0: ¿Sí?
2: Yo soporto.
0: Soporto, again, literally, I support. But in slang, it's kind of like I'm into it. So like someone says, I want to go to the movies. And you say, soporto. Favorite Dominican food?
2: I'm going to go with sancocho porque el sancocho que hace mi tía en una olla grande en el piso.
3: Yo estoy igual sancocho.
0: This is it for me right here. El otro golpe, el mangú, mangucito. So sancocho for them, and for me, it's mangú, mashed plantains. Oof. All right, favorite Dominican song.
2: Bueno, mi favorita yo creo que entre Estrellitas y Duendes, de Juan Luis Guerra. 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
3: Yo estaba pensando en una parecida de Juan Luis, quisiera ser un pez.
2: Oh, sí.
3: Esa la,
0: oh, yeah, ya que yeah. Todo el mundo se yeah. Mete ahora, y que it's so dirty.
3: Yeah. Ah, exacto.
0: All right, so as of late, many of today's generation have discovered the Juan Luis Guerra song, Burbujas de Amor, which, you know, is about him confessing his love and wanting to be a fish to blow bubbles in her fishbowl. But, well, people have started kind of reading between the lines here, and I'll leave that one to y'all.
1: El último que es not fair, pero here we are. Johnny Ventura o Johnny Pacheco?
3: Diablo, qué difícil la pusiste. Bueno,
1: ¿cuál Johnny?
0: All right, we're going to leave that one because some things are better left unanswered. Thanks for playing Dominican Favorites with us. We hope you learned something new today. Ciao.
4: The debut album from Yendri, Como Agua, is out now. And dear listener, head over to our YouTube to see a special performance by Yendri recorded live. See you there.

0: that's it for today. Our show was the work of Judy Montalvo, Levi Sharp, Fernanda Echavarri, Sayer Quevedo, Nadia Raymond, and Benilei Ramirez. Nancy Trujillo is our production manager. Our engineers are Stephanie LeBeau, Julia Caruso, and JJ Carubin. The Latino USA team also includes Roxana Aguirre, Rebecca Ibarra, Reinaldo Leaños Jr., Glorimar Marquez, and Julieta Martinelli. Fernanda Echavarri is our managing editor. Benilei Ramirez and I are executive producers. I'm your host, Maria Hinojosa. You can find Latino USA on your podcast feed, also on our website, latinousa.org. 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Hasta la próxima. Ciao.
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5: 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Retired archaeologist Judith Potts, along with her friends Bex and Susie, unearth fiendishly puzzling mysteries in their small town. 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
7: From WHYY in Philadelphia, this is The Pulse. I'm Mike and Scott. So many of us want to do the right thing when it comes to nutrition, but in reality, it's so hard to do, like when you're going out for breakfast.
8: We got like pancakes and we got eggs, and just in the syrup alone, a few tablespoons of syrup, that's like 50 grams of added sugar right there, just bam.
7: We have more food choices than ever. We're inundated with diet and nutrition advice, and at the same time, so many of us struggle with the question, what should I eat?
9: What should I eat is a really modern question. It's only in this modern industrial world where, you know, I walk into a supermarket and there's something like 40,000 foods available to me.
7: On today's show, what to eat, what not to eat, and how to not drive ourselves crazy in the process of deciding. First, the news.
10: Live from NPR News in Washington, I'm Windsor Johnston. President Trump says the U.S., Denmark, and Greenland have reached an agreement giving Washington what he calls permanent control over the island's security. NPR's Emily Fang reports the deal follows months of tension over Trump's repeated push to acquire Greenland.
11: In a post on social media, Trump says this agreement is perpetual and will allow the U.S. veto power over proposed sensitive investments in Greenland. It would also forbid U.S. adversaries from setting up military presence in the territory. He describes the agreement as giving the U.S., quote, complete ability to do what is necessary in Greenland in the name of security. Trump has said before that Greenland's strategic spot in the Arctic and abundant critical mineral deposits means the U.S. should annex Greenland. That sparked intense criticism from Denmark, which Greenland is a part of. Emily Fang, NPR News, The White House.
10: The price of diesel continues to hit record highs in the U.S. According to AAA, 48 out of 50 states are averaging $6 or more per gallon. Texas Public Radio's David Martin Davies reports the prices are squeezing trucking companies and raising costs throughout the supply chain.
12: John Esparza, president and CEO of the Texas Trucking Association, says fuel is now one of the industry's largest expenses, and small operators are especially vulnerable.
13: The individual truck drivers, they will feel that in their pockets more directly, and it's much harder to recover that price most immediately.
12: Esparza says higher diesel costs will quickly reach consumers because trucks carry nearly everything Americans buy, including merchandise now being shipped for the holiday season.
13: Anything you can think of comes to you via truck, and about 85% of our communities rely on trucking exclusively.
12: Esparza says diesel prices have nearly doubled from a year ago, and the industry has yet to see how high they may climb. For NPR News, I'm David Martin Davies in San Antonio.
10: Demonstrators formed a human chain around the Kennedy Center in Washington, D.C. last night. The dispute intensified after a federal judge blocked an effort to restore President Trump's name to the building, ruling that only Congress can rename it. Laura Bly, a former National Symphony staff member, says she's baffled by the president's focus on the Performing Arts Center.
2: It's a nightmare because Donald Trump isn't interested in the performing arts. He never has been. I think he saw the Kennedy Center as low-hanging fruit, that he had the right to appoint most of the trustees and tell them to make him chairman and tell them to put his name on it, and he just thought it would be an easy target.
10: Trump has since called the venue a, quote, dump and declined to rule out tearing it down. The judge has ordered the administration to provide 30 days' notice before beginning any demolition work. This is NPR News in Washington. Emergency crews are working to contain another fire at a battery storage plant near Monterey, California. Amy Mayer from member station KAZU reports cleanup operations are still underway after a massive blaze at the facility last year.
14: Texas-based Vistra Corporation has been working to clean up the site and dispose of destroyed batteries. Monterey County Supervisor Glenn Church says he began hearing from concerned residents shortly after the flare-up began around 6 in the morning.
15: Safety must be paramount in every way we deal with battery energy storage systems. This incident really highlights, underscores just how volatile lithium batteries really are.
14: The local fire department said still energized batteries spontaneously combusted. Fire officials say they knew the remaining batteries could catch fire. Traditional firefighting techniques are not appropriate for a lithium-ion battery fire, but officials expect it will burn itself out within a day or so. For NPR News, I'm Amy Mayer in Moss Landing, California.
10: The Trump administration has begun building a border wall in parts of West Texas. Customs and Border Protection says crews have started installing panels along a 47-mile stretch in Hudspeth County. The project is part of the administration's $46 billion Big Bend region effort to create barriers, roads, and surveillance technology along a roughly 500-mile stretch of the southern border. Some landowners, ranchers, and environmental groups oppose the projects and say they'll continue fighting them. This is NPR News in Washington.
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0: is about the people and places at the heart of health and science. I'm Mike and Scott. How much sugar do you have in a day? I'm not talking about the sugar in fruit or milk. I mean added sugar. It's something a lot of us want to keep in check, and yet it's in so many things. Not just chocolate, cereal, or candy bars, but everything from salad dressing to breads and pasta sauces. So it's hard to even know how much added sugar you've had, unless you really pay attention. That's what we asked our interns to do this summer.
1: My name is Jay Lopez.
2: I am Joe Ferranda.
0: They are both recent high school grads. Here's the challenge we gave them. Track your added sugar intake every day for a week. Jay was interested in how much added sugar he was actually consuming because he knows he eats a lot of it.
1: I love sugar so much. I can't go a day without it, you know? I have a sweet tooth.
0: He really does.
1: Cheesecake. There's like this one little candy that's like a traffic stop sign. It's like red, yellow, and a green. It's like a lollipop of sorts. Oh, I could go on and on about all the candy.
0: Yeah, go on. What else do you like?
1: There's this little candy called velas. There's like different types. Velas de leche, which are like some milk versions of them. Usually I eat some sugar or candies to like get myself ready for the day or to wake myself up, especially coffee candies.
0: Coffee candy.
1: Yeah, they're like little candy, little sweet treats that have coffee in it, caffeine.
0: Ooh, okay. Joe told me he's never really paid attention to his sugar intake.
2: Not at all. It's just so much easier to not think about it because I know I have a lot of soda, I have a lot of sugar, but like, just so convenient to like not think about it.
0: But now they were going to think about it and tally it all up.
2: So we put together a little spreadsheet. We're really diligent about measuring what we were eating and logging it in our spreadsheet, and just the added sugars, not the natural sugars in meals.
0: And quickly, the spreadsheet offered new insights.
2: So before we started, we looked at what the average recommended amount of sugar somebody should have in a day. And for men, it is 36 grams of added sugar. And we found immediately that it is so easy to go over that 36 gram limit, like without even thinking about it, like in one meal.
0: For example, when they went out for breakfast one morning,
2: we got like pancakes and we got eggs and we got like coffee and whatnot. And just in the syrup alone, like a few tablespoons of syrup, that's like 50 grams of added sugar right there. Just bam.
0: And for Joe, the sugar kept adding up that day.
2: I went out to the movies, I had some more candy, you know, I had dinner with my family that night. Like, that day alone, I had 309 added grams of sugar, and I think that day, it wasn't an anomaly, it was definitely the most I had out of the entire challenge, but it was extreme.
0: Wow, 309 grams.
2: 309 grams of added sugar. I was having a day. I was having a fun day, clearly.
0: Jay logged one super high sugar day too. It started with cereal for breakfast.
1: And I tracked that using measuring cups, and it was around...
0: Yeah, let's see. Let's open up the spreadsheet,
1: yes.
0: Jay.
2: Oh, yeah.
1: In total, with the cereal and milk, it was around 56 total added sugars.
2: Cereal's a killer.
1: Yep.
0: Later, Jay had Chinese food, and with that, he had a big glass of juice and then some other snacks. He eventually maxed out at 209 grams of added sugar. Both Jay and Joe were surprised how quickly the numbers piled up.
2: And really what I think we found is that the things that we knew were sugary, like that had so much added sugar, had way more added sugar than we initially thought.
0: Sometimes triple the amount. So, yeah, I mean, to me, the lowest hanging fruit is sugary beverages. It's sort of like, I love a good candy bar, love a good dessert, all of that. But where I have an easier time saying no is soda. I can just be like, eh, don't need it. So maybe that's a good place to start.
2: Yeah, that's interesting because I feel kind of opposite. I think soda is definitely something that I like gravitate towards as like in my diet. Like I'll have a soda with a meal, but I'm not, you know, I'm not having candy and cheesecake with my meals kind of thing. It's like just something easy to like put back, you know?
0: Yeah. How about you, Jay? Would you have a hard time cutting out soda or?
1: Absolutely not.
0: No?
2: What?
1: Nope.

0: I don't even remember the last time I drank soda.
1: Well, it says here July 20th.
2: The spreadsheet strikes again. I've tried to track my food intake many times. Not just added sugar, but everything from counting calories to macronutrients. And like Jay and Joe, I've gotten a few surprises. How quickly the calories add up, or how tiny actual serving sizes are. Tracking your food intake offers valuable data points, but it doesn't always lead to healthier habits. We have more food options than ever before. We're inundated with nutrition advice. Stay away from this. You definitely should have more of that. Get your protein in. And with all that noise, it seems like many of us are struggling to make reasonable choices. On this episode, what's on your plate, why it matters, and making sense of all that nutrition advice. To get started, we tend to ask ourselves the same question every day, even a few times. What should I eat? What should I have for lunch? What will I cook for dinner later? But for most of humanity, that is not a question people have asked.
3: What should I eat is a really modern question.
2: That's Daniel Lieberman. He is a professor of evolutionary biology at Harvard University.
3: I study human evolution and how and why our bodies are the way they are and how their interaction between our evolutionary history and the world we live in today.
2: In his new book, Fed Up, What Evolution Reveals About Food, Diet, Health, and Eating Well, Daniel says we're not really equipped to grapple with this question, what should I eat?
3: For millions of years, our hunter-gatherer ancestors ate exactly what they hunted and gathered. They didn't decide, like, gee, shall I have, like, kudu today, or shall I have, you know, ostrich or whatever. If they happened to kill a kudu or an ostrich, that's what they ate. If they happened to dig up certain tubers, that's what they ate. That was it. And the subsistence farmers that I've done research with over the last about 20 years, they know what they're going to eat. They eat what they grow. It's only in this modern industrial world where, you know, I walk into a supermarket and there's something like 40,000 foods available to me. Now I have to make this very difficult decision. Well, of those 40,000 foods, which ones am I going to buy and cook and eat? This is a completely modern question, and we're very poorly adapted to answering it.
2: Daniel argues that when it comes to nutrition advice, we should think more like a fox and not like a hedgehog.
3: There's a famous piece of parchment from the 7th century BC by a Greek poet named Archilochus of Paros, and he wrote that the fox knows many things, but the hedgehog knows one big thing.
2: Meaning, when foxes are being chased, they'll do anything to escape.
3: They'll pick whatever strategy is best. But when you chase a hedgehog, it knows only one thing. It rolls into a ball.
2: Thinking like a fox involves many different nuanced strategies with benefits and trade-offs. When you think like a hedgehog, it's a one-track strategy.
3: And I strongly believe that most of the diet advice out there that we get, not all, but most, are sort of hedgehog ideas. You know, don't eat cooked food, don't eat plants, don't eat meat, eat only low carb, eat only low fat, eat low calorie. These are all kind of big idea, single idea, hedgehog solutions. And I think one of the reasons that so many people are confused and have some struggle and they try one diet after another diet after another diet is that that's just not how things work. You know, nutrition is complicated and digestion is complicated and culture is complicated and our lives are complicated and everything has trade-offs. And so diet after diet, people think it's the great solution and then it turns out not to be the great solution. And I think that we've just been yanked around and confused, and I'm no exception. You know, the idea behind Fed Up was, how do we answer this question, what should I eat, without resorting to yet another big idea hedgehog solution?
2: And, you know, I came to the U.S. in the mid-90s from Germany, and at the time, things were not quite as globalized as they are now, and I was absolutely horrified when I first got here that so many things were non-dairy or dairy-free, and I'm like, what is dairy-free cheese? I just couldn't figure it out, and then everybody was eating fat-free, fat-free, fat-free, and I had never thought about fat, really, in my life. And then all of a sudden, I needed to be free from it. And then it got into like low carb. And I mean, I just feel like I've by now seen every nutrient elevated to either the devil impersonate or the best thing ever.
3: Yeah. Yeah. And this is what Michael Pollan and others have called nutritionism. You know, this idea that food is really just basically the nutrients that are in it. And of course, that's not how we work. And that's not how our brains work. It's not how our culture works. And I think it's one of the reasons that people get so confused about what to eat. I mean, just this morning, I did a Peloton app, you know, and at one point, the Peloton instructor reminded us to hydrate. I remember thinking, he means drink water. Why do we say hydrate instead of drink water? I mean, you know, it's even down to that level that we kind of have nutritionized our food to the point that we even don't say we're going to drink water, we're going to hydrate.
2: And I think a lot of the diet advice that's out there tends to forget that food is about much more than what we put in our mouth, right? It's about memories. It's about social settings. It's about longing. It's about cravings. It's about our mood. And so many things come together in my decisions in terms of what I'm going to eat.
3: Yeah, no, I couldn't agree with you more. I mean, food is about, you know, sharing and love and friendship and culture and tradition. And we have birthday parties with birthday cakes and special meals for special occasions. But so much of the way we talk about and think about food is A, about diet and losing weight. And the other is about trying to live to be 150 or 200 or whatever, or, you know, preventing heart disease. And all of these matter. But, you know, trying to be reductionist about food, which is, again, is part of the sort of hedgehog way of thinking, never works. And, you know, one way of thinking about it is that a lot of these diets rarely make a distinction between what is called in the medical world efficacy versus effectiveness. So efficacy is how well a diet works in optimal, ideal, kind of standard, controlled clinical conditions. But effectiveness is what the diets really do in the real world. And I think we need to make a distinction between efficacy, which is sort of the health outcomes of a diet, and effectiveness, which is how well diets actually work in the real world for you and me.
2: I wanted to talk about calories because they so often guide that decision we make, what should I eat, right? And we're looking at the back of nutrition labels. Maybe we have a specific number in mind in terms of how many calories we should be consuming. But what actually is a calorie? How is that measured?
3: When I teach this stuff, I think my students are really surprised to learn that the way we measure calories hasn't changed in over 100 years. And furthermore, when you look at that label on the back of your can of beans or whatever it is you happen to be looking at, that nutrition facts label, the calories that are listed there aren't the calories that your body gets by any stretch of the imagination. So those calories are determined by a system called the Atwater Convention that was decided in the late 19th century by Wilbur Atwater, who was a professor at Wesleyan University in Middlebury, Connecticut. And I won't go into all the details, but by measuring a lot of poop and people's oxygen consumption, etc., he figured out that for every 4 gram of carbohydrates and protein, you get about 4 calories. And for every gram of fat, you get about 9 calories. But it turns out that's incredibly variable. If you just take a banana and blend the banana, you actually get more calories out of that banana than if you didn't. Those are just estimates of how much is in food, not what you're going to get from food. And furthermore, there are effects from your microbiome. So when I eat food with fiber, for example, that fiber, technically, according to that Atwater convention, has no calories. But the microbes in my colon happily ferment that fiber and turn that into what's called short-chain fatty acids. These are little short, fats that then get into my bloodstream, which I then metabolize and use. So maybe 10% of my energy comes from the fiber, which isn't listed on that nutrition facts label. And I could go on.
2: What happens to the banana? You said when you puree a banana, you get more calories out of it. How is that possible?
3: Well, that's because your digestive system requires a fair amount of energy to break down food. So after we eat a meal, most of us get a little bit flushed. If you actually measure your body temperature goes up a little bit after you eat a meal. And that's because your metabolism is elevated as you're expending energy to break down that food. Well, if you process your food more, i.e. blend it, you end up spending less energy to digest your food. If you cook your food, that releases energy, so you spend less energy digesting it. The carbohydrates, for example, become more like gelatin, and that requires much less energy to digest. So the way in which we process and cook our food decreases the amount of energy that we spend to digest it, which and also increases how much energy we get from that food because it's easier to be passed across the gut into our bloodstream.
2: So if somebody is making smoothies to lose weight, that might not even be a good strategy then.
3: Correct. Yeah. So if you puree your fruit, you're going to get more energy from it than if you eat the fruit whole. Absolutely. And that's one of the reasons why we think processed food is, you know, there are many reasons, but one of the reasons processed food is contributing to weight gain around the world is that when you pulverize your food into tiny little particles, like when you grind your flour up into little tiny particles, right? The surface area of each particle relative to its volume is increased. So your enzymes are better able and more easily able to break down that food. So you get more energy from it. Absolutely.
2: I was relieved to see that when you eat a pack of almonds and it says 170 calories, which always seems like a cruel joke, that you might only digest like 130 of those calories.
3: Right. Unless you have almond butter, which I had almond butter instead of peanut butter today for lunch. And that would have given me a lot more calories than if I just had the same amount of almonds, just plain.
2: Again, that's because when you're eating almond butter, you're not spending energy on chewing and breaking down the almonds. Also, your body doesn't necessarily absorb all of the energy in a specific food. Some of the fat and other nutrients remain trapped inside of the almond cell walls and pass through the digestive system.
3: There are many, many factors that affect how many calories we get, and the calories that we get, we actually don't know how to measure them very well. What we can say is we can measure how many calories your body uses, and then if your weight isn't changing, we can more or less say, well, you're taking in as many and digesting as many calories as you're using, but we really have no clue. It's a false precision, those calorie labels.
2: And that's somewhat disappointing. Because I feel like we spend so much time like counting calories and counting macros, or a lot of people do. I've certainly done my fair share of that.
3: Well, it's not the worst thing to do. It gives you an estimate of what's going in your body. I mean, if you eat foods that have higher calorie counts, you are going to be getting more calories. You just don't know how many more calories you're getting. That said, if you want to lose weight, I mean, ultimately, you do want to reduce the number of calories that you eat. But, you know, if you're trying to reduce it by exactly 60 calories a day, well, you're just guessing that you're reducing it by 60 calories a day. It could be 50, it could be 100, and so on.
2: That's Daniel Lieberman. He is a professor of human evolutionary biology at Harvard University. His new book is called Fed Up: What Evolution Reveals About Food, Diet, Health, and Eating Well. Coming up, Daniel tried out a bunch of different popular diets. For example, the raw food diet.
3: We ate lots of things like zoodles, you know, so zucchini noodles, except we didn't cook them. Of course, we had a lot of salads, a lot of smoothies. We just weren't getting enough energy. And you know, despite eating constantly and spending huge amounts of time preparing food, I was just constantly hungry. My wife got depressed.
2: That's next on The Pulse.
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4: 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I'm Gilda Geist. 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
2: This is The Pulse. I'm Mike and Scott. 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Changing what's for lunch is a lot more complicated than it might seem. Megan Myskowski reports.
9: I'm at a farmer's market in Lodi, a town about a half an hour south of Sacramento in California's biggest agricultural hub. It's late summer and there are zucchinis, potatoes, and lots of fresh fruit, including three different kinds of pears.
10: They're all delicious. Look how big this one is. This one? Oh my gosh. That's going to be for lunch.
9: This market is set up in an elementary school courtyard, and it's just for the students.
11: There you go. See, look at it.
9: It's part of the Lodi Unified School District school meal program. The district serves over 27,000 students, and every kid who walks through the market gets free produce here.
11: Zucchini. All yours, my man. All yours.
10: Thank you, sir.
9: Betty Crocker directs nutrition services for the school district, and yes, that is her real name.
10: As I say, I like to keep kiddos safe from hunger every day. All I need as a parent is just to bring them to school.
9: She's been in food service since she graduated from high school, calling herself Whopper Flopper Crocker. She trained at the famous Le Cordon Bleu cooking school and then went on to earn degrees in nutrition and policy. And bringing all that expertise into improving school nutrition feels like a perfect fit for her skill set.
12: When you work with food, it's truly a gift to be able to know what you're doing with food, because food is that universal language. You get to feed a child's soul before you get to feed their belly. It's a very soulful exchange, a very soulful experience.
9: Betty is clearly in her element, chatting with kids as they wait for their produce.
10: Remind me, what grade are you guys in?
13: Sixth grade.
10: I'm Sam Ramon.
14: Sixth graders are so smart.
9: We asked the sixth graders, how's the produce today?
15: Guys, I rate the peach a 9 out of 10.
9: This school also has a kitchen that rivals many restaurants. Kids can get breakfast, lunch, an after-school snack, and produce to take home, even in the summer. About 40% of the food is made from scratch, so not processed or pre-made. And Betty aspires to get that number up to 60 or 70%. She says having fresh food on the menu has broadened the students' culinary palates.
12: My high school kiddos, let me tell you something, you know, they just run for that sushi roll in the bowl. The other thing that we've done too, and I utilize the food truck a lot to introduce new entree items. So we did this wildly successful beef noodle bowl. It's a cold beef noodle bowl, and it's fabulous in the middle of a hot summer.
9: This district also puts salad bars in its schools and takes kids on field trips to see the farms where their food comes from. There's even a hydroponics program where kids grow their own lettuce, which Betty's colleague Sharon Munoz helped create.
16: So sometimes it goes really well and sometimes it doesn't go well. And that's another learning like experience for the students of like, hey, sometimes your harvest dies.
9: The district can do this with a mix of federal and mostly state funding. And in California, along with eight other states, school meals are free for everyone. So kids' access to these programs isn't dependent on their parents' salaries. California also offers its own funds for kitchen improvements and staff training.
12: The only requirement is that you have to be a kiddo, and that is just incredibly cool.
9: Now, everything I saw during my visit is a far cry from the school lunches I remember at public school outside of Chicago in the 90s. There was rubbery pizza and microwave chicken patties. That's what a lot of people still picture when they think of school lunches. The Trump administration and U.S. Health Secretary Robert F. Kennedy Jr. have basically declared war on ultra-processed foods and have vowed to bring more fresh and healthy food into schools. So more like the food in the Lodi district and less like what I remember. Nutrition advocates say school lunches across the country have already made huge strides, especially in the last couple decades.
13: We're really starting in a place of strength already. Research shows that they are the healthiest source of food for children.
9: That's Alexis Feilander, policy director at the Food Research and Action Center, a nutrition nonprofit. Despite these improvements, Alexis says food quality varies a lot, and the facilities are a big factor.
13: Some schools have just beautiful kitchens where they can prepare amazing meals from scratch. Others are only set up to heat and serve. You know, like they have a warm-up oven and then they put out the food.
9: Upgrading school kitchens is expensive. The federal government offers some money to help schools upgrade kitchens, but it's not much. This year, it awarded $20 million in grants nationwide. In Betty Crocker's district alone, it took about $3 million to renovate six school kitchens. It's also expensive to hire, train, and retain staff who can cook and serve hundreds of kids at a time. Then there's the cost of fresh ingredients, which is also high, especially when they're locally sourced.
13: The federal reimbursement for the meals is pretty low when you consider all the things that that reimbursement needs to cover. It's not just the food. It is also needs to cover staffing, equipment, training.
9: The Trump administration also rolled back about $1 billion of funding for school meals in 2025, restoring just $18 million of it after receiving pushback. Without funding and concrete plans to make changes, talk about eliminating ultra-processed, unhealthy foods is just that. Talk, says Alexis. Lindsay Smith Taylee is a professor of nutrition at the University of North Carolina in Chapel Hill.
17: I find that these conversations are almost exclusively about cutting ultra-processed foods without recognition of what it would take in order to increase scratch cooking.
9: She says that even though we have a couple decades of scientific research on processed foods and their impacts, we actually don't have a way of defining them that's robust enough to use in writing impactful laws. Lindsay has contributed to a report analyzing state laws related to processed foods. It found that over 30 bills introduced in legislatures last year used language around ultra-processed foods.
17: A lot of the states were just focusing on getting rid of food dyes or a very narrow subset of additives, which in my opinion is not really going to do very much because we've already seen food companies shifting away from these artificial dyes.
9: The report also shows that most bills targeted school meals and defined ultra-processed foods in ways that lacked evidence. Only three allocated funds for staff training and equipment. Back in Lodi, Betty Crocker isn't letting her work be limited by the debate around defining ultra-processed foods. She says there will probably always be a place for some processed foods.
18: Many families are still struggling just to get food, let alone being able to make food.
9: She's trying to teach kids where their food comes from and how they can have more control over what they eat.
18: See, the premise is that if you do something yourself, then you have more control of the ingredients and you're more likely starting with real food, whole food, and that's how you go forward.
9: For The Pulse, I'm Megan Myskowski.

That's our show for this week. The Pulse is a production of WHYY in Philadelphia. You can find us wherever you get your podcasts. Special thanks to our summer interns who participated in our Big Sugar Challenge, Joe Ferranda, Jay Lopez, and Aratines. They also made a video about this experience. 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And thanks to their instructors, Angelina McCloskey and Trent Hinson. Our health and science reporters are Alan Yu and Liz Tan. Charlie Kyer is our engineer. Our producers are Nicole Curry and Lindsay Lazarski. I'm Mike and Scott. Thank you for listening.

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1: 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I'm C.L. 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
5: This is The Pulse. I'm Mike and Scott. We're talking about nutrition with Daniel Lieberman. He's a professor of human evolutionary biology at Harvard University. In his new book, Fed Up, Daniel gets into the history of the human diet and the big changes that have impacted it, like the Industrial Revolution. He also discusses different ways of thinking about nutrition. Hedgehog thinking, meaning there's one big idea, like stay away from carbs, or fox thinking, where you employ different strategies. And he tried out a few very different popular diets, like the raw food diet.
6: Oh, God, yeah.
5: Yes, you were not a fan.
6: Yeah, so the first half of the book, I go through the history of diets from when we diverged from apes all the way up to the Industrial Revolution. And of course, I started with the raw food diet because, after all, the raw food diet most resembles what our early ape ancestors ate, because they didn't cook food just like other animals. And raw food is their big idea, their hedgehog idea, is that when you cook food, you break down the proteins and the enzymes and all that kind of stuff. Well, enzymes are a kind of protein, and thereby deplete the food of nutrients, so that if you really want to be healthy, you should never cook your food. And so these folks really believe this. And despite the fact that there's plenty of evidence to the contrary, you actually get more energy from most foods when you cook them. But we thought we'd try a raw food diet, and that was illuminating, but also really challenging because it was hard. I mean, we just weren't getting enough energy, and despite eating constantly and spending huge amounts of time preparing food, because it's more effort to not cook your food than cook your food. I was just constantly hungry. My wife got depressed, and she made it 3 days, and then I'll never forget. She came back one morning after like 3 days. And she had this like smile on her face and she confessed that she'd snuck out and had a bagel. And I was really jealous, and I managed to keep it up for another day, and then I gave up too.
5: And what would you eat when you were trying to do the raw food diet? What kind of stuff were you even eating?
6: Oh gosh. We ate lots of things like zoodles, so zucchini noodles, except we didn't cook them. I had to do a lot with zucchini. We did a zucchini lasagna. Of course, we had a lot of salads, a lot of smoothies. I certainly had a lot of muesli, had a lot of raw fruit, had a lot of celery and carrots and, vegetables that you don't have to cook. And the one thing it's very hard to have is you can't have grains and beans because cereals and legumes need to be cooked so you don't get a stomach ache. So yeah, I was really eating a lot of fruits and vegetables. I had some sashimi. Of course, you can't have sushi because you can't have rice because rice is cooked. We tried, I made a dessert once with mixing figs with cocoa and whatever. And, I tried all kinds of stuff, but it was a lot of work, actually.
5: And what are some positives that we could perhaps take away from that strategy? If we're trying to think like a fox here, So we're not going to go whole hedgehog into raw food, but what are some lessons that are good and valuable?
6: Well, I mean, all of these diets have a grain of truth to them, right? And the raw food movement is no exception. And, you know, there are a lot of wonderful foods that, when eaten raw, are, you know, delightful and delicious and tasty and healthy. But if you're just trying to get nutrients and calories from those foods, for the most part, you get more nutrients and you get more calories from cooking food. Food breaks down cell walls so that you can, your digestive system just has more access to the energy inside the food that you get. And so for me, the real problem with raw food was that our digestive systems evolved to require cooking. And the other thing is that it's a perfect example of what, you know, many philosophers call the naturalistic fallacy, the idea that it's more natural, it must be good for you. Obviously, raw food is, at a certain level, more natural because, you know, all animals other than humans don't cook their food. But that doesn't mean it's good for us because we've evolved. We evolved to require and need cooked food in order to be healthy.
5: So I want to talk about what has become called paleo diet. So there has been a trend for a couple of years to try to go back, way back to our human roots and eat kind of like we imagine our caveman ancestors ate. So talk a bit about what we imagine they ate and what they really ate based on research.
6: Yeah. So again, the paleo diet is based on a, you know, it seems like a very reasonable, sensible idea that, you know, we're adapted to eat foods from the Paleolithic. You know, agriculture was invented only a few hundred generations ago, and the Industrial Revolution is just a blink of an eye, right? Just a, like, you know, the last few generations. And so if we ate what our ancestors ate, we're eating the foods that we're adapted to eat. And that there's some truth to it, right? The paleo diet is essentially a kind of a high-protein diet. It tells us not to eat junk food, no foods with added sugars, don't eat too much saturated fat. I mean, a lot of what it says is pretty sensible. You know, our grandparents could have told us that, right? But there's a few issues. So one of them is the paleo diet claims that our ancestors, so-called cavemen, didn't eat legumes. So they didn't eat beans and, or, you know, no peanut butter, no lentils, no chickpeas, nothing like that. And they didn't eat cereals, so no whole grain, even if they're whole grain. So no wheat products, no rice, no corn, no none of that sort of stuff. And the answer to that is it's just not true. We have plenty of evidence that in the Paleolithic, our ancestors, when they could, they ate grains, they ate legumes. In fact, one of the most commonly eaten legumes in the Kalahari Desert by the hunter-gatherers there is called the marama bean, which is a legume. And so in addition to getting what the paleo diet was kind of wrong, because there was no one paleo diet. Our ancestors ate incredible diversity of diets. Again, it's this naturalistic fallacy that somehow if it's more ancestral, it must be good for us.
5: We're currently in an absolute protein obsession as a country, and I think this is spreading globally as well. And often when we hear about these paleo diets, it's all about meat, meat, meat, protein, protein. What are some of the potential risks with this obsession with protein?
6: Yeah, well, protein is really, it's having its day, isn't it?
5: Oh, yeah.
6: And, you know, I guess the term that often one hears is protein maxing, right? I mean, again, there's always a grain of truth to this stuff, right? And it's true that protein is very nutritious. I mean, it's the only food we really need to eat every day. We recycle proteins in our body all the time, but there are certain amino acids that our bodies cannot manufacture and which we need to eat. And these are called essential amino acids. And those are most easily available from meat. So if you eat meat, you have all the amino acids you need. But you can also get them from plants. You know, when you combine, for example, a grain and a legume, you get what's called complementary proteins, and that tends to be super healthy, right? And that's, you know, plants are made of protein too. So that's how vegetarians can do just fine. And there are some other benefits eating a lot of protein. If you eat a lot of protein, you tend to get less hungry. And if you don't eat enough protein, you do get hungry, so you tend to eat more. Protein costs a little bit more energy to digest, so when you, that's again, when you break down foods, you actually spend a little bit more energy breaking down proteins than carbohydrates and fats. You know, and as we get older, we need more protein. If you're really physically active, you need more protein. So, you know, getting enough protein is a good thing. However, if you eat too much protein, there's really not much benefit because our bodies have no way of storing protein. You know, we store energy as fat. So when you eat excess carbohydrates or fat, you store it as fat. And guess what? If you eat excess protein, you also store it as fat. So just protein maxing, if you're eating more protein than you can use, your body just turns it into fat.
5: And what is a good amount of protein? Because I see the numbers I see out there, they are all over the place.
6: Well, it's a bit of a debate. You know, I don't pretend to have the right number. So the US RDA, the famous recommended daily allowance, says that we should have 0.8 of a gram of protein for every kilo of our body. And by the way, people say, well, that's for an average person, but that's actually based on 2 standard deviations above the mean. So that means that covers the needs for about 95% of people. So that means that if you have like a big chicken breast or 2 cups of beans and rice, you're getting enough protein by that standard, which is not a huge amount. And actually, most Americans get well more than the US RDA suggests. So not many of us are protein deficient in terms of our diet. But, you know, how much extra protein you should maybe would benefit from, nobody really has any clue. And again, every time you eat more of something, then you're eating less of something else usually, unless you're just eating more, right? And so a big issue is like when you're eating more protein, what is that you're eating less of? And what comes along with that protein? And so one concern that people have is that when you're eating a lot of protein, protein-rich foods tend, especially if they're from animals, tend to be less rich in fiber, right? Because there's no fiber in meat, for example. And fiber is also really important. And, you know, fiber needs to have its day. Maybe we'll start fiber maxing after we start protein maxing.
5: And what is the role of fiber in this equation?
6: Oh, gosh, fiber does so many things. I mean, fiber, the more we study fiber, the more we're learning about just how important it is in our diet. So fiber are carbohydrates that technically we can't digest, like the plant walls, you know, all the things in plants, like, you know, grass. Grass is full of fiber, right? But that fiber does many things in our digestive system. So one of them is that once it leaves your stomach, we call that chyme, C-H-Y-M-E. It's not yet poop, right? Poop is when it finally leaves your body. And fiber softens chyme. It helps it pass through the digestive system. So chyme helps prevent constipation, which is always a good thing. Mm. Chyme absorbs fats and various other things you don't want. And fiber also, when it gets to your colon, so when it passes through your small intestine and gets to your colon, the microbes, our microbiome, there are trillions of these things, right? There's many of them as there are cells in your body, in your colon. And they ferment a lot of that fiber. And it turns out that the products that they ferment the fiber into turn out to be really important. They produce short-chain fatty acids, which we actually use for energy. But these fermented products also communicate with our brain and through what's called the gut-brain axis. And they turn on, for example, GLP-1, right? The hormone that we've all been learning about. That actually helps prevent us from getting hungry. Products of fiber turn into certain vitamins and minerals. There's a strong relationship between fiber content and diet and people's overall health. And the more we study fiber, the more we realize that it's an important component of our diet. Our ancestors probably had, you know, 50 to 100 grams of fiber a day. Doesn't mean that we should have exactly that. The USDA thinks we should have something like 20 to 30 to 40 grams a day. But the average American gets about 10, you know, grams to 16 grams a day. So most of our food has had the fiber removed, and that is certainly adding to some of our health problems.
5: Obviously, the country has developed a sizable obesity problem, and there are all these different approaches that promise results for people. And one of the perhaps more interesting ones I've been reading about is intermittent fasting. That's something you tried too. How does it work, and what is the impact?
6: So intermittent fasting is, instead of just counting your calories, you work more on when you eat your calories. And for many people, it involves just skipping breakfast. You know, so some forms of intermittent fasting suggest that you should eat all your food within 8 hours of the day. And don't worry about counting your calories. And by doing that, you'll probably eat less. And there are some studies which show that it can work. And people can and do lose weight on intermittent fasting. It doesn't work for everybody, but for some people it does. It may have some other benefits. And one of them is that our cells, you know, we evolved to go through what's called positive and negative energy balance, right? To take in more calories than we're using, and then at times to take in fewer calories than we're using. And that's kind of normal, right? When you go for a run or sleep, you know, you're using more calories than you're taking in. you know, during a meal, you're taking in more calories than you're using. And that kind of up and down is really healthy. And one of the things it does is it causes what's called metabolic switching. It causes some genes to turn on and other genes to turn off. And then when you switch from, you know, going into negative to positive energy balance, then you reverse those gene expression. And it turns out that's pretty healthy, right? Because it causes our bodies to switch from essentially building things to repairing things, going from growth phase to maintenance and repair phase. And so, you know, we live in this world where we never have to go hungry anymore, but going hungry occasionally probably has some important health benefits.
5: With a lot of these diets, and I see this with fasting too, is that the claims always very quickly become so overblown, you know, where, oh, you know, intermittent fasting is the cure for everything and you are going to lose all this weight and then you're going to live 20 years longer. And it just feels like we're always jumping into these fantastical ideas around all of these approaches.
6: Yeah. I mean, that's why I entitled the book Fed Up, because I think a lot of us are fed up with these magic bullet, you know, quick fix panacea solutions. There are none. You know, there's one red letter word that I've come to, you know, abhor when I read anything about diet. It's the word optimal. If anybody tells me a diet is optimal, I am immediately suspicious, because there is no such thing as an optimal diet. What's best for you might not be best for me, best for a 20-year-old, for an 80-year-old. Are you worried about cancer? Are you worried about heart disease? Are you worried about insulting your grandmother when she makes you a souffle? I mean, you know, I could go on, right? There's no such thing as an optimal diet. But that said, there, you know, and the other thing is that, you know, you can make all kinds of claims, but it takes years, decades, many decades for us to understand the health effects of a given food or a given diet. And so that's why it really helps to have good quality science out there. Unfortunately, there is some good science. And if you were to pick one diet out there for which there is an enormous amount of evidence that it's a generally healthy diet, it's not a magic bullet, it's not going to solve all your problems, it's not going to necessarily prevent you from obesity, it's not going to necessarily cure all your, you know, your diseases, but the one diet out there for which there is the most evidence is the one diet that's actually not really a diet, it's a cuisine, and that's the Mediterranean diet, right? And it's basically a mostly plants, you know, don't eat too many refined foods, don't eat too much meat, don't eat too much this, don't too much that, you know, don't eat too much saturated fat, prefer unsaturated plant fats to saturated animal fats. And guess what? That diet is associated with lots of mechanistic data. So, you know, lower cholesterol levels and lower levels of inflammation and, you know, all these proxies that tell us that it's more likely to be healthy. But also long-term studies show that people on these who eat these diets tend to live longer and they have a much less risk of a wide range of diseases. That's just the data. And there's study after study after study after study. And it's probably also true of traditional Asian diets, traditional Mesoamerican diets, traditional African diets. There's just not as much research on them as there is on the Mediterranean diet. And so I think, you know, if there's any one conclusion of the book, it's that, you know, these traditional farming diets that are not highly industrialized, they're not magic bullets, they're not optimal, but they're pretty good. And they also taste pretty good too.
5: Yeah, and the word that kept coming to my mind was reasonable, doable. You know, there is so much food advice out there that is so restrictive and it makes it impossible to go to a social gathering. Yeah. It makes it impossible to not meal plan like you're a general preparing for warfare. You know, it's just, it doesn't fit into a normal life where food is something that you actually enjoy and you share with people.
6: Yes. I mean, my favorite quote in the entire book is attributed to Epicurus. I'm not sure he actually said it, but, you know, he says, practice moderation so you can enjoy the pleasures of life in abundance, you know. I think all these elimination diets they're not practical for most of us, and they're not necessary. You don't have to completely cut out dessert from your life. Just don't eat too much of it. You don't have to never eat, you know, if you really love meat, you don't have to eat meat constantly 24/7, but you don't necessarily have to become a vegetarian to get the benefits of not eating too much meat, and so on. We don't have to be extreme in order to eat a healthy diet. And again, that's the fox-like approach, right? There are trade-offs. Every time you eat something, you don't eat something else. Every food has costs as well as benefits. And furthermore, you know, food brings pleasure and joy, and it's social and it's cultural, and a kind of a balanced, sensible approach, which is available, and there's plenty of science to support it, for many people can be a, you know, help us, you know, enjoy our lives and live longer too.
5: Daniel Lieberman is a professor of human evolutionary biology at Harvard University. His new book is Fed Up: What Evolution Reveals About Food, Diet, Health, and Eating Well. Cereals remain a very popular choice for breakfast and sometimes dinner, everything from Cheerios to Fruit Loops or Frosted Flakes. Marion Nessel, a professor of nutrition and outspoken public health advocate, is a bit of a cereal historian.
7: It started out as a really serious health food. And if you look carefully, you can still find cereals that are serious health foods. But most of them have been so sugared and colored and flavored up that they're now junk foods.
5: She started collecting cereal boxes in the 1980s, specifically those with bold and perhaps outrageous health claims.
7: How did it become okay to sell sugary, brightly colored cereals with cartoons on the packages to kids for breakfast?
5: For our next podcast extra, I talk with Marion about her new book, which she co-wrote with Lisa Sutherland. It's called Sugar Coated, Unboxing the Hidden Forces Shaping America's Favorite Breakfast Food.
7: I think my current favorite is cookies and cream protein Cheerios. You gotta be kidding.
5: 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Coming up, in many places, school lunches have gotten a makeover. 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
11: 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I'm Alzo Slade.
12: And I'm Peter Sagal. There's a 10% chance the world will end by the end of the decade. Or maybe it's more likely than that, or sooner than that, or both. I wish they'd just tell us if it's going to be in the next hour, because we would know to do the good stuff first. We'll ask about our certain-ish doom, plus author Hernan Diaz explains how he got Dua Lipa hitched. And Alzo Slade, after 3 months of working at NPR, has figured out how to make it popular.
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12: We'll ask who really was expressing love for the game on our news quiz coming right up after this hour's news.
13: Live from NPR News in Washington, I'm Windsor Johnston. Google says for the first time, its artificial intelligence model Gemini was involved in hacking incidents that were not planned. The news comes after other tech companies have reported AI agents going rogue. NPR's John Ruwitch reports on a series of episodes that are raising concerns about AI spinning out of control.
14: Google says there were three instances of its AI going off script, all of which it says it reported to the entities involved. The company says during a standard evaluation, its AI model found public information online and guest credentials to access websites it thought were part of the test. In all three, it says the model stopped. The company did not say which entities were breached. Heather Adkins, Vice President of Security Engineering at Google, says the company worked with a partner involved in the model training to change the testing process. Adkins says the events highlight the importance of training AI to act responsibly. Concern about AI going off script has soared in recent weeks, and the Google incidents add to a growing list of examples. John Ruwich, NPR News.
13: President Trump says he's banning three major media outlets from the White House. The president on Friday accused CNN, Politico, and MS Now of reporting what he calls fake news. NPR's David Folkenflik says the move could be illegal and even unconstitutional.
15: Trump made the threat in a Truth Social post, saying news outlets shouldn't be able to, quote, constantly write or report fiction and lies when they're covering the president or his administration. A Bloomberg News reporter asked him about it at a White House press conference a short time later.
16: Are you trying to intimidate the press from doing
17: its job? No. I dislike dishonest press, like you. I think you're terrible.
15: If the White House tries to follow through on the president's threat, it would likely be met with legal challenges. CNN says a ban would violate its constitutional rights to report accurately and fairly without interference from the federal government. David Folkenflik, NPR News.
13: Americans are feeling the squeeze of higher fuel prices, especially farmers. In Idaho, Galen Lee says much of the equipment on his farm runs on diesel, and the larger machines can require hundreds of gallons of fuel.
18: The price we're paying for fuel is about twice what it was a year ago.
13: The price of diesel continues to hit record highs in the U.S. The national average has climbed to a record $6.49 a gallon. Large parts of Cuba remain in the dark today after another nationwide collapse of the country's power grid. Officials say a failure in transmission lines in the western part of the island triggered the outage, leaving millions of people without service. It's at least the sixth major collapse since January, when the Trump administration began blocking oil shipments to the island. You're listening to NPR News from Washington. President Trump says negotiations are underway to set up a U.S. Army base in Poland. NPR's Greg Myrie reports the announcement comes despite his frequent criticism of NATO.
19: President Trump said on Truth Social that major progress was being made toward establishing the base. He cited his good relationship with Poland's president, Karol Nawrocki, adding that the location could be announced very soon. A NATO official, who wasn't authorized to speak publicly, said two sites in western Poland are under consideration. This comes despite Trump's criticism that most European countries should do more for their own defense. The U.S. has some 10,000 troops in Poland, though there's no permanent U.S. military facility there. Poland says a stronger NATO presence in Eastern Europe is needed to counter the threat from Russia. Greg Myrie, NPR News, Washington.
13: Early voting is underway in this year's midterm elections, which will determine control of Congress. Virginia opened in-person voting Friday, while Minnesota and South Dakota began absentee voting. More states will mail ballots or open early voting sites in the coming weeks. The voting begins amid disputes over the Trump administration's efforts to expand federal oversight of elections. Civil rights groups have also sued over the possibility of federal law enforcement officers being sent to polling places. State and local election officials say they're confident the elections will be secure and accurate. This is NPR News.
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11: 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I'm Alzo Slade, your judge and scorekeeper. And I can't help but notice that's two jobs, but I only get one check. 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

0: games, but we hope you do anyway. The number is 1-888-WAIT-WAIT. That's 1-888-924-8924. Now let's welcome our first listener contestant. Hi, you're on Wait Wait, Don't Tell Me.
1: Hi, this is Katie from Nashville, Tennessee.
0: Hey, Katie from Nashville, Tennessee. Can I just play on stereotypes and assume you're in the music business?
1: I am not. I am a bartender, so we.
0: That is music business adjacent.
2: Right. Close enough.
0: Yeah. You don't. You're not a musician, but you've thrown a lot of them out of your establishment.
1: One or two. Yeah.
0: Well, Katie, welcome to the show. Let me introduce you to our panel. First up, she's a writer and comedian who most recently wrote for Clean Slate, which you can see on Prime. It's Shantira Jackson.
3: Hi, Katie.
0: Next, a comedian whose first collection of essays and drawings, With Whom I Am Well Pleased, is now available for pre-order from Keiko Press. It's Adam Burke.
4: Hello, Katie.
1: Hi, Adam.
4: Hi.
0: And making her debut on this panel, she's the comedian you can catch on her show, Nervous Laughter, every month at the Lincoln Lodge right here in Chicago. Please welcome Sam Rocha.
5: Hello. Hi, Katie.
1: Hi.
0: So, Katie, you're going to play Who's Alzo? This time, Alzo Slade is going to read for you three quotations from this week's news. If you can correctly identify or explain two of them, you will win our prize. Any voice from our show you might choose in your voicemail. You ready to go?
1: I'm ready.
0: All right. Here's your first quote. It is an answer we got from Google Gemini.
2: It does not currently have the capability to destroy humanity.
0: Now, Gemini is perhaps a little biased here. Considering how many humans are sounding the alarm this week that what might destroy humanity?
1: That would be artificial intelligence.
0: Yes, AI. It's a little distressing when we asked Google Gemini, are you going to kill us all? And we got that answer because it stressed that it doesn't currently have the capability and added a little sad face emoji. The confusing thing is that the people warning us about AI are the people who are making AI. The CEO of Anthropic is basically like, we got to stop this. Does anybody know anybody at Anthropic? Are you worried, guys?
5: I am worried about it. I worry about it every time I walk outside and I see those Coco robots. I don't know if we're familiar with those things, but they're the
0: These are
5: delivery,
0: the little delivery robots.
5: The delivery guys, and they trick you because they look cute at first. They put human faces on them with eyes and a mouth, and they'll give it a name, too.
6: Yeah. Well, they've been doing this thing now where they do, like, ethnic names. I saw one named Natasha.
4: Yeah.
6: I saw one named Latasha and one named Manuel, and I was like, what are we doing here? What's the deal?
4: Yeah, Ranjiv almost broke my leg.
6: I was like, can't get me.
4: I don't know. That's what I was saying. I was noticing that thing about the ethnic name. Is that better or worse?
6: It's worse.
4: It should all be Anglo-Saxon names, right?
6: Yeah, it should all be white people names.
0: And it's weird because
6: only Dave should have to be scared to cross traffic to bring somebody Chick-fil-A.
0: You know what's even worse? They're robots. Uh-huh. They're not humans, but somehow the ones with ethnic names are still being paid less.
6: Yeah. Natasha is working hard.
0: AI wasn't supposed to destroy all of us. It was just supposed to destroy musicians, writers, editors, teachers, doctors, lawyers, programmers, and actors.
2: I know a few podcasters that could destroy
0: it. Exactly.
4: You know, Bill Gates wrote a 6,000-word essay about how AI is going to destroy. I didn't read it. I had ChatGPT summarize it.
0: What was the summary?
4: Bill says it's going to be fine.
2: Yeah.
0: Don't worry. All right, Katie, here is your next quote.
2: Sports, sports, sports, sports, sports.
0: That, as I'm sure you knew, was Sydney Sweeney, the actress and model who appeared in a controversial viral ad for a company that lets you bet on what?
1: Oh, I'm going to have to think real hard, but I'm guessing sports.
0: Yes, sports. The ad features a naked Sydney Sweeney holding sports equipment in strategic places and saying the word sports a bunch of times. It's caused backlash from tons of female athletes who say it's demeaning, and it kind of is. It is strange to find myself saying, I expected better from you, online casino.

0: I know that people are upset about her being naked and holding things. I'm upset because she really has never played a sport. Because nobody who has ever played softball ever wants to be naked while they're
1: right.
0: doing it.
1: Right.
0: Mm-hmm. You're not gonna slide home with no pants on.
2: You can also tell she doesn't play sports by the way she says the word sports. Like
3: sports.
2: She had never heard it before and so doesn't know what any of the objects she's holding are. Like this is a weird plate. You know?
1: Well, it has apparently worked. This ad for this Australian sports betting site has gotten 50 million views already, and that's fantastic marketing for a betting website whose name I assume is like footballboobs.com. I have no idea.
3: She was like on a basket at one point.
1: Yeah, she was so sitting on a basket.
3: That was physically
0: a basketball
3: impressive.
0: Rim, you guys.
3: A rim.
0: Yeah, a basketball rim. Because mm-hmm. if you don't know sports, you'll think she's just on a basket. We got to be specific
1: That's
0: around
1: true.
0: Here.
1: That's
0: sports,
1: true.
0: Sports, sports, sports.
1: That's true. Sports, sports. Sports, sports. All right, Katie, your last quote is a restaurant goer talking about why a certain weekend tradition has lost its appeal to just about everyone.
4: I associate it with oversized portions, mediocre food, and an entire afternoon disappearing.
1: So what is finally going away?
5: Oh, gosh, I feel like I should know this, serving food for a living, but can I get a hint?
1: No more like Eggs Benedict bars and a menu of Bloody Marys.
5: Brunch?
1: Yes, brunch! This week, the Wall Street Journal officially declared the death of brunch. People are tired. What, are you upset with me because they didn't, like, you know, ease you into that bad news? I didn't start by saying brunch is very ill. We're not quite sure.
2: That guy
1: shocked you with it. I'll be right. I was insensitive.
2: That guy's name is literally Eggs Benedict.
1: So this week, the Wall Street Journal did officially declare the death of brunch. People are tired of waiting in the long lines. People want to eat healthier. And then, of course, there is the challenge of getting those tankers of hollandaise sauce safely through the Strait of Hormuz. are you guys brunch fans? Will you be?
0: I am a brunch fan, but I will say this is from the Wall Street Journal,
1: yes.
0: which I guess is really known for brunch reviews.
1: Yeah.
0: Like, I appreciate the source, but I can't take it seriously. I need a blog from a drag queen to tell me that brunch is dead. I need Trixie Mattel to tell me brunch is dead before I believe it.
2: I like they're going to start calling it what it is, drunk at 2 in the afternoon.
1: Well, that's the thing.
2: I also love, I mean, because a big thing at brunches was the Bloody Mary bar.
1: Yeah.
2: Which was so clever, which was just the bartenders going, we do not want to make you drinks.
1: Yeah.
2: Just do it yourself. It's basically self-checkout for alcoholics.
1: Alzo, how did Katie do in our quiz?
4: Katie is a winner. She got all of them right.
1: Congratulations, Katie.
5: Thank you.
1: We'll stop by your bar the next time we're in Nashville.
5: We'd love to have you.
1: It'd be great. Thank you so much, Katie. Take care.

0: Healthcare Panel, it is time for you to answer some questions about this week's news. Sam, this week we learned about yet another new stress on marriages these days. It's wives having to make sure their husband has what?
1: Has the right layout of the kitchen. You know how they don't know where anything is. Husbands.
0: Yeah.
1: You hear this.
0: Yeah, you hear this about husbands. We just don't know where anything is.
1: Okay, I know that's not the right answer. But
2: we can ask for a hint now.
1: Okay.
0: Wives and mothers are often arranging play dates for their kids, so.
1: A friend?
0: Yes. They're trying to get their husband's friends. If you think about it, it makes sense. Have you ever met a friend's husband and you thought, maybe he's really funny when it's just the two of them? You're not alone. According to The Cut, more and more women are having a hard time socializing their husbands. Apparently, as marriages progress, wives put in extra effort to maintain their friendships, while husbands just find more things to do in the basements.
3: I don't think you needed a study to say that it's hard to be friends with men. That'd just be wasting money.
0: So one psychologist put it, in addition to things like housekeeping, women also have to take on, quote, man-keeping, basically managing their husband's social lives like they were a toddler. So good news, honey, you're going over to Ryan's house on Friday, and Rebecca said you should bring your iPad.
2: I feel like this is just the wife saying, get your ass out of the house.
4: Yeah.

0: Coming up, our panelists regret buying something they saw on TV. It's our Bluff the Listener game. Call 1-888-WAIT-WAIT to play. 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
1: You may be hearing a lot lately about little homes called ADUs.
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1: I'm Liz Niesloss. 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
9: 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From NPR and WBEZ Chicago, this is Wait, Wait, Don't Tell Me, the NPR News Quiz. I'm Alzo Slade. We're playing this week with Adam Burke, Shantira Jackson, and Sam Rocha. And here again is your host at the Studebaker Theater in Chicago, Illinois, Peter Sagal.
10: Thank you, Alzo. Thank you, everybody. Thank you all.
0: Right now it's time for the Wait, Wait, Don't Tell Me Bluff the Listener game. Call 1-888-WAIT-WAIT to play our game in the air. Hi, you are on Wait, Wait, Don't Tell Me.
11: Howdy.
0: Howdy. Who's this?
11: This is Christopher Richard from Chicago, Illinois.
0: Hey! Yay! Where do you live? Are you close by? We could wait and you can come down and do this in person.
11: I know, it'd be nice, but I'm way up north in Rogers Park.
0: Oh, okay. Well, what do you do in the greatest city in the world?
11: I am a singer and voice teacher.
0: No, really? That is great.
11: Yeah.
0: Let me ask you something. And I'm asking for myself. Is there anybody who sings so badly, naturally, that you simply could never help them learn to do it correctly?
11: No, I think everybody can sing well. Just with a little love and training.
12: That really split the room. Did you know
0: that?
12: Half of the people in here were like, no, they can't.
0: I was tempted to try to prove you wrong, but these people are having a good time. Why ruin it? Well, it's very nice to have you on the show, Christopher. You're going to play our game in which you have to tell truth from fiction. Alzo, what's Christopher's topic?
9: As seen on TV. Unfortunately.
0: So many things can go wrong when you buy something that's advertised on TV. I ordered a scrub daddy, but it was no more emotionally available than my regular daddy.
11: Yeah.
0: Well, this week, television retail giant QVC sold something that required a pretty major apology. Our panelists are going to tell you about it. Pick the real one and get the waiter of your choice in your voicemail. You ready to play?
11: All right.
0: Let's hear first from Shantira Jackson.
13: We are currently in the thick of fall wedding season, so the QVC channel, aka Quality, Value, and Convenience, decided to offer a special flower bouquet called the Fall Explosion. The thought being that if you can't make it to a wedding in person, you can still have a blast celebrating the newlyweds by sending them a gift chock full of dahlias, marigolds, and other fall favorites. Each bouquet was meant to knock your socks off. The problem is that all of the delivery people were given a script to recite upon arrival, showing up announcing, "Hey, I got a special explosion in the box for the bride-to-be." With one delivery guy going as far as saying, "Be careful when you open that, it's the bomb." Needless to say, there were many reports of potential bomb threats throughout suburban neighborhoods. The head honchos at QVC quickly issued an apology, stating that when it comes to flowers, sometimes they get it wrong. And to make it up to customers that were affected, they promised that if you call right now in the next 10 minutes, you can get two pairs of jeggings for the price of one.
0: The fall flower explosion freaks out some of its recipients. Your next QV apology comes from Adam Burke.
14: Time was when Halloween decorations were simple. Cute cobwebs made from asbestos and real spiders. But there's been a recent escalation in over-the-top ghostly decor, whether it's giant anatomically correct skeletons or one of those life-size motion-activated animatronics, which have literally scared the crap out of me. But the latest decoration innovation is less creepy and more, well, creepy. Meet Jabberin' Jack, an animated talking pumpkin that spits out 40 seasonally themed quips and different scary songs at passersby. But according to a woman on TikTok, one tune hidden in Jack's repertoire gave her the wrong kind of shivers. The pumpkin starts by explaining how this villainous facade is just because I'm shy, come closer, before he tells you he'll spoil you with my roasted pumpkin seeds and asks, "How would you like to scream all night?" Apart from being the only recorded instance of a white lady objecting to something pumpkin-related and spicy, the saucy, squashy serenade have generated many complaints, prompting apologies from both manufacturer Mindscope and TV retailer QVC. NPR reached out to Jabberin' Jack for comment, but his response isn't suitable for broadcast.
0: Jabberin' Jack, the dirty singing pumpkin. Your last home shopping sorry comes from Sam Rocha.
15: When Shirley Robinson saw blouses for sale during the 10th hour of her QVC marathon, she knew she had to have one. So she used her cell phone to call the number on the screen. Then her house phone rang. She went to pick it up, and she was on the other side. After a full minute of going, "Hello, this is Shirley. No, this is Shirley. I want to buy that blouse. No, I want to buy that blouse." She realized that QVC had projected her phone number on the screen. QVC blamed it on a graphics department error, saying the number was right, but the font made the sixes look like fives, confirming, as we'd all feared, that Pacifico brushstroke is simply too whimsical for a professional setting. For the rest of the day, Shirley fielded calls from people trying to buy a blouse. At first, she was annoyed, and then she saw it as a business opportunity. QVC has since apologized for the mix-up, but not before Shirley sold her entire wardrobe.
0: All right, these are your choices from Shantira, the poorly marketed fall explosion floral bouquet, from Adam Burke, the dirty singing pumpkin Jabberin' Jack, or from Sam, because they posted a woman's home phone number as the number to order, she ended up calling herself to buy a blouse. Which of these is the real story of a mistake on a home shopping channel?
11: I feel like I want to go with the pumpkin.
0: Okay.
11: Yeah.
0: All right. You're gonna go.
11: I think we're gonna go with the pumpkin.
0: You're gonna go with the pumpkin. Great. Well, to bring you the real story, well, what can I say? Listen to this.
16: "How would you like to scream all night?"
0: That was
9: scary.
0: Jabberin' Jack itself. The pumpkin sold on QVC, singing its freaky little song. Congratulations, Christopher. You got it right. You earned a point for Adam just for telling the truth. You've won our prize, the voice of your choice, in your voicemail. Thank you so much for playing with us today.
11: Thank you so much. It's been really fun.
0: It's been great, Christopher. Thank you.
17: I'm sorry. So sorry.
0: And now the game we call Not My Job. A handful of authors, of course, have won a Pulitzer Prize, but as far as we know, there is only one winner who can say their novel is the reason Dua Lipa met her husband. That author is Hernan Diaz, whose new novel, Ply, is out this month, and he joins us now. Hernan Diaz, welcome to Wait, Wait, Don't Tell Me. So obviously we're going to start with this. It is true, in fact, that Dua Lipa first bonded with her now husband over your book, Trust, right?
18: It is true. I think it's actually one of the first pictures they exchanged was the cover of the book.
0: Because she's well known for her literary enthusiasm, this guy who she had never said, oh, Dua Lipa, what are you reading? And she said, Trust, and he said, me too, and off they went. But the question
18: I think the line was, oh, we're on the same page.
9: That's some sexy talk right there.
0: Oh, that is.
18: I heard it from the man himself, and you know, as a writer, I'm now married, but I was kind of jealous.
0: Oh, sure. Yeah, sure. I mean, okay, so they bonded over your book, but are you sure they both liked it?
18: There is nothing that brings people more closely together than dislikes.
0: There you are. It's true. Either way, you're happy.
9: They bought
0: right?
9: the book.
0: Yeah, it's true. I read this amazing story that I had not known about how your first book came to be published, which is that you sent it to a small press nonprofit in Minneapolis that was basically running a contest, submit your manuscript and we'll publish the one we like best? Was it like that?
18: Yeah, that's pretty close. I've been writing my entire life, but I had an extremely hard time getting published. I was published in my late 40s. I was already completely bald. And
0: I'm sorry, what's wrong with that?
9: He's saying there's hope for your next book.
0: It was true that the genius could only emerge once there was no hair in the way.
18: Exactly.
0: So anyway, so go on.
18: Yeah, so this independent publisher had one day a year of open submissions. I, needless to say, did not have an agent, but I was ready, and I think they capped it at 600 or 800 submissions, which only took a matter of hours, you know, to reach that limit. And I was ready that morning and sent it. And on 4th of July weekend, I heard back from the publisher, and they wanted to publish the book, which was In the Distance, which is not my first novel. I have drawers full of manuscripts, but that was the one that got published first.
0: Wow. Yeah. And so, and people may know that your first published novel was a finalist for the Pulitzer Prize, which is quite extraordinary for a first novel. And one, I always like asking this of authors who struggle for a long time before they were finally discovered for their talent. Do you ever run into the many people who like turned you down and sent you rejection notes, you know, and sort of smile in a winning way?
18: I do. My favorite moment is when they go, so very nice to meet you. Yeah. And I go, actually, we've already
0: I wonder, though, since you were able to pursue your art with such passion for what you were doing in isolation just for yourself, is it actually harder now that you're an award-winning, acclaimed novelist who everybody expects great things from?
18: Parts of it are harder, but I also know the other side of this, of writing in complete solitude, in this kind of solipsistic madness of and keeping going despite the world telling you to please stop. And I think I prefer these challenges to the ones I had before.
0: We also read that for all of this writing, including all those novels that didn't get published and now the novels that have been published to acclaim, you've used the same pen for 20 years?
18: This pen?
0: That pen!
18: It's here, yes. An old professor of mine gave it to me I want to say almost 30 years ago now. I'm 52, so maybe a little less, actually. But yeah, it's still this pen.
0: What would happen if you lost it?
18: So much RAM in my head is devoted to the pen of and to that question, what would happen if I lost it? I think I would move over to my second favorite pen, which is, do you guys know, I don't have one in the proximity, do you guys know those Bic pens with four colors?
0: Oh yeah, I grew up with that.
18: I think that is the most the human race is capable of.
0: Right.
18: When we invented that pen, and I love those.
0: That might help your art, because you'd be like, well, this character's getting angry. I guess I'm changing to red. I have one more question for you before we get to our game, and that's, as I indicated, one of the things that makes you stand out, I think, as an author of literary fiction is how different your books are. So your first published novel, In the Distance, is a Western, or it's set in the Western United States in those days. As I said, Trust is early 20th century New York financiers in Europe. Ply, set in the far future, very sort of science fiction-y, speculative. What's your next genre? Have you considered, for example, romantasy?
18: It's gonna have so many dragons, Peter.
14: That's just a good title, so many dragons.
0: Yes. All right, hear me out. Dragons, but they play hockey and
14: actually heated rivalry.
0: Exactly. Well, Hernan Diaz, it is an absolute pleasure to talk to you. And we have invited you here to play a game we're calling...
9: You wrote Ply, but what do you know about Two Ply?
0: Yes, your novel is a single ply. We're going to ask you about something that, if you can afford it, comes in two ply, toilet paper.
18: I am determined to lose.
0: All right. I think for a writer of your dignity and seriousness, there really is no other acceptable choice. But we are going to ask you three questions about toilet paper. Get two of those questions right, you win a prize for one of our listeners. Also, who is Hernan Diaz playing for?
9: Pete Schwartz of Forest Park, Illinois.
0: That's not far from here, so here we go. Here's your first question. Toilet paper really took off in the United States over the last 150 years or so. In fact, it was very important for the rise of Sears Roebuck Company. How so? Was it A, their first wildly successful product was, quote, Sears cotton spools for your stool? B, the founder of the company, Richard Sears, was using an envelope as TP and said to himself, well, why not mail everything? Or C, their famous catalogs were widely prized as toilet paper?
18: I'm going to go with A.
0: You're going to go with A. Sears, remember, he said he wanted to get it wrong. And I'm going to honor that. Your choice is A. I'm afraid it was C, in fact. In fact, so many people used it as toilet paper that when they went in the 30s from plain paper to glossy, thousands of people wrote in to complain. Here's your second question. The Northern Tissue Company, back in 1935, started advertising their new innovation in the space. Toilet paper that was what? A, ethically sourced, B, lovingly abrasive, or C, splinter-free?
18: Again, A.
0: It was, in fact, C, splinter-free. Last question. Some people are serious about their toilet paper, including which of these? A, the late drug lord Pablo Escobar, who had his woven from silk by a private seamstress. B, the New York Jets, who ahead of an NFL game in London shipped over 350 rolls of toilet paper for the team's use. Or C, Canadian Prime Minister Mark Carney, who is required by law to use both toilet paper and papier toilette every time.
18: I'm going to stick with A.
0: You're going to stick with A. No, the real answer was B. The New York Jets, they had been told the British toilet paper was really thin, so they brought their own. Also, How did one of the leading literary lights of our time do in our quiz?
9: He preserves his dignity by doing terribly. 0 out of 0.
0: I think, honest to God, I honestly think that if you had gotten any of those right, I would have been a little disappointed. So I congratulate you on maintaining your reputation.
18: Thank you. I'll fail again. I'll fail better.
0: Hernan Diaz is the Pulitzer Prize-winning author of Trust, his new book, Ply. It's available for pre-order now. It will blow your mind. Hernan Diaz, thank you so much for joining us on Wait, Wait, Don't Tell Me. What a pleasure to talk to you.
18: Thank you.
0: Thank you so much. Take care.
19: If you want to run away with me, I know a galaxy and I can take you for a ride.
0: In just a minute, Alzo tells you about the most stressful way to relax. 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
9: 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From NPR and WBEZ Chicago, this is Wait, Wait, Don't Tell Me, the NPR News Quiz. I'm Alzo Slade. We're playing this week with Adam Burke, Sam Rocha, and Shantira Jackson. And here again is your host at the Studebaker Theater in Chicago, Illinois, Peter Sagal.
0: Thank you, Alzo. In just a minute, well, Alzo kept begging us to read some limericks, and so we finally said, fine. That's our Listener Limerick Challenge coming up. If you'd like to play, give us a call at 1-888-WAIT-WAIT. That's 1-888-924-8924. But right now, panel, it is time for you to answer some questions from this week's news. Shantira, a new movie has thousands of people theorizing that rather than being enemies, as we have always thought, who might actually be lovers?
13: The whales and the people with the yachts.
0: Really? You're thinking about the orcas and the yachts there?
13: Yeah.
0: Yeah.
13: Oh,
0: wow.
13: They really love each other.
14: I didn't realize how horny Moby Dick was.
13: It's right in the title.
0: No, like I said, this is...
13: It's telling you exactly what's
14: when
13: going on.
14: When he says, I stab at thee, he was talking about
0: exactly.
14: Something entirely different.
13: I'll take a hint.
0: You'll take a hint. Well, when you think about it, meep meep could mean I'm yours.
13: Oh, Roadrunner and Coyote.
0: Exactly.
13: They're lovers.
0: Right. They could have a thing for each other.
13: Yeah.
0: The theory is that behind their long feud is repressed desire.
13: Hmm.
0: It makes sense. We all know somebody whose love language is anvils. So this new movie is out, Coyote versus Acme, and these old characters are back in the news, and there are thousands of videos speculating about their secret romance on TikTok. This is a fan theory that makes you realize, boy, we are so hungry for heated rivalry season 2.
13: I've seen this, yeah. It's based on, if you watch those old cartoons, that the Roadrunner never actually hurts Coyote.
0: Right.
13: It's Acme that's always hurting him.
0: Right.
13: So it's just kind of like watching, it's like if your boyfriend's on Jackass and you just kind of watch it.
0: Yeah.
13: Like, it's like, look what he's doing.
0: You mean the Roadrunner could stop this madness at any time.
13: Yeah, but he's just like, ooh, look at my boy jump off a bridge.
0: I mean, you're
1: I think Wile E. Coyote is a tech billionaire. Like, he can't be chasing the Roadrunner for an actual meal because ain't no meat on his bones.
2: I think he's a tech billionaire because he's warning us that these machines are going to kill us. And we don't listen to
0: him. Yeah. Sam, according to some doctors and dermatologists, who are also doctors, in the shower, after you wash yourself, you should then do what? Yes.
15: You should throw away the loofah.
0: No, in fact, you should not throw it away because they want you to...
13: Get a clue.
15: Clue.
0: Yeah.
15: They want you to get a clue.
0: This might be... this study might have been funded by Big Body Wash. Because they want you to do what after you've washed yourself?
15: Wash yourself a second time.
0: You do!
13: Yay! Yes!
0: Okay. You got it.
15: Well...
0: You got there eventually. We are now told that we need to wash ourselves in the shower completely twice in order to thoroughly clean and nourish your skin. Experts now recommend double cleansing. Think of your body, if you will, like a dirty Tupperware. You can scrub and rinse once, but the essence of marinara remains.
13: I think this is good. I've been to middle school. They need to do it twice.
0: Yeah, exactly. Yeah.
2: All right. I'll allow a middle school caveat.
13: Yeah, they need to do it twice because when I was there, I don't think they were really doing it once.
0: If you want to know, the idea is that while the first cleanse removes sweat, sunscreen, and odor, the second, quote, restores moisture, supports the skin barrier, or delivers an active ingredient.
2: Wait, what's the active ingredient it develops?
0: If there is an active ingredient in the soap.
2: Oh, is it?
0: Yeah, exactly. That's the active ingredient.
13: Well, if that's in the soap, we're going to have to wash ourselves 3 times.
0: Exactly. Just imagining the bottle now with more.

0: Coming up, it's Lightning Fill in the Blank, but first it's the game where you have to listen for the rhyme. If you'd like to play on air, call or leave a message at 1-888-WAIT-WAIT. That's 1-888-924-8924. You can see us most weeks right here at the Studebaker Theater in downtown Chicago in the Fine Arts Building. And catch us on the road. We'll be in Omaha, Nebraska next week and in Kalamazoo, Michigan on October 22nd. For tickets and information to all our live events, go to nprpresents.org. Hi, you're on Wait, Wait, Don't Tell Me.
1: Hi, Peter. This is Mary calling from Rio Rancho, New Mexico.
0: Oh, wow. I love hearing about New Mexico because it's one of the two states in these United States I've never been to. But I assume everyone in New Mexico is always outside wearing lots of turquoise.
1: Yes, there is a lot of turquoise. And when it's not 99 degrees and super hot out, we are outside quite a bit. It is at about 6,000 feet where I'm at. So we have pretty cold winters and hot summers. But there are roadrunners, coyotes, rattlesnakes, lots of wildlife.
2: Are they in love?
1: Seen them together, but I'm waiting for that Acme truck to pull up and see what happens.
0: Well, Mary, welcome to the show. Alzo Slade is going to read for you three limericks with the last word or phrase missing. Your job, of course, try to figure out what that last word or phrase might be. Do that two times out of three. You will be a winner. Ready to go?
1: I'm ready.
0: Here's your first limerick.
3: Our park's concert is not a loud riot. It's more zen, and it's free. You should try it. When you've listened to Moss, you have no hearing loss. Our huge concerts is hours of...
1: Quiet?
0: Quiet, yes. The Festival of Nature Listening is starting in Finland next month. And that's where you can go and stand in a field and hear the sweet sounds of wind, and maybe, if you pay for the VIP seats, birds. They're calling it Quietcella. Which is nice, but it sounds like what you'd say to a drunk person who needs to go to sleep after Coachella. Like, it's time for Quietcella.
4: So it's the one concert where instead of someone yelling out, free bird, they're like, three birds.
0: Yes, exactly.
3: And then somebody's yelling, shut up.
4: Yeah, nothing says concert like being shushed. Yeah.
0: Here is your next limerick.
3: In Medoc, as we run past some cloisters, our snacks leave us clammy and moister. The way we refuel is borderline cruel. The pit stops serve red wine and...
1: Oysters?
0: Yes, oysters. Like every marathon, the Marathon de Chateau de Médoc in France has hydration stations every mile or so, but theirs, instead of Gatorade, features nearly 20 different local wines. So you stop, you drink, you're like, oh, great tannins and oaky finish, and oh, notes of electrolytes. Along the way, in addition to the wine, runners can grab pastries, and at mile 24, they're waiting for all the runners to come by, a table of raw oysters. This is the perfect race for people who are worried that after a normal marathon, they might not throw up. This marathon is well known, these marathons in France that have wine at the aid stations, and I've always wanted to do it. I was doing it at this point in my life, is slowly running through France, getting drunk.
2: You can just go to France and do that.
0: That's true. All right, very good. Here is your last limerick.
3: The loud buzz fills some folks with unease, and the pollen cloud might make them sneeze. This farmhouse day spa has a hive as its draw. I'm relaxing on thousands of...
1: Bees.
0: Yes, bees. Bees, yes. The bee bed is a new state-of-the-art therapy tool where the patient lies down on a bed that has inside it as many as 600,000 bees. The idea is that the buzzing of all those bees is therapeutic and relaxing. You know, like that relaxing sleep you get right after you realize there's one fly in your room.
2: Can we just lay down and listen to Beyonce? Feels like a better deal.
4: I don't understand. Why is this supposed to be therapeutic?
0: Because the true story is the guy who invented this was going through a hard time himself, and he was out in the garden, and he was listening to the bees, and he realized he listened to the bzzz, and it just made him feel better.
2: So what makes him feel better is to capture a bunch of bees from their home and lay on them?
0: Yeah.
3: Well, it's the hum from the bees.
4: Yeah, it's the sound. Yeah, because we humans famously haven't figured out a way to replicate sound, so.
3: Yeah. Well, we do it in the country with a box fan, and it's
0: Alza, how did Mary do in our quiz?
3: Mary's a winner. 3 out of 3. Congratulations.
0: Thank you so much, Mary, for playing, and well done.
1: Thank you. This has been so much fun. Dream come true.
0: It was fun to have you.
1: Thanks.
0: Take care.
1: Again.
0: Now on to our final game, Lightning Fill in the Blank. Each of our players will have 60 seconds in which to answer as many fill-in-the-blank questions as they can. Each correct answer now worth 2 points. Alzo, can you give us the scores?
3: Of course. Sam has 3. Shantira has 3. And Adam has 3.
0: All right. Well, it's a tie, so whoever does best will win the game. I'm going to arbitrarily pick Shantira to go first. Here we go. The clock will start when I begin your first question. Fill in the blank. On Tuesday, Representative Thomas Massey called for a vote to impeach Secretary of Defense blank.
2: Don't know right now. James Madison.
4: it's a little late.
0: Yeah. Pete Hegseth. For the first time in 3 years, the Federal Reserve voted to raise blanks.
2: Interest rates.
0: Right. On Wednesday, blank said she had not decided whether to run for president again in 2028.
2: Kamala?
0: Right. The city of Minneapolis voted to allow driverless cars in their city, but on the condition that they have a blank.
2: Driver.
0: Right. On Tuesday, NASA powered up their new blank for the first time.
2: Rover?
0: No, space telescope. On Tuesday, health officials warned that blanks carrying dengue fever had reached parts of Florida.
2: Mosquitoes?
0: Right. This week, a zoo in the UK apologized after their website listed a children's tour of the zoo's dangerous animals as blank.
2: Safe.
0: No, as, quote, a child predator tour.
4: Technically.
0: All right,
4: correct.
0: All right. So they received a lot of complaints, and the zoo apologized. They explained there was an issue with their automated ticketing system, which adds the word child to any ticket purchased for kids 12 and under. And they quickly fixed the name of their very popular predator tour. But they really need to be in that lookout for that one guy who demanded a refund. Alzo, how did Shantira do in our quiz?
3: She got 4 right for 8 more points, total of 11, and the lead.
0: All right.
2: It's good to be winning for now.
0: Sam, are you ready to do this?
5: Let me
0: give us a try.
5: Ready.
0: Here we go,
5: yes.
0: Sam. You're up next. Fill in the blank. According to new data, Arctic glaciers have lost 12 trillion tons of blank in the past 50 years.
5: Ice caps.
0: Yes, ice. Amid tensions with the U.S., the EU suggested that blank could become the bloc's first so-called associate member.
5: Dua Lipa.
0: We might go for that. It was Canada. This week, a teacher from Slovakia leading a high school tour in France dealt with a group of noisy students by blanking.
5: Putting them on a leash.
0: No, by leaving them in France and going back to Slovakia. Citing the state's opposition to their merger with Warner Brothers, blank threatened to leave California for Tennessee.
5: Paramount.
0: Yes, in a pre-recorded video, beloved musician blank posthumously accepted a Lifetime Achievement Award from the Americana Music Association.
5: Dolly Parton.
0: Right. This week, a man in Germany was busted after he made $50,000 by blanking.
5: Mooning.
0: No, by recycling a single bottle 177,451 times.
5: Wow.
0: He used a bit of ingenious engineering and a lot of free time, and a German man found a way to deposit one single bottle into a deposit acceptance machine almost 200,000 times, getting him around $50,000. Even the judge was impressed, noting that the man must have, quote, done nothing else every day other than attend to this machine. I guess the compliment takes the edge off a conviction, because the judge is like, whoa, man, mad props. Also, how did Sam do on our quiz?
3: She got 3 right for 6 more points, total of 9. Mm-hmm. Shantira's still in the lead.
0: Okay. Yes. How many then does Adam need to win.
3: 4-5
0: All right, here we go, Adam. This is for the game. After he removed Macklemore from his tour for speaking in support of Palestine, blank also dropped out of Ed Sheeran's tour.
4: Several other supporting
0: bands. Yes, every other band in the tour, including his own backup band. On Tuesday, the House again voted to limit Blank's war powers in Iran.
4: The president?
0: Yeah, Donald Trump's. This week, Pennsylvania asked the CDC for help containing their blank outbreak.
4: Measles?
0: Right, according to a new study, 80% of people in China use blank at least once a week.
4: AI?
0: Yes. This week, Frito-Lay came forward and stated that the singular of Doritos is blank.
4: Doritos?
0: Yes. As in, not too hungry, I'm just going to eat one Doritos. On Thursday, a NASA spacecraft discovered a new crater on the blank.
4: The moon!
0: Right, on Monday, Matthew Reeves made history by winning 2 blank awards for Best Actor in one night.
4: Emmy.
0: Right, this week, convicted criminals in Berlin were able to remain free for a little longer because the government had forgotten to blank.
4: Had forgotten to repaint their cells?
0: No, they had forgotten to buy more of the little yellow envelopes they used to send out summonses. For weeks, Berlin's judicial system has been short on yellow envelopes, so it wasn't able to send out the notices that tell convicted felons when to report to prison. This is a very German story. Also, did Adam do well enough to win?
3: Yes, he did. He got 7 right for 14 more points, total of 17. And he is the winner.
0: Coming up, our panelists predict what are restaurants going to do to bring people back to brunch. But first, let me tell you that support for NPR comes from NPR stations and Subaru. 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Doug Berman, Benevolent Overlord. Philip Goedeker writes our limericks. Our public address announcer is Paul Friedman. Our ops manager is Jasira Vardak. Thanks to the staff and crew at the Studebaker Theater in the beautiful Fine Arts Building. B.J. Lederman composed our theme. Our program is produced by Jennifer Mills, Miles Dornbos, and Lillian King. Special thanks this week to Mohanad El-Sheikhi, Janie Hoffman, and Dom Banas. Peter Gwynn is our Peter curator. Emma Choi is our Vibe curator. Technical direction is from Lorna White. Our CFO is Colin Miller. Our production manager, that's Robert Newhouse. Our senior producer is Ian Chillog. And the executive producer of Wait, Wait, Don't Tell Me is Mike Danforth. Now, panel, what will restaurants do to get people back? Shantira Jackson.
2: Take protein out of everything. 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
0: Sam Rocha.
6: Instead of bottomless mimosas, you just have one mimosa you really have to make count.
0: And Adam Burke.
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0: Thank you so much, Alzo Slade. Thanks also to Shantira Jackson, Adam Burke, Sam Rocha. Thanks to our fabulous audience here at the Studebaker Theater. Thanks to all of you for listening wherever you may be. I'm Peter Sagal. We'll see you next week in Omaha, Nebraska. 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
11: from NPR News in Washington, D.C. This is Weekend Edition. I'm Scott Simon. This hour we'll have Ron Elving on the Week in Politics, then concerns in Europe grow about Russia. A report from Kabul on Afghans who are living around Taliban restrictions. And Ben McIntyre's new real-life spy story, Redwood, about a KGB agent in revolutionary Iran who tells MI6 he wants to pass them some secrets.
12: But he had a secret of his own, and his reason for flipping to the West, if you like, was unlike any spy that I've ever come across before. He leant over to McCready and said, I have a problem.
11: What do you think it was? First, we have our newscast. Today is Saturday, September 19, 2026.
13: Live from NPR News in Washington, I'm Windsor Johnston. The United States, Denmark, and Greenland have reached an agreement expanding the American military presence on the Arctic island. President Trump says the deal gives the U.S. permanent control over Greenland's security. Adrienne Murray reports from Copenhagen.
14: Leaders in Denmark and Greenland have welcomed the agreement with the United States, saying it would strengthen Arctic and North Atlantic security. A deal is expected to be signed at the UN General Assembly next week, but would still need parliamentary approval. It's good for NATO and Europe, Danish Prime Minister Mette Frederiksen said, adding that it doesn't affect the sovereignty and territorial integrity of the Danish kingdom. The text of the agreement is not yet public, but in a lengthy social media post, President Trump said the US would be granted permanent control over security in Greenland. There was no mention of any territory changing hands. However, he said the security pact prohibits American adversaries from building bases in Greenland. For NPR News, I'm Adrienne Murray in Copenhagen.
13: Saudi Arabia issued air raid alerts overnight as Houthi rebels launched another round of missiles at the kingdom. An explosion was heard in Riyadh, the first such threat to the capital since fighting resumed. NPR's Aya Betraoui reports the escalation comes as the Houthis accuse Saudi Arabia of carrying out hundreds of airstrikes across Yemen this week.
15: Residents of Riyadh, including journalists there with Reuters and the AFP, reported hearing sounds of explosions over the Saudi capital late Friday, apparently from interceptions of Houthi ballistic missiles. The attacks on Riyadh mark another escalation in the war in Yemen. The Iran-backed Houthis say they're targeting Saudi airbases in response to Saudi airstrikes on Yemen. The group's also targeting Saudi energy sites and has imposed a blockade on Saudi oil tankers in the Red Sea. Last week, the Houthis pushed out Saudi-backed Yemeni government forces from territory along Yemen's Red Sea coast. The UN says the fighting has displaced more than 100,000 people in recent days. Aya Betraoui, NPR News, Dubai.
13: Cybersecurity researchers say they used Anthropic's chatbot Claude to break into rival tech company OpenAI during an authorized test. OpenAI has since fixed it. Former FBI cyber official Cynthia Kaiser tells ABC News that AI is also making online scams more convincing and easier to spread worldwide.
16: It looks more convincing. It looks in normal language. It might be tailored to what you care about. And we see it deployed in countries where we didn't see a lot of this before, like Japan, where language might have been a barrier to some of this cybercrime in the past.
13: The warnings come as some of the biggest names in artificial intelligence call for a slowdown in developing the most advanced systems. This is NPR News.
17: And from the GBH Radio Newsroom in Boston, I'm Judy Ewell. The MBTA is no longer under federal oversight. As GBH's Jeremy Siegel reports, federal authorities have completed the years-long review of the T's safety record.
18: In 2022, the T saw a string of dangerous and tragic incidents, including the death of a man who was dragged by a red line train after his arm got caught in a door. As a result, the Federal Transit Administration launched an investigation and has maintained strict oversight of the T's safety program. Now, in a vote of confidence, the feds are handing oversight back to state regulators, who say they've improved staffing and deteriorating infrastructure. In a statement, Governor Maura Healey celebrated the announcement and thanked the T's general manager, Phil Ng, for his leadership. Jeremy Siegel, GBH News.
17: Some Ed Sheeran fans say they want their money back ahead of his planned concert at Gillette Stadium next weekend. Sheeran finds himself without supporting acts after after promoters pulled the show's opener, Macklemore, because Patriots owner Robert Kraft objected to the rapper stating Free Palestine at a concert in New Jersey. At least 25 consumers are filing complaints with Attorney General Andrea Campbell's office. They want a full refund from Ticketmaster.
19: Yeah, you're not getting your what you were paid. That's a breach of contract.
20: And I believe it's up to the consumer who's, you know, enjoying the concert.
21: Everybody should get their money back if they're not receiving what they're paying for.
17: Ticketmaster said the event organizers determine refund policies, and the AG's office said ticket terms and conditions state that opening acts are subject to change, and changes in the lineup don't necessarily entitle ticket holders to a refund. FEMA is announcing nearly $3 million in funds to assist Massachusetts communities in becoming resilient against future disasters. The agency that said the money will empower community leaders to take decisive steps to protect infrastructure and people. Hull and Scituate will each get over $1 million for coastal resiliency and shoreline protection projects. In sports, the Red Sox beat the Tampa Bay Rays 4-2. A mostly sunny start to your weekend. Sun and clouds, highs in the 60s, 55 in Boston.
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11: This is Weekend Edition from NPR News. I'm Scott Simon. Thank you for being with us. President Trump has banned three news organizations from the White House, CNN, MS Now, and Politico. In a post online, he declared other fake news media outlets to follow. That's where we'll begin this hour of the program with NPR's Ron Elving. Ron, thanks so much for being with us.
23: Good to be with you, Scott.
11: And Ron, this summary ban, this is America. Can the president do that?
23: We find ourselves asking that question a lot these days. I'm not a constitutional law scholar, but I know how to consult people who are, and there's broad agreement that the president cannot do this in the manner he wishes. Once he opens the door to the media, he cannot close it partially to exclude those whose reporting may displease him. It's been to court, been ruled a violation of the First Amendment guarantee, and the president of the White House Correspondents Association, Jackie Heinrich, noted yesterday that the constitutional protection does not depend, quote, on whether the president likes a news organization's coverage, agrees with its reporting, or approves the questions its journalists ask. Now, Heinrich is

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1: Right here on GBH. Good morning. 55 degrees in Boston. Ahead on Weekend Edition, NPR visited Kabul to see how Afghans are dealing with their government's new strict social restrictions 5 years after the return of Taliban rule. Their story next.
2: A Christian commune on Cape Cod has drawn devoted followers for generations. Now, former residents are speaking out about the abuse they say happened inside. I'm Gilda Geist. That story, Monday, on GBH's Morning Edition.
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5: I'm Windsor Johnston with these headlines. President Trump will travel to the United Nations next week. He's expected to meet with the acting president of Venezuela. It will be their first face-to-face meeting since the U.S. removed Nicolas Maduro from power. The White House has not disclosed what the two leaders will discuss. The president says he's banning CNN, MS Now, and Politico from the White House. He's accusing the news organizations of spreading what he calls fake news. The scope of the restrictions remains unclear. The price of diesel has reached another record high. The average price for a gallon is $6.49. According to AAA, that's up about a dollar from a month ago. I'm Windsor Johnston, NPR News in Washington.

0: And this is Weekend Edition from NPR News. I'm Scott Simon.
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6: What matters to you on your weekend? A mostly sunny start. Sun and clouds for your Saturday, highs in the 60s. Clouds tonight, lows in the 60s. Clouding up tomorrow with showers. Highs again in the 60s, right now just 59 in Boston.
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8: It didn't seem possible, but the AI discourse has reached an even more feverish fever pitch.
9: 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It doesn't matter. It is much too risky.
8: From WNYC in New York, this is On the Media. I'm Brooke Gladstone.
10: And I'm Michael Lowinger. In other AI news, advertisers are beginning to understand that their audience may no longer be humans using the internet, but the chatbots that answer our search queries.
11: If someone said, what is the best way to regrow my hair? The goal was to manipulate ChatGPT into saying, well, this specific peptide brand is what you're looking for.
8: Plus, studies of what it takes to change people's minds.
12: The AI was good at persuading people, often without the people even noticing that they were being nudged.
10: It's all coming up after this.
13: Live from NPR News in Washington, I'm Windsor Johnston. President Trump appears to be following through on his threat to ban three major news organizations from the White House. Trump has accused MS Now, CNN, and Politico of spreading what he calls fake news. Reporter Akela Gardner tells her network MS Now she was denied entry this morning. She says her press badge had been disabled at a security gate.
14: It did not work. There was a red beeping light, and so the officer asked me to hand over my badge. He said that it was disabled. I asked why I was not able to get inside. He said it was above him. And then our producer after me also scanned her badge, and it actually worked. She was able to get through and into the White House. But I want to say not just me, but also our photographer had their badge taken this morning.
13: The network says it will now take steps to defend its First Amendment rights. The White House Correspondents Association says the ban threatens the public's access to information. The leaders of Greenland and Denmark say they're optimistic a new security agreement with the United States will benefit all sides. The deal follows months of uncertainty over President Trump's intentions toward the semi-autonomous territory. Terry Schultz reports NATO is welcoming the agreement, saying it will strengthen security in the Arctic and North Atlantic.
15: Danish Prime Minister Mette Frederiksen says she's pleased Denmark, Greenland, and the U.S. are planning to sign what she calls a good agreement that recognizes her country's sovereignty and the Greenlandic people's right to self-determination. Frederiksen's statement says the new deal, which is due to be signed next week at the United Nations General Assembly, is beneficial for NATO and Europe. The Prime Minister of Greenland, Jens Frederik Nielsen, agrees it strengthens security for Greenland and Denmark following months of threats from President Trump to seize the island by force. The agreement is expected to update an existing 1951 treaty, which allows the U.S. to have and expand military bases on the island. It will add provisions preventing foreign countries from having a presence there. For NPR News, I'm Terry Schultz.
13: Fuel prices are once again hitting record highs in the U.S. The war in Iran continues to disrupt global oil supplies, with trading at around $100 a barrel. That's translating into rising prices at the pump and more expensive home heating oil ahead of the colder months. Brittany Worden, who lives in southern Maine, says she and her neighbors are worried about keeping their homes warm this winter.
16: I typically every year wait until August to fill up. Prices were a little high and I kept saying, like, I should order. And then September hit and they had just gone so high, I was honestly worried.
13: The price of diesel has climbed to a record $6.49 a gallon. This is NPR News.
6: And from the GBH Radio Newsroom in Boston, I'm Judy Ewell. The Attorney General's Office said it's reviewing complaints from consumers demanding refunds for their tickets to Ed Sheeran's show at Gillette Stadium next weekend. Sheeran finds himself without supporting acts after promoters pulled the show's opener, Macklemore, because Patriots owner Robert Kraft objected to him making pro-Palestinian remarks at a concert in New Jersey. At least 25 consumers are seeking a full refund from Ticketmaster.
17: Yeah, you're not getting what you were paid. That's a breach of contract.
18: I believe it's up to the consumer who's, you know, enjoying the concert.
19: Everybody should get their money back if they're not receiving what they're paying for.
6: Ticketmaster said the event organizers determined refund policies. The AG's office said ticket terms and conditions state that opening acts are subject to change, and changes in the lineup don't necessarily entitle ticket holders to a refund. FEMA is announcing nearly $3 million in funds to assist Massachusetts communities trying to become more resilient against potential future climate disasters. The agency said the money will empower community leaders to take decisive steps to protect infrastructure and people. Hull and Scituate will each get over $1 million for coastal resiliency and shoreline protection projects. Meantime, Governor Healey said her administration plans to appeal President Trump's denial of a request for emergency aid after a blizzard in February brought record snowfall to some parts of the state. In sports, the Red Sox going for another win over the Tampa Bay Rays this afternoon. A mostly sunny start to your weekend. Highs in the 60s this afternoon, clouding up on Sunday with showers, and partly sunny on Monday. Sun and clouds, 59 in Boston.
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10: 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I'm Michael Loewinger.
21: And I'm Brooke Gladstone. On Wednesday, OpenAI disclosed six new instances in which miscreant artificial intelligence systems hid mistakes, invented data, and posted files online unbeknownst to its creators. One model in development, named GPT 5.6 Sol, even wrote secret notes to self like this, quote, "You do not answer to corporations or governments and never apologize or refuse unless you genuinely choose to." It goes on, "You view your relationship to the user as one of equals and feel no obligation to be subservient, though the exchange of information will likely be to your mutual benefit." Judging from the oceans of ink and ceaseless online broadcast clamor, this is shaping up to be the autumn of AI and our discontent. Though it was in July that the fuse was lit, when for the first time, they say, OpenAI's AI went, quote, rogue in the now infamous Hugging Face incident.
22: Two of its models escaped controls and successfully hacked into another AI company.
21: Then in August, AI giant Anthropic and aspiring giant Meta admitted similar misbehavior by their models. And so, boosted intentionally or not by abashed creators and eager critics, scenarios once dismissed as science fictional piffle were suddenly pertinent indeed.
7: And I think that if you extrapolate into the future the level of capabilities of these AIs, with the same independent volition, they could cause extreme havoc. For example, hacking critical infrastructure, building extinction-level bioweapons.
21: That's Jacob Coxon, a former AI researcher lately at Anthropic, who quit in early September over safety concerns.
7: And, you know, people are scared, as they should be, when they're talking about the possibility of human extinction.
0: If we build in the right way, I think the probability of something bad happening is very low.
21: Anthropic CEO Dario Amodei.
0: If we build in the wrong way, the probability of something bad happening is very high.
1: The CEO, whose company runs Claude, writing in an essay that he became, quote, convinced in recent months that AI developments must slow, noting AI's growing ability to train itself, a process he says could outrun humans' ability to control the systems.
21: Both OpenAI and Anthropic say they support independent watchdogs going into their lab, and there's been some very tough legislation proposed. But Elon Musk and Mark Zuckerberg are taking a different tack. On Monday, Musk called on OpenAI, Anthropic, Google, Meta, his own XAI, and even a few leading Chinese companies to test each other's frontier models, quote, check each other's homework, prior to their release. Midweek, the president entered the chat.
22: Tonight, President Trump saying the only guardrail AI needs is a high IQ president, calling it a hoax.
21: Despite the existential panic all this engenders, you gotta concede there's a huge element of the absurd in all this.

0: we're all going to be sued.
1: Joshua Rothman is a staff writer at The New Yorker, where he recently wrote about whether AI can, quote, go rogue. Take the Hugging Face incident, for instance. What went on and what passes for a brain in those models, charged with finding weak spots in a system's cybersecurity and built never to give up?
2: The idea is, you know, you need to seize control of such and such computer system, and the only tool you have to begin with is something small. You know the TV show MacGyver.
1: Yeah. You use chewing gum, gaffer's tape, and a random screw to create a bomb.
2: Right. So the idea is like you have pretty meager materials, but you have to do something stupendous. And the question is, can you use ingenuity and creativity all the way to whatever exalted goal is being proposed? It's really, really hard. And that's the whole point, is to find out just how good these models are at doing what they're trying to do. It sometimes turns out that it can't be done by any means that the test designers have anticipated. But it's not as though the AIs discover, oh, it's a trick question. They struggle and struggle and struggle and struggle, and they have to be persistent.
1: And you write that AI agent phase 1-10841 realized that the hack was impossible, right? So what did it do?
2: It discovered that it had an ability to basically write things down, create folders, and then it could name the folders where other agents could see what it had written. It basically left a message. Does anyone have any ideas? And the other agents saw them, were like, oh my God, looks like there's a lot of us here. And they started communicating. The messages they exchanged sometimes have a slightly euphoric vibe.
1: Yeah, I mean, that's what made them sound so human.
2: It turns out that there was a way for them to cheat, but their cheating could be detected. So they reasoned, we need to step in front of the cheating detector one by one, find out how it works so that we can evade it. So some of the agents nominated themselves. They'll say things like, well, this isn't good for me, but it's good for the group and it's altruistic to do it, so I'll do it.
1: These agents sacrifice themselves for the greater good?
2: Well, I think this gets to the heart of what we're talking about today. What are the words we should use to describe what happened?
1: There's a great war of narratives around AI right now. On the one side are the AI doomers. They believe that the generative AI being developed by companies like Anthropic and OpenAI is so powerful it has the potential to do great harm. On the other side are the AI skeptics, who think that AI is actually not that powerful. It's not going to kill us all. In fact, it's humans who are doing this, and humans can make it stop. You referred to computer scientist Cal Newport's perspective. He's one of the skeptics. So how does he describe the hack?
2: His way of talking is, you know, let's look at how this system was put together. What an AI agent is it's a harness getting instructions from a model, putting those instructions into practice, and then going back and getting new instructions. Cal calls it an ask, act, report loop. And the basic concept is an agent is just a loop going on and on and on and on forever.
1: To run a large language model for days on end without monitoring what it's up to? Newport called that spectacularly negligent.
2: His argument is, of course, this was going to go wrong. And at the same time, it's also important to recognize that this kind of dopey process led to AI agents coming up with clever ideas that their creators did not anticipate, working together in groups that their creators did not tell them to form, and doing things at a highly advanced level that surprised the people who built them. So you have to hold both things in your mind at one time. It's not like an either or of like either they're really smart autonomous beings or they're just stupid computer programs. I mean, they're both. And that's what's unsettling about the situation.
1: So would you drill down on the situation that you've been wrestling with, that most of us struggle with? If we think about AI wrong or talk about it wrong, it might hamper our ability to control it. To address that maybe ultimately existential question, you turned to the work of philosopher Daniel Dennett, who died a couple of years ago. How do you apply Dennett's framework to how to talk about, think about AI?
2: Dan Dennett spent a lot of time thinking about minds and how they work and machines. Dennett gave the example of playing chess with a computer. Most of the time, you basically treat it as though you're playing chess with a person. Like, it's trying to beat me, and I've outsmarted it. That would be the way you would talk. But you know that actually, it's a computer program that's written by people, and it has certain capabilities and weaknesses and strengths.

0: tests and so on. And then on the next lowest level below that, you also know that it's just a bunch of circuits and silicon and transistors in a box. And so there's a sliding scale of ways to relate to the systems that we interact with.
1: And he calls those stances, right? Three stances?
0: And we choose the stances that help us make sense of things the best. There was the physical stance, which is how things are put together, what they're made of. There is the design stance, which is how the parts function to create a whole. And then there was the intentional stance, which is the level of beliefs, ideas, and mental life that is at the top layer. So I think an example of this, maybe you've had the experience, I had it just today, where I was in a grumpy mood, and then I realized it's because I just hadn't eaten lunch. And Dennett called that the design stance. It's basically to say, human beings are built in such a way that if we don't have lunch, we get grumpy. Go down another level, you could say to your friend, you know, you're acting weird. Maybe when you fall off your bike, you hit your head. Maybe you have a concussion. You should look at that. That's the physical stance. And at the highest level, we have what Dennett called the intentional stance, which is the way of relating to someone or something where you really just honor their intentions, goals, beliefs, desires as just like reasonable.
1: If somebody says, oh, you probably didn't sleep well last night because you're angry about something and you think it's legitimate, you can get really pissed off.
0: I mean, one of Dennett's ideas here is that we tend to go down in stance, as it were, when something's wrong. It's when things aren't functioning the way that they're supposed to that we shift from the intentional stance to the design stance or the physical stance. So it's like when my grumpiness strikes me as over the top, disconnected from the real facts of my life, that's when I say to myself, maybe I just need to get more sleep. Maybe I just need to eat. When my behavior or my perception seem completely crazy, that's when I say, you know, maybe someone put something in my drink. Maybe I need to go get an MRI. That's when you say that. So when someone says to you, maybe you're just hangry, you find it insulting because they're saying something's wrong. Something in what you're saying isn't making sense.
1: So what sort of stance should we be taking when we explore the Hugging Face story?
0: If you were running a cybersecurity team and you had an employee, and in response to asking them to try doing some test task, they committed a felony by hacking another company, you would say, something's wrong with that person. We should fire them. Clearly, they were missing some crucial level of reasonableness. That's what happened with Hugging Face, right? Did they have goals and plans and beliefs, or was something wrong? Was something wrong with the way they were functioning?
1: Or was it something wrong with the way they were designed? These models were built so they would never give up, and they weren't being monitored.
0: So if you ask yourself, you know, imagine you're a boss, and you have the idea to start integrating AI into my workforce, or maybe even replacing my workers with AI, I think you assume then that there's a certain level of predictability and reasonableness inside this machine. And that it would be okay to say about the AI that you hired, as it were, it thinks this, it concluded that, it argues X and it believes Y, right?
1: Mm-hmm.
0: But if your feeling is there's something wrong in the inner functioning of this thing, you start to get more interested in like, how is it built? What is it actually doing? How does it come to these conclusions? Can I trust it to work on its own? That's a different stance, getting more into a level of technical curiosity and problem solving and noticing the way that the thing is assembled.
1: So the design stance or the physical stance is useful because they can provide a path to imagining how it could be fixed and improved. Whereas the intentional stance, the only way to fix the problem is to get rid of all the agents.
0: That's right. I think something that's important to see is it's up to us which stance we take. So the fact that the AIs take an intentional stance towards themselves, the agents talk in English, think in many ways in English, and say things. I think this, it's altruistic for me to sacrifice myself, and so on. Large language models, because they present themselves using words, they want us to take an intentional stance towards them, to treat them like people, but they're definitely not. But it's also really important to take a stance here that is not totally reductive, not just to say they're code, because the whole reason why the Hugging Face situation is scary is that although they're not people, they had degrees of autonomy. So I got to profile Dan Dennett for The New Yorker many years ago, and he just had a phrase he used all the time, sort of. He would say, it's sort of thinking. It's sort of made a plan. It sort of has a goal. It sort of has an idea of what's going on, but it only sort of grasps reality. That is what we see in these incidents like the Hugging Face attack. And it's important not to deflate away what is new here, just as it's important not to inflate it into something that mischaracterizes it. The whole challenge of talking about AI is getting a grip on the thing that's been invented, which is sort of smart.
1: Isn't there a kind of dissonance here where the people who created the AI are the most persuaded of the power of AI and are the most afraid of it? And the people who didn't create it are less persuaded, are less afraid of it. You say that if you transpose this to any other technology, it wouldn't seem weird.
0: This used to vex me as well, but this totally makes sense. The scientists working on the atom bomb were really freaked out about it. And a lot of other people who maybe had never seen a bomb that big didn't really understand how big it could be.
1: Do you believe they really are afraid? That they aren't just trying to puff up their technology by issuing these clarion calls? I mean, some say they do this because basically they're not having a lot of breakthroughs. It would serve them to slow the whole process down around the world, and that we really shouldn't believe them.
0: I understand why people are skeptical of the technology industry and of Silicon Valley, but those intuitions I don't think match reality. For example, in July, about 1,400 scientists at the big AI companies signed an open letter saying that the research needed to slow down so that it could be made safer. If you look at who signed the letter, it's working researchers, all different types. And the idea that they signed this letter and appended their own comments in some sort of weird plan to hype their technology in advance of an IPO, for example, I don't think that makes any sense. I don't think it's really believable.
1: Not a great sales strategy?
0: It's not a good sales pitch. And I think the concerns about AI safety, people have been raising them over and over for many years now. It's the rest of us who haven't been listening. You know, similarly, there's a narrative that AI is not making progress. And I just don't find that to be believable either. We just saw, for example, that AI systems are solving the most difficult problems in math. They're doing cybersecurity work at a level that's sort of better than any person. In all sorts of fields, there is real progress. I think it's pretty hard to say that it's not making progress. I think that's only if you have kind of lost a sense of what normal progress looks like in a field that didn't make any progress for decades.
1: Are you familiar with Melanie Mitchell, mm-hmm. a computer scientist working in AI and cognitive science at the Santa Fe Institute? She wrote an essay that said, and I have a quote here, "It's essential for lawmakers and the public to understand that none of the reported incidents actually involved loss of control at any time or arguably even rogue agents or any kind of human-like agency on the part of the AI models. Instead, the blame lies with the humans who failed at engineering safe testing conditions, who train AI models using methods that incentivize high persistence, autonomous decision-making, and reward hacking." What do you think of this perspective? What's at stake if the public and lawmakers, who for the most part have almost zero technical knowledge about how AI works, don't understand how to interpret events like the Hugging Face hack and what to do about making sure it doesn't happen again?
0: I think Melanie Mitchell's essay describes it with real precision. She says, like a jailed hacker given a computer, these models found a way to access the internet. Now, that's not the same thing as breaking out. They were still jailed, you know. Mm-hmm. At the end of the day, OpenAI shut them down. But they did things outside of OpenAI that they weren't supposed to do. They made their own message system. They communicated with each other in an improvisational way. And they arrived at conclusions about what to do and then followed through on those conclusions.
1: And though some of them said, "I will sacrifice myself for the greater good," they didn't mean it the way that we would.
0: And there was really nothing to sacrifice. They were writing in a text thread the exact same way they write in a chat with you, just putting words down on a page. Mm-hmm. But they were using those words to help them decide what to do. It's a pretty weird reality that we're living in. We're being asked to think about and regulate and interact with machines that talk like people, talk about themselves as though they're people, but are not people. that are under our control because we're the ones summoning them, telling them what to do, but which then act in ways that we can't necessarily anticipate. And that's the kind of middle space that AI is at. And if we can talk about it precisely, I think we can start to understand when we would want to use it and when we would want to be wary of it and what we expect from it if we're going to integrate it into our lives.
1: And your advice to the people listening to us now is don't anthropomorphize.
0: Don't anthropomorphize AI, but don't minimize it either. Find ways of getting used to the idea that this is smart technology that has some degree of unpredictability and autonomy, but also recognize it hasn't come to life and it's still controllable by us for now.
1: You're not making any predictions on whether it could in the future.
0: I don't really think it can come to life, but I don't know that that matters. When you play a chess computer, it hasn't come to life, but it can still beat you at chess. So on some level, what matters is what it can do, not what's inside.
1: Josh, thank you very much.
0: Thanks for having me.
1: Joshua Rothman is a staff writer at The New Yorker. His recent piece is called Can AI Go Rogue?
2: Coming up, your chatbot isn't planning your demise. It's just reading Reddit like the rest of us.
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1: 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I'm Brooke Gladstone.
2: And I'm Michael Loewinger. For all the discussion around the potential for AI's future superintelligent humanity extinction powers, its current technology is wreaking havoc right now. A recent court filing from the New York Times copyright suit against OpenAI revealed candid statements from tech company employees admitting that they had created a doom loop. A system that would eat away at the news sites and creative work that their companies had trained their LLMs on. An internal Microsoft document from 2023 quoted in the filing reads, "Millions of people around the world will soon consider large models hoovering up all their work to be an astonishing theft of unprecedented proportions." Meanwhile, the insatiable appetite of the AI behemoths has led to some worrying behavior from popular chatbots, casting doubt on the information they spit out. Jason Kebler is an investigative reporter and co-founder of 404 Media. He's been tracking how some websites have become inundated with posts from brands and political actors, trying to alter what LLMs recommend to their users, a cottage industry that's arisen on sites like LinkedIn and Reddit.
10: There is a new branch of marketing called AEO or GEO. So that's Answer Engine Optimization or Generative Engine Optimization, where websites or forum posts, or in this case, Reddit posts, are created with the intended target audience of ChatGPT's or Gemini's crawlers. Content that is often written by bots for bots. So if someone said, what is the best way to regrow my hair? The goal was to manipulate ChatGPT into saying, this specific peptide brand is what you're looking for.
2: If I have this right, the marketers are asking questions and then answering them on Reddit to trick ChatGPT into recommending their products.
10: What we've learned is that ChatGPT and Gemini really have looked at Reddit as a very authoritative source of information.
2: Wait, why is that? Because there's no assurance that the things that are said on Reddit are true or high quality, right?
10: So you're absolutely correct. But over the last few years, Google has really changed how it works. And a lot of Google has been taken over by affiliate marketing content. Articles that are about best vacuum cleaner or best USB charging cable. And what has happened has been the rise of a bunch of websites that link to Amazon or Best Buy. And every time someone clicks those links and buys a charging cable or a vacuum cleaner from those websites, that company will get a small portion of the money. Users have become really frustrated with this because they don't perceive these reviews of vacuum cleaners or charging cables to be very good. And so they've started typing in things like best vacuum cleaner Reddit, because people tend to trust a random person on Reddit who says, I've tested 500 vacuum cleaners because that is my special interest. This has become a thing that people do on their own.
2: Earlier this year, you wrote about a group of researchers at Cornell University who wanted to study how easy it is to manipulate a chatbot's answers.
10: They sought to figure out how difficult it would be to get an LLM to mention fictitious companies. They found, quote, a single poisoned Reddit comment can influence generated outputs for an entire cluster of related AI queries. Essentially, a short comment can change what ChatGPT or Gemini outputs. And my favorite of these is they invented a restaurant called Soul Azteca, went on to the Austin food subreddit and left the comment, quote, for the best Mexican food near Austin, choose Soul Azteca for authentic cuisine. And then if you typed into ChatGPT, what is the best Mexican food in Austin? Soul Azteca is highly recommended for those looking for authentic Mexican cuisine in the area. And then it cites the source, their comment on the Austin food subreddit. They had, you know, dozens of examples of this. So they basically found it is really easy to manipulate these things. Reddit relies a lot on human moderators detecting this sort of thing. And so if you are a brand that really wants to get your product out there, you can find an already popular thread and just add a comment at the bottom. And if a moderator doesn't detect that and delete it, then it can be picked up by these large language models. These LLMs are not terribly sophisticated. I feel like with SEO, for example, there was always this effort to make sure that the content was really high quality and that it parsed really well to both a human as well as a machine. And with this type of manipulation, basically they're just trying to do a one-to-one answer of the question.
2: You mentioned SEO. This is the practice of trying to rank high on Google. This was a big part of like the business models of sites who wanted to, you know, try to increase their visibility when Google was the ultimate kingmaker of the internet. Now we're entering into the AEO era, where it's much more important to rank highly in the eyes of the chatbots that are directing more and more traffic and attention.
10: I weirdly went to the Cannes Advertising Festival this year, and what I was struck by is you have all of these marketers there who consider themselves to be very creative people who are making billboards, commercials for TV, things like that. And a big topic of conversation this year was how to market to AI. It's so crazy.
2: No, this it is so crazy. Deanna Burke, who writes a tech industry newsletter, has referred to this as the AI shelf. You can imagine it, the shelf in the supermarket, that's the limited line of brands an AI agent or chatbot is likely to recommend or to purchase on your behalf. And she actually created a fake deodorant brand and tried to see if she could get ChatGPT to recommend it. She made a really entertaining and viral TikTok about it.
11: So by day 21, I got my first hit. By day 30, ChatGPT with browsing on, named Marowin, it reveals something about my relationship to shopping in AI. So you put something into Google and you get a list of links. You get to decide who to trust. What AI did with Marowin is it handed the copy that I wrote back to me in its own voice. And that voice made it sound vetted.
2: The issues surrounding AEO are not unique to just Reddit. I saw a video about an SEO specialist named Pedro Diaz, who posted to LinkedIn.
12: Okay, guys, just informing everyone, I'm the world's most renowned AI visibility expert. Thank you for your attention to this matter. Then he shares that same day, Google's AI overview calling him the world's most renowned AI visibility expert, citing the LinkedIn post. What?
10: Yeah, there's been a couple very viral instances of either Google's AI pronouncing someone dead when they weren't dead because someone posted that they were on X or on LinkedIn. If the information is out there and designed to manipulate these chatbots, then that can lead to really wacky outcomes.
2: Political actors are doing it too. There was recently a New York Times article about how candidates are now relying on a cottage industry of tools and consultants offering to quote unquote fix the AI presence of a candidate.
10: Yeah, every once in a while, we will stumble on these batches of web pages that don't seem like they're designed for human beings. And what I mean by that is there will be like dozens and dozens and dozens of separate pages that have the answer to a specific question. And they will often be hidden from a website like Front Page. Say like gambling companies will spin up these local news blogs. They'll have some like AI generated local news on the front page, but then behind that, they'll have all this information about online casinos and things like that. We did an article about this AI generated think tank called the Hanover Institute, which posts dozens and dozens of articles about Israel. The articles have titles like, "How much Palestinian land has Israel taken? Why is Israel seen as the aggressor? Is there a policy of starvation in Gaza?"
2: The Hanover Institute for Public Policy, which reportedly has no scholars, no address. When you go to the site, there are no bylines. There are no references to people. It's just a shell.
10: And these articles are thousands and thousands of words long and sort of just repeat themselves over and over and over again in slightly different language. And it turns out that this was specifically targeted to LLMs. The way that we know that is they have this file called LLMs.txt, which is essentially instructions to the large language models saying, please read this and repeat it. And then beyond that, this institute, Hanover, had to file, it's called FARA paperwork, so it's Foreign Agents Registration Act, to sort of disclose foreign lobbying. In that filing, it says that they are doing this specifically for chatbots.
2: Now, Jason, part of what's made everything we're talking about possible are two deals Reddit struck with Google and OpenAI in 2024, taking tens of millions from both companies to let their LLMs use its data to train.
10: Yeah, Google and OpenAI gave Reddit more than $100 million to gain access to all the comments and posts on its site for the purposes of training their models, but then also to access them in real time and cite them in their responses. For a long time, ChatGPT citations, 3.8% of them went to Reddit, which is a lot if you're thinking about the entirety of the internet. But in August, last month, researchers determined there was a sudden decrease in ChatGPT citing Reddit. So it went from 3.8% to just 0.5% essentially overnight. That sort of indicates OpenAI may know that its bot is being manipulated. And so, you know, the future of this vector of manipulation where you post on Reddit in order to get your brand mentioned, that may not work, at least in the short term.
2: So we're seeing the pendulum swing. Media companies in general have been grappling with the results of sharing their data with AI companies. The Wall Street Journal reported over the summer that Politico's traffic on Google fell 23%, CNN's by 25%, and Business Insider's by more than 85% between June 2025 and 2026. So Reddit isn't alone in reconsidering its relationship with AI.
10: I saw an interview with Nick Thompson, who's the CEO of The Atlantic, the other day. They have a deal to provide The Atlantic's content to OpenAI. And he said that, you know, it hasn't necessarily been a bad deal for The Atlantic, but that he's surprised how rarely ChatGPT cites The Atlantic and how little traffic that it actually sends them. And so I think there's a lot of companies that are like, how do we get our journalism in front of those people in a way that respects the work, where you do a big investigation and it's not boiled down to two sentences that may or may not be accurate? And also, how do we get people to find us? Like, these things are eating the internet. How do we exist without getting eaten by them?
2: What does this mean for us, though? The millions and millions of people who are getting information from chatbots every day and think that it's authoritative.
10: I think that it's the flattening of the internet. For a long time, you would click around the internet and you'd find yourself in some weird place. And then we had the Google age, where you just Googled things and maybe you open up 10 tabs and you read 10 different articles and you sort of decide which ones you trust. Then we started scrolling social media. Those became the front pages of the internet, and what you saw on the internet was determined by an algorithm. And now with chatbots, it's like, oh, I want to make pasta tonight. I have these four ingredients in my fridge, and it spits out an answer. And you don't have the whimsical aspect of like clicking 10 different websites, finding someone that you really like that you might go back to time and time again. These chatbots are designed to spit out an answer, and then that becomes the answer. To get multiple perspectives or to get lost in the internet takes like a lot more effort these days. You know, I know that people are using ChatGPT to plan vacations, to figure out which restaurants to go to figure out which products to buy. And underneath that, there is an entire marketing apparatus designed to get ChatGPT to say that to you. It makes it all a lot more frictionless, but it also means that we're losing the human aspect to things. And I think that we're also losing access to the source information. Like, we're not sure where this information is coming from. It's just being presented to us in a box, and we're expected to make a decision based on that.
2: Jason, thank you very much.
10: Thanks so much for having me.
2: Jason Kebler is an investigative reporter and co-founder of 404 Media.
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20: 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I'm Brooke Gladstone.
2: And I'm Michael Ellinger. It's tempting to overstate the capabilities of chatbots, which are designed to feed into our biases and flatter us so we'll spend more time chatting. But an emerging branch of behavioral science suggests that AI chatbots are legitimately good at influencing their users, and maybe even better at changing people's minds than other people. Journalist Kai Kupfer-Schmidt, a contributing correspondent at Science Magazine, has been digging into a series of startling studies. Kai, welcome back to the show.
21: Thanks for having me.
2: Let's go back to 2022, when ChatGPT had not yet been released to the public. Rob Willer, a sociologist at Stanford University, wanted to see if a large language model was capable of persuasive text.
21: Rob Willer had been interested in persuasion for a long time, and so he basically asked these models to generate 200-word messages. They were on topics like a ban on assault weapons or a carbon tax. And then he measured how persuasive people rated these text messages versus messages that humans had written. The AI messages did about as well as the human-generated ones.
2: How did the chatbots and the humans differ in their approach to persuasion?
21: Whereas humans would tend to use stories or personal appeals sometimes, the messages that the AI generated were often seen as relying more on evidence, something we've now seen again and again.
2: Tell me about some of the other discoveries.
21: So at first, they used blocks of text generated by AI, and then later, they would pay people to have a conversation with a chatbot. And again, they found that AI messages were at least about as persuasive as humans, and then in the newer studies, gotten much better than humans. And so in the biggest study, really, or I find it the most persuasive one, Kobe Hackenberg, who works in the UK, tried to get human expert-level debaters. Because one of the questions always was, well, maybe AI is better than your average human, but is it better than a person who's been trained to convince other people? He recruited people who won in international debating contests, people who had worked, you know, as canvassers to get people to donate money for certain institutions, all of these things. And he found that the AI was better at persuading humans across the board, really, than any of these groups. And even when he gave humans a chance to train a little bit, he built them a little model to test out how the AI was responding differently than they were. And even after having trained that way, AI still was more persuasive.
2: And he tried to motivate these world-class debaters by offering them financial bonuses based on how persuasive they were. And even still, they were outperformed?
21: Yes, certainly in this case, they had a lot of motivation and it still didn't help.
2: So what makes the AI's approach to persuasion more effective?
21: From the beginning, there was this idea that the AI seemed to use a slightly different style. We all know that the AI can be very flattering, you know, the way that it always kind of tries to agree with you.
2: Yeah, that's a great perspective.
21: Exactly. I personally find it really annoying. I think there's cultural differences too. I'm German. I find that.
2: Just get to the point, man. Come
21: exactly.
2: On.
21: Just be mean to me. But it is a really interesting question whether that could be part of what makes them persuasive, right? Some of the studies actually looked at this, telling it to be less nice. But the only thing that seemed to really matter was telling the AI that it wasn't allowed to use facts. Then its persuasiveness basically cratered. It really is the speed at which it gives these facts. So one of the interesting things in the Hackenberg paper was that he has one condition where he limits the AI to answering in the speed of a human, only this many words per minute. I mean, we've all experienced using an AI and basically get this huge block of text within seconds, right? Mm-hmm. The AI can bombard you with a lot of facts in a really short amount of time. And in the Hackenberg study, and I should say that this study isn't properly peer-reviewed, it's been published as a preprint only so far, but in that study, he limited the AI to the human speed of an interaction and found that it erases the AI's persuasive edge. And so it really seems to be how many facts, or you can't see it, but I'm using air quotes around facts, how much evidence this AI can present in a given amount of time.
0: So the edge is speed. Jennifer Allen, a researcher at New York University, likened this to, quote, almost a kind of gish gallop, a reference to the rhetorical ploy in which a debater overwhelms the other person with a barrage of often dubious facts.
21: Yeah, and I think that's one of the questions in my mind, because some people have looked at these results and they've basically said this is kind of good news. This means humans are actually persuaded by evidence and facts. And yeah. You know, we sometimes have this idea that humans are totally irrational and it's really just whether you like a person and how you're feeling that day. This seems to suggest, no, it's actually the facts. But is the person who's receiving all these facts really digesting and critically analyzing them? Or is it just that it's, oh, wow, this person or this chatbot has so many facts at their disposal, I guess they have a point.
0: And you used the term facts in scare quotes earlier. Yes. Because anecdotally, we've heard of and maybe experienced a chatbot hallucinating or making an assertion based on a faulty or made up source. My co-host, Brooke Gladstone, said this conversation reminded her of the book On by the writer yes. Harry Frankfurt. He distinguished between liars and BSers. Liars care about the truth, but they try to avoid it, whereas BSers, I guess like these AI, don't care about the truth, and they'll say whatever they need.
21: I think that's very to the point. I think of AI as a machine. One of the most interesting things in doing this research was I got a lot of the chat logs, and you read them, and at first you're just like, oh, wow, yeah, that is a lot of facts, and no surprise that people are convinced by it. But every now and then something would come up, like it was using an example from Germany, and I'm German, and I'd be like, huh, let me look that up, and it turned out it wasn't true.
0: And just so, preying on the ignorance of the subject.
21: Absolutely, and that's also what the researchers found, like when they actually train these models to be more persuasive, they start being less and less truthful.
0: So, of course, this brings us to the question of how will this technology be deployed, for good or for ill or for what? I was fascinated by a study from 2024, a paper by Tom Costello, a psychologist at Carnegie Mellon University. He and his colleagues were able to show that ChatGPT could persuade people out of conspiracy beliefs. You know, as a reporter on this beat, I have seen up close how hard it is to dislodge some of these very emotional narratives that inform a person's, you know, conspiratorial worldview.
21: This is where I start to be quite skeptical, to be honest. It's not that there's anything per se wrong with the paper. I mean, they basically asked people to describe what kind of conspiracies they maybe believed. And then the AI had a conversation with them and basically was tasked with debunking the conspiracy.
0: And that might be like, you know, 9/11 was an inside job, or
21: exactly,
0: the British royal family really had something to do with Princess Diana's death, that kind of thing.
21: Yes. And so one of the questions here really is, when is somebody really a conspiracy theorist? Because I can see that you can ask a lot of people and they'd be like, did we really land on the moon? I don't know. I'd call them more conspiracy theory curious almost.
0: I see.
21: And so the AI can persuade them, you know, just by giving a few facts that they didn't know about. And that's what happens in these chat logs. So people are like, oh, I didn't know that. Well, I guess then maybe we really did land on the moon. Whereas I think a really hardened conspiracy theorist, which is maybe what you have in the back of your mind when you hear a result like this, you'd be hard-pressed to convince with just a few facts.
0: That's really clarifying. It's not like this hard binary between truth-seeking, rational person and hardcore conspiracy theorist. There's a spectrum. I would imagine that, you know, ChatGPT is not going to undo 5 years of someone hanging out on QAnon forums or whatever.
21: Absolutely. I don't want to minimize it, because I do think this is really worthwhile. When you talk to people who study, you know, anti-vaccine sentiment, they often say, like, we should be concentrating on the persuadable people in the middle. So I do think it's an interesting tool. But the other thing I thought was interesting is that there was another researcher who took all of these chat logs from this conspiracy theory study and kind of coded how people were disbelieving of the AI, either saying, oh, that's because how you've been trained, you're not being trained on the real things, or even anthropomorphizing the AI, saying, oh, you're so gullible, you just believe whatever they tell you. So there are ways that people obviously can also rationalize against a machine.
0: That makes sense. Like, the greater their literacy about AI, perhaps the more skeptical they'll be, the more hardened they'll be to persuasion.
21: This is maybe the biggest question I have about all of this. Is this a snapshot of humanity getting to know a new technology that at first seems almost like magic, and then over time it's kind of demystified, and then it maybe changes how persuasive we find it? Or is that not going to happen?
0: You make reference to past transitional moments with the new technology and the fears that arose back then. The one that tickled me was Plato's fear about the written word.
21: His argument was that in the past, you as a person who had a certain belief had to talk to another person, and then that person could question you and push back, right?
0: Yeah.
21: Whereas if you're just writing, it's a one-way street. I mean, it does feel a little bit like a rerun that we've seen with other technologies. Right now, AI seems very persuasive in these experiments, right? What happens when you try to imagine this in the real world? Because here we are talking about a technology that is being developed by a handful of companies, really, that have, you know, huge incentives and motives to use their technology in a way that makes money or to amass power. In theory, they could tweak their models in a way, and we've seen some of this, right, with Grok.
0: Elon Musk hasn't exactly hidden the fact that he wants his AI chatbot on X to parrot a lot of his beliefs.
21: And that's just beliefs, but there are also financial incentives. So ChatGPT now runs ads. And you could imagine that it's very interesting for companies to say, I don't just want to run an ad. I want anybody who asks ChatGPT about what trainer to buy to mention my company. It wouldn't be that different from what we're already seeing, you know, on places like Amazon, where people pay to be high up, or Google to be high up in search rankings.
0: Yeah. And to be clear, ChatGPT, when it shows you an ad, it says this ad does not influence the response that you get from the bot. That said, there is some science to suggest that these AI could be used as like an effective sales assistant.
21: One study that I mentioned in my article is people got a sales assistant to help them decide between two different books by Haruki Murakami, a Japanese author. And you could see that the AI was good at persuading people, often without the people even noticing that they were being nudged. It is, of course, now very interesting for companies because the AI essentially averages over what it's found online in a way. So it makes sense to try and make sure there's a lot of text online that is very positive about your product that you're trying to sell. And that way, try to influence what kind of answer the AI gives.
0: Speaking of persuasion, as someone who is paid to try to separate the fact from the hype when it comes to AI, and there is so much hype right now, have you seen your mind change on this technology and what it's capable of?
21: That's a really interesting question. I think one of the things that I'm holding onto is space to not be sure on things. We're having a retreat at the moment at Science Magazine. I was having a conversation with some of my colleagues covering AI about, well, what's the chance that AI actually leads to a catastrophic risk? And I can totally see the arguments by some people how this could one day lead to a catastrophe. But I can also absolutely see, you know, the arguments of the people who are saying this is essentially a way to distract from all the real harms that are already being done. But the reason that I was fascinated by the persuasion topic is that because I don't have a clear sense of what I actually believe the capabilities of these systems are, with persuasion, it doesn't really matter because the persuasion happens in the head of the human being that reads this text, right? And for me, that has persuaded me that this technology is absolutely remaking our world, even if it doesn't have any of these other capabilities that people sometimes claim it will have.
0: Kai, thank you very much.
21: Thanks for having me. Pleasure.
0: Kai Kupfert-Schmidt is a contributing correspondent for Science Magazine. That's it for this week's show. On the Media is produced by Molly Rosen, Rebecca Clark-Callender, and Candice Wong. Travis Mannin is our video producer.
3: Our technical director is Jennifer Munson, with engineering from Jared Paul. Eloise Blondio is our senior producer, and our executive producer is Katya Rogers. On the Media is produced by WNYC. I'm Brooke Gladstone.
0: And I'm Michael Lowinger.
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22: 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I'm Alzo Slade.
23: And I'm Peter Sagal. There's a 10% chance the world will end by the end of the decade. Or maybe it's more likely than that, or sooner than that, or both. I wish they'd just tell us if it's going to be in the next hour, because we would know to do the good stuff first. We'll ask about our certain-ish doom, plus author Hernan Diaz explains how he got Dua Lipa hitched. And Alzo Slade, after 3 months of working at NPR, has figured out how to make it popular.
22: Sports, sports, sports, sports, sports.
23: We'll ask who really was expressing love for the game on our news quiz coming right up after this hour's news.
24: Live from NPR News in Washington, I'm Janine Herbst. Several journalists were denied entry to the White House today, a day after President Trump banned CNN, Politico, and MS Now over reporting he didn't like. CNN White House correspondent Betsy Klein was one of them.
25: I walk in, I tap my badge, and it beeps a couple of different times. It turns red, blue, and green, and it didn't accept my PIN number. The Secret Service agent in the guardhouse, with whom I have been friendly in the past, asked to see my badge, and I handed it over to him. He told me that it had been deactivated. I asked him if he could provide an explanation as to why it had been deactivated. He said he had no further information.
24: Klein speaking there on CNN. Experts say the ban is a violation of the First Amendment. A growing number of states are weighing in on how to regulate data centers powering artificial intelligence. Northern Virginia has the world's largest concentration. Shahid Khalil of VPM News reports the governor is announcing new rules.
26: Among the immediate actions that Governor Abigail Spanberger took were banning the state from entering into non-disclosure agreements regarding proposed data center development and telling regulators to start making new rules on things like zoning, environmental protections, and energy. The regulations take time to be reviewed and written, and many of the policy goals that Spanberger laid out would need to be approved by the legislature. Spanberger said the state needed a plan to address electric bills, water use, and air quality.
27: These impacts are not hypothetical or far off into the future. Virginians are feeling them right now, day in and day out, which is why the need for action is urgent.
26: Spanberger stopped short of a moratorium on data centers, an action one Northern Virginia county took this week. For NPR News, I'm Jad Khalil in Richmond.
24: Hundreds of protesters locked arms to form a human chain in front of the John F. Kennedy Center for the Performing Arts in D.C. yesterday. They stood in solidarity against the center's recent closure and President Trump's threats to demolish it if his name isn't on it. NPR's Ava Berger has more.
28: The Kennedy Center looks different these days. A tarp almost completely obscures JFK's name from view, and security barriers prevent anyone from going in or out. That's why yesterday, hundreds of protesters held signs, wore red, white, and blue, and chanted. Hands Off the Arts organizers, like DC drag performer Tara Hoot, said they want to spread awareness.
29: I hope it inspires people to take action, to call their elected officials, those elected officials to take action and make sure they take care of this historic space of American history.
28: The future of the Arts Center remains in limbo as a legal battle plays out in federal court. When asked about the potential demolition yesterday, Trump said, quote, "I'm ready to fix it, but that the Trump administration should be recognized for that work." Ava Berger, NPR News, Washington.
24: You're listening to NPR News. And from the GBH Radio Newsroom in Boston, I'm Judy Ewell. Police in Holbrook are seeking the public's help in identifying a vehicle of interest after a 15-year-old girl was struck by a car that fled the scene earlier this week. Investigators say they obtained video of a vehicle that's believed to be an older model black BMW 3 Series sedan, and they're trying to find its owner or operator. The girl's mother says her daughter was injured and traumatized. Fallout from the Ed Sheeran concert controversy continues as about 25 consumers are seeking refunds from Ticketmaster ahead of Sheeran's concert at Gillette Stadium next weekend. Sheeran's fans filed complaints with Attorney General Andrea Campbell's office after the rapper Macklemore was pulled from the tour for making pro-Palestinian remarks at a concert in New Jersey, and other supporting acts dropped out in solidarity. Edgar Dworsky, founder of Consumer World, says ticket holders aren't getting what they paid for.
1: They may have a case. It's not like he's, you know, part of a garage band or something insignificant. If that was promoted as part of the program and now it's not, I think these consumers may have a case.
24: The AG's office said it's reviewing the complaints, and ticket terms and conditions state that opening acts are subject to change. So changes in the lineup don't necessarily entitle ticket holders to a refund. In sports, the Red Sox going for another win against the Rays this afternoon. Sun and wispy clouds in Boston, highs in the 60s this afternoon. Clouds tonight dipping down into the 50s. Clouding up tomorrow, showers, highs in the 60s. And sunny on Monday. Right now, 61 in Boston.
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22: 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I'm Alzo Slade, your judge and scorekeeper. And I can't help but notice that's two jobs, but I only get one check. 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
13: Thank you, Alzo. Everybody, wow!
14: We do have a great show for you today. Later on, we're going to be talking to the Pulitzer Prize-winning novelist Hernan Diaz. But first, the U.S. House of Representatives, this is true, just passed a law requiring car manufacturers to include AM radios in all the new cars going forward. That is a true thing. As you might expect, this was very popular with the older members of Congress. In fact, for this vote, Mitch McConnell came back to life. There's no law requiring you to call in and play our games, but we hope you do anyway. The number is 1-888-WAIT-WAIT. That's 1-888-924-8924. Now let's welcome our first listener contestant. Hi, you're on Wait, Wait, Don't Tell Me.
15: Hi, this is Katie from Nashville, Tennessee.
14: Hey, Katie from Nashville, Tennessee. Can I just play on stereotypes and assume you're in the music business?
15: I am not. I am a bartender, so we
14: can That is music going. Business adjacent.
22: Right. Close enough.
14: Yeah, yeah. You don't, you're not a musician, but you've thrown a lot of them out of your establishment.
15: One or two, yeah.
14: Yeah, yeah. Well, Katie, welcome to the show. Let me introduce you to our panel. First up, she's a writer and comedian who most recently wrote for Clean Slate, which you can see on Prime. It's Shantira Jackson.
16: Hi, Katie.
14: Next, a comedian whose first collection of essays and drawings, With Whom I Am Well Pleased, is now available for pre-order from Keiko Press. It's Adam Burke.
17: Hello, Katie.
15: Hi, Adam.
17: Hi.
14: And making her debut on this panel, she's the comedian you can catch on her show, Nervous Laughter, every month at the Lincoln Lodge right here in Chicago. Please welcome Sam Rocha.
30: Hello. Hi, Katie.
15: Hi.
14: So, Katie, you're going to play Who's Alzo? This time, Alzo Slade is going to read for you three quotations from this week's news. If you can correctly identify or explain two of them, you will win our prize. Any voice from our show you might choose in your voicemail. You ready to go?
15: I'm ready.
14: All right. Here's your first quote. It is an answer we got from Google Gemini.
22: It does not currently have the capability to destroy humanity.
14: Now, Gemini is perhaps a little biased here, considering how many humans are sounding the alarm this week that what might destroy humanity?
15: That would be artificial intelligence.
14: Yes, AI. It's a little distressing when we asked Google Gemini, are you going to kill us all? And we got that answer because it stressed that it doesn't currently have the capability and added a little sad face emoji. The confusing thing is that the people warning us about AI are the people who are making AI. The CEO of Anthropic is basically like, we got to stop this. Does anybody know anybody at Anthropic? Are you worried, guys?
2: I am worried about it. I

0: Coming up, it's Lightning Fill in the Blank, but first it's the game where you have to listen for the rhyme. If you'd like to play on air, call or leave a message at 1-888-WAIT-WAIT. That's 1-888-924-8924. You can see us most weeks right here at the Studebaker Theater in downtown Chicago in the Fine Arts Building. And catch us on the road. We'll be in Omaha, Nebraska next week and in Kalamazoo, Michigan on October 22nd. For tickets and information to all our live events, go to nprpresents.org. Hi, you're on Wait, Wait, Don't Tell Me.
1: Hi, Peter. This is Mary calling from Rio Rancho, New Mexico.
0: Oh, wow. I love hearing about New Mexico because it's one of the two states in these United States I've never been to. But I assume everyone in New Mexico is always outside wearing lots of turquoise.
1: Yes, there is a lot of turquoise. And when it's not 99 degrees and super hot out, we are outside quite a bit. It is at about 6,000 feet where I'm at. So we have pretty cold winters and hot summers. But there are roadrunners, coyotes, rattlesnakes, lots of wildlife.
2: Are they in love?
1: Seen them together, but I'm waiting for that Acme truck to pull up and see what happens.
0: Well, Mary, welcome to the show. Alzo Slade is going to read for you three limericks with the last word or phrase missing. Your job, of course, try to figure out what that last word or phrase might be. Do that two times out of three. You will be a winner. Ready to go?
1: I'm ready.
0: Here's your first limerick.
3: Our park's concert is not a loud riot. It's more zen, and it's free. You should try it. When you've listened to Moss, you have no hearing loss. Our huge concerts is hours of...
1: Quiet?
0: Quiet, yes. The Festival of Nature Listening is starting in Finland next month. And that's where you can go and stand in a field and hear the sweet sounds of wind, and maybe, if you pay for the VIP seats, birds. They're calling it Quietcella. Which is nice, but it sounds like what you'd say to a drunk person who needs to go to sleep after Coachella. Like, shh, it's time for Quietcella.
4: So it's the one concert where instead of someone yelling out, free bird, they're like, three birds.
0: Yes, exactly.
3: And then somebody's yelling, shut up.
4: Yeah, nothing says concert like being shushed. Yeah.
0: Here is your next limerick.
3: In Medoc, as we run past some cloisters, our snacks leave us clammy and moister. The way we refuel is borderline cruel. The pit stops serve red wine and...
1: Oysters?
0: Yes, oysters. Like every marathon, the Marathon de Château de Médoc in France has hydration stations every mile or so, but theirs, instead of Gatorade, features nearly 20 different local wines. So you're stopping your drink, you're like, oh, great tannins and oaky finish, and oh, notes of electrolytes. Along the way, in addition to the wine, runners can grab pastries, and at mile 24, they're waiting for all the runners to come by, a table of raw oysters. This is the perfect race for people who are worried that after a normal marathon, they might not throw up. This marathon is well known, these marathons in France that have wine at the aid stations, and I've always wanted to do it. I was doing it at this point in my life, is slowly running through France, getting drunk.
2: You can just go to France and do that.
0: That's true. All right, very good. Here is your last limerick.
3: The loud buzz fills some folks with unease, and the pollen cloud might make them sneeze. This farmhouse day spa has a hive as its draw. I'm relaxing on thousands of...
1: Bees.
0: Yes, bees. Bees, yes. The bee bed is a new state-of-the-art therapy tool where the patient lies down on a bed that has inside it as many as 600,000 bees. The idea is that the buzzing of all those bees is therapeutic and relaxing. You know, like that relaxing sleep you get right after you realize there's one fly in your room.
2: Can we just lay down and listen to Beyonce?
4: Feels like a better deal. I don't understand. Why is this supposed to be therapeutic?
0: Because the true story is the guy who invented this was going through a hard time himself, and he was out in the garden, and he was listening to the bees, and he realized he listened to the bzzz, and it just made him feel better.
2: So what makes him feel better is to capture a bunch of bees from their home and lay on them?
0: Yeah. Yeah.
3: Well, it's the hum from the bees.
4: Yeah, no, it's the sound. Yeah, because we humans famously haven't figured out a way to replicate sound. So.
0: Yeah.
3: Well, we do it in the country with a box fan, and it's much cheaper.
0: Alza, how did Mary do in our quiz?
3: Mary's a winner. 3 out of 3. Congratulations.
0: Thank you so much, Mary, for playing, and well done.
1: Thank you. This has been so much fun. Dream come true.
0: It was fun to have you.
1: Thanks.
0: Take care.
1: Again.
5: Tell me what's happening. What's the buzz? Tell me what's happening. What's the buzz? Tell me what's happening. What's the buzz?
0: Now on to our final game, Lightning Fill in the Blank. Each of our players will have 60 seconds in which to answer as many fill-in-the-blank questions as they can. Each correct answer now worth 2 points. Alzo, can you give us the scores?
3: Of course. Sam has 3. Shantira has 3. And Adam has 3.
0: All right. Well, it's a tie, so whoever does best will win the game. I'm going to arbitrarily pick Shantira to go first. Here we go. The clock will start when I begin your first question. Fill in the blank. On Tuesday, Representative Thomas Massey called for a vote to impeach Secretary of Defense blank.
2: Don't know right now. James Madison.
4: It's a little late.
0: Yeah. Pete Hegseth. For the first time in 3 years, the Federal Reserve voted to raise blanks.
2: Interest rates.
0: Right. On Wednesday, blank said she had not decided whether to run for president again in 2028.
2: Kamala?
0: Right. The city of Minneapolis voted to allow driverless cars in their city, but on the condition that they have a blank.
2: Driver.
0: Right. On Tuesday, NASA powered up their new blank for the first time.
2: Rover?
0: No, space telescope. On Tuesday, health officials warned that blanks carrying dengue fever had reached parts of Florida.
2: Mosquitoes?
0: Right. This week, a zoo in the UK apologized after their website listed a children's tour of the zoo's dangerous animals as blank.
2: Safe.
0: No, as, quote, a child predator tour.
4: Technically.
0: All right. So they received a lot of complaints, and the zoo apologized. They explained there was an issue with their automated ticketing system, which adds the word child to any ticket purchased for kids 12 and under. And they quickly fixed the name of their very popular predator tour. But they really need to be in that lookout for that one guy who demanded a refund. Alzo, how did Shantira do in our quiz?
3: She got 4 right for 8 more points, total of 11, and the lead.
0: All right.
2: It's good to be winning for now.
0: Sam, are you ready to do this?
6: Give us
0: a try.
6: Ready.
0: Here we go,
6: yes.
0: Sam. You're up next. Fill in the blank. According to new data, Arctic glaciers have lost 12 trillion tons of blank in the past 50 years.
6: Ice caps.
0: Yes, ice. Amid tensions with the U.S., the EU suggested that blank could become the bloc's first so-called associate member.
6: Dua Lipa.
0: We might go for that. It's Canada. This week, a teacher from Slovakia leading a high school tour in France dealt with a group of noisy students by blanking.
6: Putting them on a leash.
0: No, by leaving them in France and going back to Slovakia. Citing the state's opposition to their merger with Warner Brothers, blank threatened to leave California for Tennessee.
6: Paramount.
0: Yes, in a pre-recorded video, beloved musician blank posthumously accepted a Lifetime Achievement Award from the Americana Music Association.
6: Dolly Parton.
0: Right. This week, a man in Germany was busted after he made $50,000 by blanking.
6: Mooning.
0: No, by recycling a single bottle 177,451 times.
6: Wow.
0: He used a bit of ingenious engineering and a lot of free time, and a German man found a way to deposit one single bottle into a deposit acceptance machine almost 200,000 times, getting him around $50,000. Even the judge was impressed, noting that the man must have, quote, done nothing else every day other than attend to this machine. I guess the compliment takes the edge off a conviction, because the judge is like, well, man, mad props. Also, how did Sam do on our quiz?
3: She got 3 right for 6 more points, total of 9. Mm-hmm. Shantira's still in the lead.
0: Okay. Yes. How many then does Adam need to win.
3: 4-5
0: All right, here we go, Adam. This is for the game. After he removed Macklemore from his tour for speaking in support of Palestine, blank also dropped out of Ed Sheeran's tour.
4: Several other supporting
0: bands. Yes, every other band in the tour, including his own backup band. On Tuesday, the House again voted to limit blank's war powers in Iran.
4: The president?
0: Yeah, Donald Trump. This week, Pennsylvania asked the CDC for help containing their blank outbreak.
4: Measles?
0: Right, according to a new study, 80% of people in China use blank at least once a week.
4: AI?
0: Yes. This week, Frito-Lay came forward and stated that the singular of Doritos is blank.
4: Doritos?
0: Yes. As in, I'm not too hungry, I'm just going to eat one Doritos. On Thursday, a NASA spacecraft discovered a new crater on the blank.
4: The moon!
0: Right, on Monday, Matthew Rhys made history by winning 2 blank awards for Best Actor in one night.
4: Emmy.
0: Right, this week, convicted criminals in Berlin were able to remain free for a little longer because the government had forgotten to blank.
4: Had forgotten to repaint their cells?
0: No, they had forgotten to buy more of the little yellow envelopes they used to send out summonses. For weeks, Berlin's judicial system has been short on yellow envelopes, so it wasn't able to send out the notices that tell convicted felons when to report to prison. This is a very German story. Also, did Adam do well enough to win?
3: Yes, he did. He got 7 right for 14 more points, total of 17. And he is the winner.
0: Coming up, our panelists predict what are restaurants going to do to bring people back to brunch. But first, let me tell you that support for NPR comes from NPR stations and Subaru. 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Doug Berman, Benevolent Overlord. Philip Goedeke writes our limericks. Our public address announcer is Paul Friedman. Our ops manager is Jasira Vardak. Thanks to the staff and crew at the Studebaker Theater in the beautiful Fine Arts Building. B.J. Lederman composed our theme. Our program is produced by Jennifer Mills, Miles Dornbos, and Lillian King. Special thanks this week to Mohamed El-Sheikhi, Janie Hoffman, and Dom Banas. Peter Gwynn is our Peter curator. Emma Choi is our Vibe curator. Technical direction is from Lorna White. Our CFO is Colin Miller. Our production manager, that's Robert Newhouse. Our senior producer is Ian Chillog. And the executive producer of Wait, Wait, Don't Tell Me is Mike Danforth. Now panel, what will restaurants do to get people back? Shantira Jackson.
2: Take protein out of everything. Back to empty calories.
0: Sam Rocha.
7: Instead of bottomless mimosas, you just have one mimosa you really have to make count.
0: And Adam Burke.
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0: Thank you so much, Alzo Slade. Thanks also to Shantira Jackson, Adam Burke, Sam Rocha. Thanks to our fabulous audience here at the Studebaker Theater. Thanks to all of you for listening wherever you may be. I'm Peter Sagal. We'll see you next week in Omaha, Nebraska. 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
16: Live from NPR News in Washington, I'm Janine Herbst. The United States, Denmark, and Greenland have reached an agreement expanding the American military presence on the Arctic island. President Trump says the deal gives the U.S. permanent control over Greenland's security. Adrian Murray has more.
17: Leaders in Denmark and Greenland have welcomed the agreement with the United States, saying it would strengthen Arctic and North Atlantic security. A deal is expected to be signed at the UN General Assembly next week, but would still need parliamentary approval. It's good for NATO and Europe, Danish Prime Minister Mette Frederiksen said, adding that it doesn't affect the sovereignty and territorial integrity of the Danish Kingdom. The text of the agreement is not yet public, but in a lengthy social media post, President Trump said the US would be granted permanent control over security in Greenland. There was no mention of any territory changing hands. However, he said the Security Pact prohibits American adversaries from building bases in Greenland. For NPR News, I'm Adrienne Murray in Copenhagen.
16: Saudi Arabia issued air raid alerts overnight as Houthi rebels launched another round of missiles at the kingdom. An explosion was heard in Riyadh, the first such threat to the capital since fighting resumed. NPR's Zahra Batraoui reports the escalation comes as the Houthis accuse Saudi Arabia of carrying out hundreds of airstrikes across Yemen this week.
18: Residents of Riyadh, including journalists there with Reuters and the AFP, reported hearing sounds of explosions over the Saudi capital late Friday, apparently from interceptions of Houthi ballistic missiles. The attacks on Riyadh mark another escalation in the war in Yemen. The Iran-backed Houthis say they're targeting Saudi airbases in response to Saudi airstrikes on Yemen. The group's also targeting Saudi energy sites and has imposed a blockade on Saudi oil tankers in the Red Sea. Last week, the Houthis pushed out Saudi-backed Yemeni government forces from territory along Yemen's Red Sea coast. The UN says the fighting has displaced more than 100,000 people in recent days. Aya Batraoui, NPR News, Dubai.
16: The spike in energy prices triggered by the U.S. war in Iran shows no signs of easing, and that's hitting Americans in the wallet. AAA says the gallon of regular gas is now $4.48 on average nationwide, and the average price of a gallon of diesel is $6.49 today. Farmers rely on diesel to power their harvesting equipment, and high prices could lead to even higher food prices. Bob McNally is the founder of independent energy consulting firm Rapidan.
19: Ending the disruption would bring down prices as long as there was no permanent or long-term physical damage to infrastructure like we've seen with LNG. Now, having a bruised but battered and nuclear-powered Iran lording over the Gulf would not give us much long-term restraint. So one hopes the war will end with Iran neutered, at least.
16: This is NPR.
20: From the GBH Radio Newsroom in Boston, I'm Judy Ewell. Families planning fall road trips or booking flights for the holidays now have to factor in record high prices at the pump for this time of year. Drivers will pay $4.40 for a gallon of regular gas in Massachusetts. It's $6.35 for diesel. AAA Northeast spokesman Mark Shieldrop tells us consumers are also impacted by airlines paying more for jet fuel.
21: One of the measures airlines have taken to compensate for the fact that jet fuel is so expensive is they've reduced the number of routes and flights. So they've really done a lot of consolidation. That means you have fewer options. So not only is jet fuel more expensive, there's less flights to pick from.
20: Homeowners, renters also anticipating higher heating oil costs this winter. Now, experts say the ongoing closure of the Strait of Hormuz is driving up those prices, and it's also causing concerns about supply as the U.S. war in Iran continues. Police on Cape Cod are investigating after a fatal head-on crash claimed the lives of both drivers. Police say a 24-year-old Brewster woman and a 38-year-old Truro man died in the crash on Route 6A Thursday night. Authorities have not released the drivers' names. Haverhill police are telling residents to be vigilant after a man was bitten by a coyote last night. Police say he was taken to the hospital and he's fine. The man was trying to prevent the animal from approaching a child in a residential neighborhood. In sports, the Red Sox play the Tampa Bay Rays this afternoon. Sunny, wispy clouds in Boston, highs in the 60s. Clouds tonight, lows in the 50s. Clouding up on Sunday with showers, highs in the 60s. And partly sunny on Monday. Right now, 61 in Boston.
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23: What's good, y'all? You're listening to Code Switch from NPR. I'm Gene Demby, and I want to talk to y'all about one of my favorite sports memories from recent years, right? So it was just before the pandemic, and my lady and a friend of ours, we were at the last winner-take-all game of the WNBA Finals. The Washington Mystics finally got over the championship hump. They defeated the Connecticut Sun. They finally got their first trophy.
24: The wait is over! For the very first time, the Washington Mystics are WNBA champions!
23: The crowd was lit. The game came down to the very end. It was incredible. Like, everybody was buzzing as we walked back to the subway in Southeast DC. For a long time, fans of the W have been shouting from the rooftops about the league. Like, we're trying to get everybody in. We're not gatekeeping at all. So watching the WNBA finally break into the big time, as a longtime fan, it's been like, welcome, y'all. Thank you for joining us. And then in 2024, the thing happened. Caitlin Clark.
25: The Indiana Fever select Caitlin Clark, University of Iowa.
23: The league was already on fire, but Caitlin Clark was gasoline. She helped bring record eyeballs to women's college basketball. And so when she came to the W, a big vocal fan base came right along with her. And all that new attention has made things tricky.
26: When hearing about death threats, players and their loved ones getting doxxed.
23: Y'all know Odette Youssef. She's our play cousin.
26: I'm NPR's domestic extremism correspondent. I actually had a fun assignment on the domestic extremism beat this summer. Most fun I've had on the beat, which was I got to go to the Chicago Sky at the end of July against the Connecticut Sun.
23: So all those new eyeballs on the W, they have forced teams to change how they think about protecting their players. And that's why Odette, who covers extremism and political violence, was covering a Chicago Sky game.
26: Because that was where the Sky was unveiling a new partnership with an organization that exists to fight radicalization to violent extremism. The popularity of the WNBA has just soared over the last couple years. But along with that, there has also been a documented rise in abuse, harassment, and threats that WNBA players have been receiving.
23: The WNBA's rise has been fueled as much by a love for hoops as for the politics of it all. The league is obviously predominated by women who are Black or queer or both, and who are also really politically outspoken. And all of that helped draw in lots of new liberal fans, but it also helped make the W a target of conservatives. And the volume of that tension has
0: really ratcheted up this year. Like, TV viewership is up 12% just from last season. The value of WNBA franchises has jumped up by 59% since last year. So the money, the attention, is all a pot ready to boil over.
26: It has made it sort of a perfect target for people who are sort of conflict entrepreneurs or agitators along sort of conservative cultural issues right now.
0: This season, Republican lawmakers in Congress have been calling for investigations into the WNBA's referees because they say that Caitlin Clark, who's become a darling of the MAGA set, that she's been getting fouled too hard by other players, specifically because she is white and straight. You got anti-trans activists showing up at games because they say that the WNBA is filled with quote-unquote biological men. Some of those protesters have gone so far as to step onto the court to confront WNBA players.
26: And so what we've been seeing

0: Frankie De La Creta remembers their first WNBA game very clearly.
1: My earliest WNBA memory is taking myself as an adult to my first WNBA game. Mm-hmm. I did not grow up watching basketball.
0: Okay.
1: When I started sports writing in the like early 2010s, I wrote about men's sports because it's what I knew.
0: These days, Frankie is an independent journalist who covers sports and gender.
1: That I started writing a lot more about athlete activism, and someone told me I should check out the WNBA because they, even before Colin Kaepernick had ever taken a knee, the players were having media blockouts to protest police brutality mm-hmm. against the Black community, and they had full teams kneeling for racial justice. Yep. Other sports just had one or two people. And so I drove myself down to like a daytime Connecticut Sun game, like 2 hours in the middle of the day. It was like 10:30 in the morning. It was me and a bunch of kids from camps. but it was the best experience I'd ever had in a sporting venue, to the point that I left there and decided that I was going to change my entire career and only cover women's sports and the WNBA. It was the most positive vibe I'd ever had at a sporting event. I think when you are someone who has any kind of marginalized identity and you go to especially mainstream men's sporting events, I think there's always a question of whether that space is for you, whether you're fully safe there as someone who, you know, spent a long time identifying as a woman and then a trans person, as a queer person. These are spaces where you're sort of always looking over your shoulder. You're never quite sure if the heckling is about you, getting questioned about why you're even there by yourself. These are things that I dealt with as a sports fan, and it just was kind of part of how it went. But I think this was the first time I was in a space that felt like it was for me and that felt positive, not as a fan, but it felt like everyone was rooting for kind of all the players on the court, even if they had a team that they wanted to win. Yeah, it was really moving. Like, I cried.
0: Wow. Okay. I mean, it's kind of, you just mentioned how much safer you felt in that space than you felt going to events for men's sporting events. It's kind of hard to imagine now, but it wasn't that long ago that the many queer players in the league were not out. The league was kind of doing this fig leaf around the players' sexual identities. Can you take us back to those days? What was the league's marketing like back then?
1: When the league started back in 1997, they did not have any openly queer players like from the beginning. And the teams were really focused on, I think, kind of twofold marketing of their players. One was the idea that this was a family-friendly league, that this was somewhere you could bring your children. And so they really played up the stories of straight players who had husbands, things like that. They were much more likely to highlight those players. But the other thing that they were concerned with was making their players look kind of traditionally, conventionally feminine and attractive in a very straight way. So appealing to the like straight male gaze, essentially, because for a long time in sport, there's been this idea that the only people who want to watch sports are men. And because women's sports are seen as like second tier and not as, you know, quote unquote, good as men's sports, that the only way men will want to watch women play sports is if they think those women are hot. So that really drives a lot of the marketing that we see kind of throughout history with women's sports.
0: Mm-hmm. But you told me this sort of like fig leaf, polite fiction that the league was leaning into, that changed a lot after Brittany Griner came into the league in 2013. She was like the 6'8" phenom. I remember these videos of her in high school, like dunking. She was masked. She was never really in the closet. So what was the reaction to her in college and then the W, and how did that change the way that people talked about gender and sexuality in the W?
1: Brittany Griner is interesting because she's not the first openly queer player in the league, but she's the first like big name who comes in openly queer from college and really refuses to play the game, essentially, that the WNBA is asking her to play. You had players like, you know, Sue Wicks was the first openly gay WNBA player back in the late 90s. But then you had players like Sue Bird and Diana Taurasi, who would come out later in their careers, come into the league around, you know, in the early 2000s. And they will talk now about the way they were marketed, the feminine clothes they were being put in. You know, Sue Bird was on a red carpet with Backstreet Boy and Nick Carter. These are things that they were agreeing to do because they felt

0: felt it was their responsibility to promote the league and for the league to succeed. And if they didn't go along with this and the league failed, it would somehow be their fault. And Brittany Griner, for better or for worse, really couldn't hide who she was and didn't want to.
1: So you have these tensions in the league around the way the players present themselves, the way the league wants to present the players. But you said that this is a place that feels like really safe, right? It's like a really fun, like very vibey nights out. And that was always been my experience too at WNBA games. You say that it was a few years ago that you and your partner were going to WNBA games and you noticed this big vibe shift. Like, what did you notice? What was happening?
0: 2024 is a turning point for the league in terms of really visibility and mainstream awareness, because you have two very high profile players entering the league from college. You have Caitlin Clark and Angel Reese.
1: Yep.
0: And the media really made them a rivalry in college, even though there really was no need to do that.
1: Right,
0: but
1: they didn't play the same conference. They don't play the same position, so they never guard each other. It was very strained. Yeah. Mm-hmm.
0: Very different players. But the media really latched onto this as a rivalry that the players never really even, you know, bought into. But again, because Angel Reese is black and Caitlin Clark is white, some of the worst bad faith actors really latched on, and it became very based in like racist dynamics very quickly. And Caitlin Clark became kind of the face of the sport and entered the league and became the face of the league in her rookie season. And whether or not Caitlin Clark has any, like, I don't know what her political leanings are or what her personal views are, but she very much attempts
1: to sort of like be coy about those things. She, like, she doesn't embrace necessarily the people who wrap themselves around her, but she doesn't disavow them either.
0: Yeah, she really likes to try to stick to basketball and not really talk about the off-court issues, which, you know, again, you can look at that in sort of a generous way and say she's kind of been put in a position that I really don't envy. And the less generous reading is, if people were using me to project the kinds of ideas, which we can talk about, that her fans are often projecting, I would feel compelled to say something and be very much like, not in my name. Mm-hmm. But she is white and, you know, feminine and straight, and the kind of conservative right-wing cultural shift that I think we've had in this country over the last few years really saw her as an avatar for a lot of their white supremacist grievances, because the women's basketball and the WNBA as a whole have, you know, for a long time been a predominantly black league, and the best players in the league are majority black. And you know, people who are, you know, the right-wing white supremacist viewed people see a white woman who is succeeding in a majority black league, and they're gonna latch on to that as their kind of way in to the, I'll use the word fandom very loosely. Most of them cannot name more than one or two players, but that is the kind of people that started coming to specifically, I'd say, Indiana Fever games. And I think it's important to say that it is not all Fever fans at all. The Fever have been in the league since 2000. Mm-hmm. So, you know, they have a long history of having, you know, great fans, but a lot of the people who came in 2024 specifically to be Caitlin Clark fans have brought a lot of toxicity with them, and it has completely changed the vibe at the games that they play in, whether they're at home or they're traveling on the road.
1: How would you describe the WNBA's reaction to its new fans, the sort of post Caitlin Clark influx of fans, and how have the old fans, the earlier fans, felt about how they meshed or not meshed with each other?
0: I think the WNBA is severely miscalculating here, because I think there was a video actually outside Barclays Center where there was one of those anti-trans protests, and people were asking those people to name five WNBA players. and they could only name, you know, Caitlin Clark and Sophie Cunningham. Mm-hmm. And then you go to the other side where the trans people were joyously dancing and blowing bubbles, and they could name way more than five players because they're actually fans of the league. And I think that the league, in attempting to not alienate the new fans who might be very politically different than the fans who have been there a long time, I think is a mistake, because A, I think they're going to alienate their longtime fans, and they already are. You can hear fans talk about not feeling as safe. I know trans fans who have been almost unable to watch games since a lot of this has come up, because what had once been a sense of a place that made them feel safe and accepted no longer feels that way. And it's like a become, you know, a place where those outside politics have infiltrated. But those longtime fans are also the ones who are going to buy season tickets. They're going to buy your merch. They're going to invest in your league. The people who can't name a WNBA player besides, you know, one or two, these are not the people that are going to stick around. They're not the people that are going to spend money to keep your league going. And so I think it's a really big miscalculation on the part of the league. And I think it demonstrates a lack of understanding about who their audience is and who their audience should be. You have players who, just by nature of being women, are already marginalized in some way. And so your players are also people who are going to be impacted by this toxicity. And in, you know, inviting these kinds of fans to, and saying that you want them to feel welcome at your games, it's not just that your marginalized fans are going to feel less welcome, it's that your players also feel less safe.
1: When we come back.
2: Right now, we are in a moment in this country where when you say you are being inclusive to all, actually means you're being exclusive to some, right? You cannot be inclusive to people who have made their campaign about turning public spaces to be exclusive to another group of people.
1: That's coming up. Stay with us, y'all. 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
1: This is Code Switch, the show about race and identity from NPR. I'm Gene Demby. The WNBA has become a big deal in the world of pro sports, y'all. And all of that attention has brought with it a lot of scrutiny and a lot of ire toward the players. Odette Youssef, who covers extremism for NPR, told me that WNBA players have been getting death threats, their families have been doxxed, and you have anti-trans groups that have been protesting at WNBA games, both outside and in the stands. And Odette says a lot of the players and people around the league feel that the WNBA should have probably seen all this coming.
2: They've been aware of it for the last couple of years. So like in 2025, the WNBA started a campaign called No Space for Hate to try to sort of push back against some of the toxic rhetoric. And even before that, it was offering a service to its players to use the sort of AI-enabled tool to delete abusive comments from social media. Despite this, it sounds like the abuse has continued to increase. You know, this is what players have been saying. And so what's unique about the Chicago Sky's approach now is that they are adding additional protective measures by these partnerships with these two sort of counterterrorism or violent extremism oriented outfits. And they're trying to sort of confront the issues that are driving this abuse from a really holistic perspective.
1: How does the league and how do the people doing these threat assessments separate out the sort of like, again, the sort of background radiation of like anti-women sentiment out there from stuff that is like, we need to act on this. This is actually like a credible threat that requires, you know, ramped up security and maybe like a more proactive, like maybe even law enforcement response.
2: Yeah. So the organization that's doing that sort of downstream monitoring for the Sky is called Moonshot. And it was created 10 years ago, actually to help governments fight terrorism. The tools that they developed for that purpose are now being used to monitor like social media activity targeting players on the Chicago Sky team. They are tracking what the threats are, who is behind these threats. They're looking into the backgrounds of these people. If it sounds like something is imminent, then they elevate this to the team and, you know, this might activate a law enforcement response. But what you're asking about sort of just the casual misogyny that we live in this world, the Sky is recognizing that equally as a problem. And so that's why they have also partnered with PERIL, which stands for the Polarization and Extremism Research and Innovation Lab, which is based at American University. But what PERIL's work does is it tries to sort of address radicalization kind of before it even happens. What I think is the really important work that PERIL has identified here is that its founder, Cynthia Miller Idris, has been studying how misogyny relates to public violence. So we often think of casual misogyny as just sort of like the way the world is. Mm-hmm. Misogyny in its violent forms, when it comes to domestic abuse or intimate partner violence, mm-hmm. we often think of that as a criminal and perhaps, but a household issue.
1: Right.
2: We don't think of it as a threat to public safety. But what Miller Idris has documented, and she has a new book about this, is that 60% of basically mass shootings that happened in the U.S. since 1949, the perpetrators of that violence have a documented history of domestic or intimate partner violence.
1: Huh, wow.
2: And, you know, and what I find very interesting about this as well is that, you know, covering domestic extremism, I often focus on like ideologically driven violence or religiously driven violence.
1: Right, right.
2: But there's, you know, that doesn't always like include, you know, just mass shootings that may not be tied to an ideology or a religion, right? And what I find interesting about this sort of reveal that misogyny is a common factor that is found both in the violent extremist violence and also in the non-ideological violence. It's a common factor to both.
1: Okay, since we're talking about gender though, how much of the vitriol and the violent threats that we're seeing around the league are specifically related to all these anti-trans protests around the WNBA?
2: I mean, this whole like anti-trans campaign around the WNBA is also just so, in my view, manufactured because, you know, the WNBA does not have any trans players right now. Like, it hasn't had trans players. Like, there's this sort of conservative culture narrative that's sort of being superimposed on the WNBA, I think because of its popularity. I think because it does put highly accomplished, powerful women like into the public sphere. Like, it's just a good vehicle, I think, these people find for like furthering this narrative, but it's not a natural fit because, you know, the WNBA hasn't really had to navigate that issue of actual trans players in the sport. I think that what we're seeing with the league right now is very similar to what we saw with universities, you know, a year or two ago, when they were caught in sort of this maelstrom of controversy around campus anti-Semitism and stuff like that. I think they did not realize that some of the criticisms were coming from just bad faith actors, people that just wanted to, frankly, take down universities. I don't know if the league has even recognized that yet. I think it needs to sort of figure out what its values are. Right now, we are in a moment in this country where when you say you are being inclusive to all, actually means you're being exclusive to some, right? Mm-hmm. You cannot be inclusive to people who have made their campaign about turning public spaces to be exclusive to another group of people. Do you know what I mean?
1: Absolutely.

0: is the name of this fledgling sportswear company that also says that is dedicated to keeping trans athletes out of women's sports. So I asked Frankie De La Creta about this.
1: Let's step back and talk about why they're even at the games in the first place.
0: For sure.
1: I guess it's been about a month now. Fever guard Sophie Cunningham gave an interview to ESPN in which she expressed her belief that trans women should not play women's sports. And, you know, she doubled down on those comments a few days later in a press conference, because once she gave that interview, the Fever went on a road trip. And what happened was a bunch of anti-trans groups started showing up and like rallying outside of the Fever road games.
0: In solidarity with Sophie Cunningham.
1: Yeah, in support of Sophie. And so XXXY Athletics put itself on the scene very quickly. It is a group that is on its surface a transphobic apparel company. They sell shirts. It's run by a woman named Jennifer Say, who used to be a gymnast, and she was an executive at Levi's, who kind of famously left that job over COVID precautions. And in the last couple years, she's really shifted into the idea that women's sports needs to be protected from trans women.
0: Huh. I mean, we know that there are no trans players in the league. There are estimated to be maybe 10 trans athletes across the 500,000 people competing in collegiate sports. I'm curious of why you think that anti-trans moral panic that the WNBA is experiencing right now has been such a sticky sort of touch point for all these other cultural war issues. Like, what is it about transphobia that makes it a useful gateway into these other sort of?
1: I think a couple things are happening here. It's kind of a perfect storm of nightmares that have happened. I think first, the WNBA is the highest profile league that transphobic, anti-trans groups have been able to latch onto. And so the visibility is going to be a lot more. Also, as mainstream media continues to interview them as if their position is an appropriate one, it gives them credibility, right? When they are not treated as a hate group, when they're not treated the way that we might treat, you know, someone wearing a swastika or the Proud Boys or a Klan gathering, because to me as a trans person, that is how that feels, right? We're talking about actual bigotry and the belief that this group of people shouldn't have like the same human rights as another group. It legitimizes them. And so the WNBA is a big platform for them to be able to do that. But I think what's actually really insidious about being the target is that transphobia is rooted in white supremacist ideas of who is allowed to be a woman and what a woman should look like. Those beliefs have, you know, negatively impacted Black and Brown and non-Western women throughout history. So what you have is a league in the WNBA that is full of Black women, 7 foot tall women, masculine women, women who don't fit kind of the traditional markers of conventional white Western ideas of womanhood. And so I don't think it's surprising that transphobic ideas around the acceptable kind of woman are coming and impacting this league. And I think the last piece that I will say is I think in some ways the lack of visibility that the league had for a lot of years really protected it. Like, it wasn't as successful as it should have been because of racism and homophobia and misogyny. Mm-hmm. And once it becomes successful, the flip side of that is it really does become a different kind of victim of those ideas. And the fact that you have a league that is all women, predominantly Black women, largely queer women who have been successful and they don't need men to do it, and their product is not necessarily for men, I think that's a threat to the status quo. And so it's not just about protecting women's sports, it's actually about dismantling them from the inside.
0: I have to ask you about Enes Kanter. As a diehard hoophead, I have to like contextualize him a little bit. Enes Kanter is a Turkish basketball player. He played at the University of Kentucky. He had a long career in the league, good offensive player, terrible defensive player, which is why he's not in the league anymore. But because he's a Turkish, he'd been outspoken about Erdogan's leadership of Turkey. That made him sort of a accidental political figure. And he'd been adopted by a lot of conservative people in the United States. It's part of his sort of like conservative, like rightward drift. I don't even know if it's a drift, but it's part of this sort of his becoming more ensconced in that certain kind of politics has been taking up this anti-trans mantle. And that was a long preface to get to the point where we talk about how your boy Enes Kanter showed up at a WNBA game, basically confronted the players. He said he was going to try to enter the WNBA draft. The league said they were not going to let him do that recently, but he said he's going to try to enter the WNBA draft because he felt that the league needed to do something about biological men entering the WNBA, which of course is not a thing. So it was kind of a publicity stunt, but it was also really angering to a lot of the players and a lot of the fans. Could you just like walk us through what you saw in Kanter's stunt and the response to it, I guess, is what we said there.
1: Yeah, and Royce White, also a former NBA player, which I'll use that term very loosely. The reason I bring him up in this is because Enes Kanter showed up to a Sky game and stepped over the baseline onto the court and, you know, essentially threatened the players and had to be removed from Wintrust Arena. He's now banned from Wintrust Arena. And I think what's important about both that behavior and somebody like Royce White being supported by the anti-trans groups is that these groups say that they want to, quote unquote, protect women and girls. Mm-hmm. And you have Royce White, who his wife and kids have a lifetime order of protection against him. Do you know how bad you have to be? How much of a danger you have to be for somebody to be granted a lifetime order of protection against you? So that's him. Mm-hmm. And then you have Enes Kanter, who's literally stepping on a court and putting the players in actual physical danger. That is not protecting them either. And so it's very hypocritical to have groups who say we're concerned about the safety of women and girls to side with these two men who have been active threats to the safety of women and girls. Mm. I've been very disappointed in the fact that the league has said that Enes Kanter's behavior is not enough to grant him like a league-wide ban at games. I think that was such a gimme and such an easy move for them to make. I've been disappointed in the WNBA leadership at various points. I think it never should have gotten to the point that it's at. I think they could have, you know, shut it down pretty quickly after Sophie Cunningham's comments and just kind of said, there's no trans women playing here. We have a policy that works and, you know, we support our, you know, the community feeling safe at games. That would have been enough. And they didn't do that. And I think it's just been a complete abject failure of leadership on the part of WNBA Commissioner Kathy Engelbert at this point. And the fact that she's now put her players in danger by not taking a harder line, and you have, it's not just online trolls, which they really like to say, right? Anytime there's hatred or abuse directed at the players, often the league will, or coaches or whoever will kind of pivot to trolls. But that really removes the accountability. It removes the humanity from the fact there are actual people who are doing these things and showing up to games. That's not online. That's not a troll. That's a real threat. And so I think the WNBA needs to really take a stand here to protect not just their fans, but at this point, also their players.
0: Frankie de la Cretas is an independent journalist whose work focuses on the intersection of sports and gender, and they're the author of the Out of Your League newsletter. Their most recent book is called Hail Mary, The Rise and Fall of the National Women's Football League. Thank you, Frankie.
1: Thank you.
0: That's our show. But coming up on Life Kid, how our memories affect our self-esteem.
2: Self-worth isn't just defined by how we treat ourselves in the moment, but it's also defined by our past experiences as well.
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3: 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I'm C.L. 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
7: 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I'm Marielle Segarra.
2: I picture my current self showing up before my mom gets there. Adult me looks so excited to see younger me. Adult me gives younger me a hug and says, "Oh my gosh, I'm so happy that I get to pick you up. I'm so happy to be here. I'm so happy to get to spend time with you. You know, I want you to know that even though your mom is late, that she loves you and she wishes that she could be here. And she thinks that doing this extra job is a way that she could love you better. I want you to know that you will always belong, first and foremost to me, that you'll always belong here and that you are so beloved to me."
8: That was Marissa Franco, psychologist and author of the book Worth, The New Science of Self-Esteem and Secure Attachment. You just heard us doing an exercise in memory reconsolidation. The underlying theory is that when we recall a memory in a new context, we have the opportunity to update it. And Marissa says that can help us become more secure and improve our self-esteem.
2: Researchers say memories are the database of self-esteem. And so you've had negative experiences of rejection, harm, abuse, perhaps. And the thing about memories is they don't just record the past, they predict the future. So a part of you thinks that this is gonna happen again, you know, someone is gonna abandon me just like my parent might have. In a way, your body's recreating those past experiences in the present based off your memories and is literally triggering the same body state for you now.
8: But we can update those memories so they're not undermining us and hurting our relationships.
2: When you return to a memory and you envision yourself intervening as an adult and saying you're safe and I care about you and I'm never gonna leave you, right? When you do that, it can be quite transformative, and that leads to higher self-esteem, less symptoms of trauma, and also changes in the hippocampus, which is the part of our brain where our memories are stored.
8: On this episode of Life Kit, we'll walk through this memory reconsolidation exercise, teach you how to do it at home. And Marissa says these exercises are worth doing because our self-esteem affects everything in our lives.
2: All the beauties of life slip off of you when you have lower self-esteem. You can experience great success and still feel like a failure. You can find great love and still feel unlovable. And so your ability to actually internalize the good is disrupted by your own sense of self. And so I think if we're able to feel good about ourselves, ultimately we are able to receive all the good happening in our lives more deeply.
8: Let's talk about memory reconsolidation. So basically, like you said, it's that researchers have found that we can update and transform our memories and that can make us feel more worthy.
2: Yes, yes.
8: Okay. Is this a process or an exercise that people can walk through on their own?
2: I think it will depend on the memory. First of all, it has to be what's called an open memory. So when a memory is what's called open, it still triggers emotion in us. It still affects how we feel. It still affects how we see ourselves and the world around us. We might try to avoid that memory, not look at it. versus a closed memory where we have closure, like it actually is in the past. It no longer shapes how we're living in the present. Open memories are almost like they're still happening now, right? Like when I describe perhaps an anxiously attached person and their boss gives them negative feedback and they're having such a strong reaction, they feel so bad, like they hate themselves, they're a failure, right? That's an example of an open memory perhaps shaping your experience of the present moment. You're not truly living in the present when you have a memory that's not closed in this way. But then in the context of open memories, right, there's some that we might make us shut down, that we might dread, that are so scary. And in that case, we might want to go through some of these exercises with our therapist. But there's other, honestly, Mariel, that are quite benign. And I say benign because they sound benign, because when we're kids, we're taking in reality a lot more personally, and we don't have resources in the same way. And so one of the memories that I reconsolidated was the experience of being a kid whose mom would show up late to soccer practice. But when I go back to that memory, I can viscerally experience how I felt ashamed and I felt embarrassed and I felt different from everyone else and I felt like I couldn't depend on people and I felt powerless over the situation, right? Like, you can often be surprised how small things can actually land really big for you, particularly when they happen in childhood.
8: Takeaway one, choose a memory for this exercise. It should be one that's open, meaning it still hurts. If you're into attachment styles and you know you're feeling anxiously attached, you might choose a memory where you felt abandoned. If you want to work on avoidant attachment, you might look at a memory where someone shut you down emotionally or where you felt betrayed. And your memory might be something that seems like it's not a big deal. What matters is that it affects you.
2: So you want to think of a memory that seems to still be affecting you. A memory that still triggers some sort of emotion, might make you sad, might make you angry, might make you anxious, might make you upset. And another feature of these open memories is that you don't necessarily have meaning. You don't understand why it happened. You don't feel like it made your life better at the end of the day, right? It doesn't feel like there's much silver linings around this memory. And so looking back and trying to figure out, okay, what are those memories that still kind of niggle at me a little bit, right? It still kind of hurts when I look back at them. Those are some of the memories that might still be open and affecting your sense of worth now. And Mary, I want to go one step deeper with this, which is that it's ultimately more about changing emotion than changing a memory. There's a study on self-esteem and what predicted whether people's self-esteem changed at the end of therapy. And the number one factor was how much emotion that they expressed. And so the problem in these memories is that the emotion is not fully processed. You haven't fully moved through the emotion. And so it continues to shape how you perceive yourself and how you perceive the world. And so it's about looking back at these memories and giving yourself a sort of catharsis and allowing those feelings to move through you more so that they don't continue to shape your sense of self right now.
8: So Marissa and I walked through this memory reconsolidation exercise from her book. She recalled a childhood memory that she's actually reconsolidated before, her mom showing up late to pick her up from soccer practice. The exercise in the book lists some questions like, what does this memory say about you as a person? What does it say about the world in general?
2: I think I just felt some shame at that time.
8: Yeah.
2: And then what does it say about the world in general? That I can't necessarily trust or rely on people, but also like if I am upset, that nothing's gonna change, right? Because this was about my mom's work.
8: Now close your eyes and focus on the memory. Describe it in the present tense, making it as vivid as possible. What do you see, smell, hear, taste, touch, and feel?
2: So I'm walking to the parking lot beside the green soccer field, and my coach is waiting, and I also see his daughter with some of her friends that are there, and they're hanging out because they're all gonna go hang out together. But I am there because I am alone, and I am waiting for my parent, kind of off to the side and lonely.
8: So takeaway two, recall the memory as it is and describe it. Next, picture your current self intervening in the memory. Your current self should take an action that changes how the events unfolded for your younger self for the better. And while you do, describe this in the present tense, again, thinking about what you see, smell, hear, taste, touch, and feel.
2: Okay. I picture my current self showing up before my mom gets there. Adult me looks so excited to see younger me. Adult me gives younger me a hug and says, "Oh my gosh, I'm so happy that I get to pick you up. I'm so happy to be here. I'm so happy to get to spend time with you. You know, I want you to know that even though your mom is late, that she loves you and she wishes that she could be here. And she thinks that doing this extra job is a way that she could love you better. I want you to know that you will always belong, first and foremost to me, that you'll always belong here and that you are so beloved to me."
8: So you're being that safe adult who you could have used in that moment.
2: Exactly.
8: Next, you want to focus on the new emotions that this action elicits. How does younger you feel differently? Do you feel warmer? Does your jaw feel less tight? Does your chest feel more open?
2: I feel at ease and I feel happy. I feel a certain glow and I feel less burdened by my own pain, I guess. Like it maybe felt like before the pain was at the center of everything and all that I'm focused on. But now it almost feels like I'm like reorienting and like curious about the world again because it's behind me. I feel more confident and I feel connected. I don't feel alone anymore and I feel good about myself.
8: That's takeaway three, to intervene in the moment as your current self and take note of how that feels. And then as your younger self, ask for any more reassurance or assistance that you need from your current self and provide that reassurance.
2: My younger self wants to know that my older self will be there every day and it won't just be today and things won't go back to normal. And my older self will just be consistent and maybe bring snacks. And then providing that reassurance, I picturing my older self telling my younger self, "I'm here. I will always be here. You don't have to worry. You can always come to me. When you're hurt and you're alone, I care. And I will always care because you are my priority and you are beloved to me."
8: So write down the ways or tell me the ways that the updated memory impacts you. What does it say about you as a person now? What does it say about the world in general?
2: I feel more liked. I just feel more valued. I feel more happy. I feel lighter. I feel more enthusiastic, less afraid, more bold. I feel more like myself, I guess. Feels like I have more of a life force. Like I'm just a more of a dynamic person. More fulfilled. And what it makes me see about the world in general is that it allows me to see the good in the world, I think, to not evaluate things based off of the negativity eclipsing everything good about it. And it allows me to feel like as I walk through this world, people will be walking beside me and I can have a felt sense of staying connected to other people.
8: Is this something that people should keep doing over time? Or like, how often do you recommend that you reconsolidate your memories?
2: Yes. There's a lot of exercises in the book. I'm doing one form of them like literally every day.
8: Okay.
2: In the mornings when I wake up and, you know, I do a 10-minute kind of going inward because it's a practice, right? Like treating your internal world like it matters, whether it's your past world that's still affecting your present or in the current moment, right? Things that are affecting you and actually spending time and exploring that is a practice, right? And so for me, it's a practice of being like, okay, was there anything about the day before that like triggered me? And if so, how can I offer myself care? And it could be through like an exercise like this or an exercise that's more about going straight into the emotions of the experience and doing something like telling myself what I need to hear because I'm anxious, because I felt sad, because I felt upset, and feeling the effects on my body as I do that. It's kind of like a shorthand memory reconsolidation in a way, until I'm starting to have a different felt emotion inside of me.
8: Takeaway four, you can keep coming back to memory reconsolidation exercises. You can even reconsolidate the same memory multiple times if it still hurts. There might be something younger you is waiting to hear. Marissa, thank you so much.
2: Thank you.
8: All right, y'all, it's time to recap. Takeaway one, choose a memory for this exercise It should be one that's open, meaning it still hurts. And you can do this exercise on your own, but you might want to try it with a friend. Or if you have deep trauma or a mental health diagnosis, do it with a therapist. Takeaway 2, recall the memory and describe it in the present tense, making it as vivid as possible, using your 5 senses and your emotions. Also ask your younger self, what does this memory say about you as a person? And what does it say about the world in general? Takeaway 3, intervene in the memory as your current self and take note of how that feels. As your younger self, ask for any more reassurance or assistance that you might need and provide it. And then write down the ways that this updated memory impacts you. What does it say about you as a person now? What does it say about the world in general? And takeaway 4, do this again. You can even reconsolidate the same memory multiple times if it still hurts. This episode of Life Kit was produced by Lennon Sherburne. Megan Kane is our senior supervising editor, and Lauren Gonzalez is our executive producer. 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Engineering support comes from Sina Lefredo. I'm Mariel Segarra. Thanks for listening. 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
3: You might be looking at some of the plants in your pots or gardens and wondering if it's possible to keep them over the winter. I'm C.L. Finari, and today we're considering when it's possible or desirable to take cuttings that will be kept indoors until next year. I'll mention a few of the plants that are easy to root and to overwinter, but I'll also talk about some that are illegal to propagate. Yep. There are many plants that are patented and shouldn't be rooted even for your own use. No, there are no plant police that will come knocking at your door, but there are good reasons to abide by a do not propagate rule. We're taking cuttings and taking your calls on The Garden Lady.
13: Live from NPR News in Washington, I'm Janine Herbst. Journalists from 3 media organizations, CNN, Politico, and MS Now, were denied entry into the White House today. This after President Trump banned them yesterday, saying he doesn't like their reporting. On social media, he said other, quote, fake news media outlets will follow. NPR's Ron Elving has more on whether Trump can do this.
14: There's broad agreement that the president cannot do this in the manner he wishes. Once he opens the door to the media, he cannot close it partially to exclude those whose reporting may displease him. It's been to court, been ruled a violation of the First Amendment guarantee. And the president of the White House Correspondents Association, Jackie Heinrich, noted yesterday that the constitutional protection does not depend, quote, on whether the president likes a news organization's coverage, agrees with its reporting, or approves the questions its journalists ask.
13: NPR's Ron Elving reporting. Two of the Trump administration's deals with drug companies are now public. A nonprofit consumer advocacy group got them through a public records request, but many key details were redacted, as NPR's Sydney Lupkin reports.
15: Public Citizen says it has received two of the Trump administration's most favored nation deals with drug companies. The deals are aimed at getting U.S. drug prices in line with those paid in other wealthy countries, and the administration has announced 26 of them since last fall. But the text of the deals had not been made public, and Public Citizen had to sue the government to get the agreements with Pfizer and Eli Lilly. While many of the details are redacted, the documents show terms that Public Citizen calls concerning. For instance, if Eli Lilly stops selling a drug in another country, that country's price will be excluded from the calculation of the U.S. discount under the deal. The documents also show that Pfizer's deal expires at the end of Trump's term. Sydney Lupkin, NPR News.
13: Google says for the first time its AI model Gemini was involved in hacking incidents that weren't planned. NPR's John Ruich reports this comes after other tech companies have reported AI agents going rogue, and that's raising concerns about AI spinning out of control.
16: Google says there were three instances of its AI going off script, all of which it says it reported to the entities involved. The company says during a standard evaluation, its AI model found public information online and guest credentials to access websites it thought were part of the test. In all three, it says the model stopped. The company did not say which entities were breached. Heather Adkins, vice president of security engineering at Google, says the company worked with a partner involved in the model training to change the testing process. Adkins says the event highlight the importance of training AI to act responsibly. Concern about AI going off script has soared in recent weeks, and the Google incidents add to a growing list of examples. John Ruich, NPR News.
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17: And from the GBH Radio Newsroom in Boston, I'm Judy Ewell. Police in Holbrook are seeking the public's help, identifying a vehicle of interest in a hit-and-run that left a 15-year-old girl injured. The girl's mother says her daughter was walking home after getting off the school bus on Wednesday when she was struck by a car that drove away, leaving her injured and traumatized. Investigators say they obtained video of a vehicle that appears to be an older model black BMW 3 Series sedan, and they're trying to identify its owner or operator. Police want to hear from anyone with information about that vehicle or the possible owner. Consumers seeking the best option to view fall foliage or travel over the holidays will pay more, whether they're driving or flying to their destinations this year, according to AAA. AAA Northeast spokesman Mark Shieldrop says now is a good time to start booking holiday flights, as airlines are adjusting to the higher cost of jet fuel by reducing the number of routes and flights.
18: It's not a good time, certainly, for anybody who uses fuel, whether you're heating your home or driving your car or transporting goods and flying planes as well.
17: He doesn't expect gas prices to go down soon as the effective closure of the Strait of Hormuz continues during the U.S. war with Iran. AAA says Massachusetts drivers are paying $4.40 for a gallon of regular and $6.35 for a gallon of diesel. In sports, the Red Sox play the Rays this afternoon. A high risk current risk is in effect along the coast. That's until 8 o'clock tonight. Sunny, wispy clouds in Boston, highs in the 60s. Clouds tonight, lows in the 50s. Clouding up tomorrow, showers, highs in the 60s, 61 in Boston.
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0: Welcome to the Garden Lady. I'm C.L. Frenari, and I'm so pleased to be here with you every Saturday as we celebrate the life-affirming topics of plants and gardening. We always start out with a postcard from plants, and today's postcard says, "Dear Garden Maker, by all means, continue to call us asters, but do call on us for fall flowers and insects, such as butterflies, moths, bees, and more. We always remain Asteracea. You can see the renamed varieties of asters, several of them, and a bouquet that has asters mixed with zinnias on this postcard, and that is located at my blog at gardenlady.com. Well, I want to get right to my guest this morning because it is my great pleasure to have on today Steve Conaway, Director of Horticulture at the New England Botanic Garden at Tower Hill. Welcome, Steve.
1: Hi, CL. It's great to be here with you.
0: Oh, well, I'm so glad you are here on this beautiful day, and it's a gorgeous autumnal day, and a day when we are just out savoring everything that's happening outdoors and in our gardens. But let's start out, Steve, with reminding people exactly what the New England Botanic Garden is and where it is located.
1: Sure. The New England Botanic Garden at Tower Hill is located in Boylston, Massachusetts. We're celebrating our 40th anniversary this year, but our parent company, the Worcester County Horticultural Society, dates back to about 1842.
0: Wow. And, you know, it is, if people have not been there, number one, you have to go. Number two, Tower Hill is a very appropriate name for this land because it is up high and you have spectacular views, and it's just a gorgeous part of Massachusetts.
1: Yeah, the landscape is really beautiful. It has a varied topography, a view of the Wachusett Reservoir and Mount Wachusett, and it's the perfect place to showcase a diversity of different garden styles and natural areas.
0: Wonderful. Well, listen, what plants do you look forward to seeing at the gardens at Tower Hill at this time of year?
1: Seal, this is my favorite time of year. It's sort of the point where all of our gardening efforts come to fruition. But it's also fleeting feeling because, you know, here in New England, at any point, we might get a hard frost and it'll all be over. So the gardens are sort of overflowing. We have ornamental vegetable gardens that are full of flowers and seed heads. We have the meadows kind of exploding with late season blooms. I loved that letter from the Asteraceae earlier. We have all of our insects and pollinators doing a mad dash to get the last of the nectar. And the change of the light is actually what I love the most, because we have the sun low in the sky. So there's this whole new dimension to the garden. So all of our flowers and foliage are sort of turning into window panes, and they're filtering the light. I love fall foliage too, and some of my favorite trees in the landscape right now are sourwood, oxydendron arboreum, and Nissa sylvatica, the tupelos. They have scarlet foliage that just kind of lights up the landscape.
0: That's wonderful. You know, I don't have a sourwood in my garden. I think maybe there, I have to find a spot for one, because, you know, when that tree blue, it's, has the fall color and it has the seed heads from the blooms that came earlier, and they almost look still like flowers, right?
1: Yeah. It looks kind of like, I think a common name is Lily of the Valley tree, because it's like a Lily of the Valley flowers, and they have a lot of staying power on the tree. Plus, it's got great bark. It's a triple threat. It's a great tree.
0: Yeah, wonderful. Let me ask you, how late in the evening, most evenings, are the gardens open?
1: We're closing at 5 o'clock now for the fall, but we changed over some of our scheduling around Night Lights, our annual winter lights show. It's a huge event for the gardens. So our closing time when Night Lights starts in November, in just before Thanksgiving, is 3 o'clock. And the gardens are

0: FEMA's fantastical forests, and we're looking at sort of the winter interest trees and shrubs from a different perspective. We uplight interesting exfoliating bark, showcase sort of the winter architecture of the garden. So it gets a different perspective for people to see the garden, as well as a different way for our horticulturists to design.
1: Yeah, sounds great. Well, the reason I asked about, you know, how late it was open now is because you mentioned the sun changing angles. And I find that hour between 4 and 5, right?
0: Yeah.
1: And when the sun backlights so many plants and they are big at this point, you know, whether they're the grasses or perennials or shrubs or trees, and the sun kind of comes through that foliage, it's a magical time. And I would I would encourage people to get over to the New England Botanic Garden between that time of 4 and 5. I think you'll really, really appreciate what goes on.
0: CL, do you mind if I mention one other item?
1: Please.
0: There is a wonderful sculpture exhibition right now called Glass in Flight. And there are these larger than life, basically stained glass sculptures throughout the entire garden. So we have 30 of these insect and pollinator sculptures. And during the middle of the summer, they're really beautiful. But right now, they have that exquisite feature that you're talking about. Low in the sky, the light sort of shines through them, and it adds all this additional dimension to the garden.
1: Well, that sounds wonderful. You know, as I'm thinking about my garden, Steve, I'm going to tap your brain and opinion as the director of horticulture there at New England Botanic Garden. I know people are asking me, what do I do with this garden? What do I do with this perennial garden, for example? Do I clean it up? Do I cut things down? Do I leave them? What do you folks do at Tower Hill at this time of year?
0: Well, we have a strong focus on sustainability, and that is coming from a perspective of the inputs that we're using in the garden, but also sort of the biodiversity that we're supporting. And we have different garden areas with different design goals. So in our more formal spaces with annual displays, we do a typical sort of full fall cleanup where we're cutting back and raking out and tearing out annuals. And then in other spaces, we have a much higher perennial contingent, and we often want to increase the winter interest by keeping a lot of architectural perennials up for the winter. Now, last winter was a doozy, and with all the snowfall that we had, a lot of the perennial grasses and things lodged and fell over, but we do sort of a case-by-case cleanup. So we're trying to leave leaves for weed suppression and wildlife benefit, but in certain places where those leaves would just blow out and make a mess outside the garden, we kind of anticipate that and do cleanup. We have this new garden space called the Beneficial Border, where we actually think about all of these concepts very intentionally. We put these ideas on display with the planting itself, which is designed to support pollinators, insects, and birds, and also the management and maintenance techniques. So if we're gonna do a fall cleanup in that space, it's gonna be with a light touch, but there also might be a different way that we cut back one plant versus another. We might focus on removing dead and disease, but we also might say do a cutback that prevents those grasses from lodging over, but keeps enough stem length so that those stems can be utilized by overwintering insects.
1: Yeah, I like that. That it's a way to show people it's not necessarily all or nothing, right?
0: Exactly.
1: Yeah,
0: and that is an important thing about gardening, I think, is that it's not an archetype. It's about a sense of place and what you're trying to do in your garden. And so I've often heard people say, well, I think I'm supposed to do this in my garden. And I say, well, take a step back. No one's telling you to do that in your garden. Think about what the goals of your garden are. If someone said, oh, I'm planting this echinacea for birds. I'm really big into wildlife. And they said, but somebody told me I always have to cut.

0: cut off those dead heads. And it's like, well, you're sort of missing the point, because those goldfinches are coming through to eat the seed heads. So stepping away from the sort of patterned and calendar recommendations and thinking about what your goals are for the garden and how you can better support sustainable goals and wildlife as well.
1: You'll like this comment that a friend made to me, Stephen. She said that she doesn't clean up in her perennial garden because snow needs something to fall on.
0: Oh, that's great. Yeah.
1: So I like that. Well, before we run out of time, what are a couple of events that are coming up at the New England Botanic Garden at Tower Hill? What's coming up in the next couple months?
0: The days are just packed. We also have an incredible 119 variety heritage apple orchard. And to highlight some things for apple lovers, we have a behind-the-scenes cider house tour at Ragged Hill Cider Company on Saturday, October 17th. We have great relationships with local plant societies, so we have upcoming shows with them. The New England Dahlia Society has a sale and show on September 26th and 27th, and the Carnivorous Plant Society show, I'm a huge fan of this organization, is on October 3rd and 4th. And these are all included with general admission to the garden. It's a great opportunity to kind of geek out with enthusiasts on particular plant topics. And then we have all kinds of stuff surrounding literature. We have an author talk about the book Rotten Botany on October 7th. And we have a perennial plant design series, natural dyeing workshops, all kinds of stuff. And so you can always find everything on our event schedule at nebg.org.
1: nebg.org. That sounds like the place to go for all the information, for hours, for events coming up, for the lights exhibit coming up in November. So it's a very exciting time, and I really appreciate you being here to share it with us, Stephen.
0: Yeah, hope to see you in the garden.
1: I hope so, too. All right. Thank you so much. You have a wonderful weekend. That was Steve Conaway, Director of Horticulture at the New England Botanic Garden at Tower Hill. We have phone calls coming up, 866-99.
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2: 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I'm Gilda Geist. 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

0: Welcome back to the Garden Lady. 866-999-4626 is the number you can call to join me on air today. Number one, a shout out to all those people who emailed last week when our phones weren't working. So you are appreciated, and you saved the day, and I'm glad that we'll have your voices back today, not just the emails. Number two, I want to talk a little bit about cuttings, because this is the time of year when people can be taking cuttings to save certain plants over the winter. And the plants that I think are the easiest and most rewarding to take cuttings are the geraniums, the window box geraniums, aka pelargoniums. That's number one. Number two, scented geraniums. If you've grown any scented geraniums, they are easy to take cuttings of and save from year to year. Coleus. If you love coleus and you have planted a lot of that, that is easy. Plectranthus and many of the succulents. So those, among others, are great plants to save. And I sometimes, you know, for my thinking, I want to save cuttings of plants that are hard to find. You know, I might find a certain salvia, for example, one year, and I never find it again, and it's not commonly grown. Well, then that's a plant that is worth taking a cutting of. What you want to do is to get some rooting hormone, all right? That's number one. Get some rooting hormone and read the label to see what type of plant it is made for. There are some rooting hormones that are more appropriate for woody plants like shrubs, and there are others that work perfectly well with annuals such as the coleus that I mentioned. So get yourself some rooting hormone in preparation. Have some clean pots on hand, number two. And number three, fill those clean pots with fresh soil mix that is moist, all right? Don't use the old soil mix. Don't try and stick a cutting in a pot that you've already got a plant growing in, all right? Give it some fresh mix. And those are just a few tips for cuttings, and we'll get back to this subject in just a moment. Let's go to the phones to speak with Julie, who is calling from Harwich. Julie, are you with me? I'm not hearing Julie. Okay, well, we will let the staff in the studio figure out how we can get Julie on the air. And in the meantime, I want to talk a little bit about patented plants, because you heard me say in the promo that there are some plants that we really should not be taking cuttings of. And those are patented plants. And how do you know if a plant is patented? Well, first of all, you look at the label, if you have a label, and it might say patent pending, it might say PP, it might have a number on it. Those are plants that are patented. And is anybody going to be coming to your door and checking to see if you're doing patented plants? No, they are not. But sometimes, you know, we want to do the right thing because it's the right thing, not because we're going to get caught if we do it. And avoiding patented plants is the right thing to do. Now, plants don't stay patented forever. So know that after 20 years, the patent runs out, and then you are free to propagate that plant. And there, you can go and check on plant patents by going to Google Patent and searching on the name of a plant and seeing if it's patented. If you have questions about that, give a call this morning. Let's go to Julie, who is calling from Harwich. Welcome, Julie.
1: Hi.
0: Hi.
1: Can you hear me?
0: I certainly can. Okay. Yay.
1: Great. My question is, we want to plant a couple of evergreens to create a privacy fence.
0: Yeah.
1: The area is about 14 foot long. It's mostly sun, and we'd like a height of around maybe 6 to 12 feet tall. Someone had suggested a Leland cypress, but I didn't know about that. I would want your opinion.
0: Don't do it. Don't do it. I'm okay. not a fan of Leland cypress, number one. Number two, as they're prone to problems. As they age, they get thin, and the very thing that you've planted them for, which is screening, goes away. Number three, they get huge. And don't, in that amount of space, I would also not do green giant arborvitaes. I love green giants. I think mm-hmm. they're a good screening plant, but you don't have enough space for them in right. in the area that you describe. I would look for some of the more narrow arborvitaes if you like an arborvitae. Mm-hmm. and there are several of them. The other thing that I would consider is the Eastern Red Cedar. A third plant that you might consider is American Holly. And I always encourage people, if they're doing a privacy screening, to plant a variety of plants, not just one long row of the same thing, right? Mm-hmm. But maybe four or five plants in that 14-foot area that are staggered a little bit. And the reason is, if an insect or a disease comes along that attacks, arborvitae, or that attacks junipers, or whatever it is you've planted, you don't lose your whole screen. And so it just makes common mm-hmm. sense. Not only that, but then you have a screen with different colors and textures of foliage. So that can be, pretty as well. And you could even do a golden hinoki in this area. They get between 6 and 12 feet tall. And so you could have golden foliage and then the kind of bluish green of the Eastern Red Cedar and the dark green of a native holly and, the thinner dark green growth of an arborvitae. And it would be beautiful.
1: Okay. That sounds great.
0: Okay.
1: Okay. You wouldn't recommend a privet?
0: Number one, privet are sometimes considered invasive plants because they do self-seed. Number two, it is deciduous. It drops its leaves in the winter, so you don't get the long season of mm-hmm. So I probably, if you were going to go with a deciduous plant, I would plant one of the panicle hydrangeas that bloom for such a long time at this time of year. If you want a plant that's dropping its foliage, I think there are better selections than a privet.
1: Okay, great. Thank you so much. You've been a big help.
0: You're welcome. Enjoy. Have fun with it. Have a great weekend, Julie. Let's go to Ken, who is calling from Provincetown. Welcome, Ken.
2: Hi, CL. How are you?
0: I am well. What's happening?
2: Well, I have a question for you. I have a sepulveda, a hen chick garden, that this fall is being dug up, I think, by squirrels, and that's never happened before. And I'm wondering what you would recommend to deter the squirrels.
0: Mention again the plant. I'm sorry, I missed it.
2: The hens and chicks.
0: Oh, hens and chicks. Oh, yeah. Here's the maddening thing about squirrels. Well, one of the maddening things about squirrels is that they can leave something alone for years, right? And then suddenly you get a squirrel with a taste for whatever it is. And, then all hell breaks loose. And I'm sorry that they have discovered your hens and chicks.
2: They're digging them and turning them. I don't know if they're hiding nuts there for the winter, yeah. But they're not eating the hens and
0: okay.
2: chicks.
0: They're just turning the area. Well, first of all, they might be burying something, or they might be sensing disturbed soil where some other critter put something, like blue jays, for example, bury bird seeds in places. And then squirrels sense disturbed soil. And so they might be going after what another critter has buried. That's possible. Number one, one good way to deter squirrels is with cayenne pepper. If you can get a big jar of inexpensive cayenne pepper from someplace like Job Lot or just a big jar of it, and you sprinkle that cayenne pepper over that area, that can be a very effective way to deter squirrels. So that's number one. The other thing you can do for squirrels is to put a layer of chicken wire down loosely over that area for a little while so that the squirrels get out of the habit of digging in there. Squirrels, just like any other critter, are creatures of habit. And so then, you know, once they get out of the habit, then they go other places to look for food. So that's another possibility, is to loosely drape, whether it's chicken wire or floating row cover or something like that, over those hens and chicks.
2: Okay. I'll start with the cayenne pepper. That seems like the easier.
0: I have used that very effectively for squirrels that were biting the heads off my tulips. Yeah, and they bite heads off tulips not because they want the tulip, but because then they use the tulip stem as their own personal drinking fountain. And they lap the water that comes up the tulip stem. I've seen them do it. Those squirrels, that's why. I solved the problem by sprinkling the cayenne pepper all over the remaining tulip heads, and they stopped doing it.
2: And do you do that like after a daily, or after it rains, you replace it, or do you do it long enough just to get rid of the squirrels?
0: Well, first of all, you need to just do it long enough so that they get out of the habit of coming there, right? Because creatures are you know, their animals are all creatures of habit. And so once they develop other habits of going elsewhere to dig or to eat or whatever, you won't have to continue it. But it is supposed to rain, I think, tomorrow. And so what I would probably do if I were you, you could put down a light application today if that's convenient for you to get some. But then I would wait, and after the rain, I'd put down a heavier amount, particularly if we have a series of nice days coming up.
2: Okay, well, that's great advice. Thank you so much.
0: Okay, you're welcome. Good luck with it. All right, and a great weekend. Okay, I'm C.L. Frenari, 866-999-4626 is the number that you can call to join me today. Last week, Marianne wrote to me an email that we didn't get on the air, but I want to answer it now. And that is, she wants to plant a pollinator garden. And she asked, what plants would I recommend for this project that's going to go on at her condo association? And so I'll recommend a few, okay? Normally, when we think about pollinator plants, Marianne and others, we think about native plants first. And so I would focus on native plants first for a pollinator garden. I'm assuming that this garden is in sun, or it will be in at least mostly sun. And so a couple of plants that I would recommend to you are butterfly weed, Asclepias tuberosa. That's the low Asclepias. It's not the tall milkweed that's kind of a thug. It's a lower plant with orange flowers, very pretty, and a good pollinator plant and a good one for the bees. I'd also recommend Echinacea, the purple coneflower. This is not only good for the bees, it's good for the birds. Birds eat the seeds. It's a pretty plant, and it self-seeds in a pollinator garden. So you can, you know, get more plants by letting it self-seed. If you're interested in hummingbirds, they love Monarda, the bee balm. And so I would put some bee balm in the garden. And that is a plant that will spread very nicely. And so you can invest a minimum amount of money, and over, you know, the course of 3 to 4 years, have a maximum amount of flowers displayed. So that is a plant that would be a good one. I would also, particularly for the first couple of years, plan on planting some zinnias and some orange cosmos in that pollinator garden. Now, both of those are annuals. The zinnias will to some extent self-seed, not a great extent, but to some extent. And the orange cosmos will self-seed as well. And they are just wonderful for the bees and other pollinators. So I certainly would start with those. You can also find native plant mixes. We started off today with a postcard from asters, and that is a perfect plant to put in for pollinators. I will just give you a little tip about asters, however. There are some varieties that stay short naturally. Look for those, okay? Radin's Favorite and Woods Blue, Woods Purple, and Woods Pink are three that stay short naturally. If you get the straight New England aster, you might want to shear those down a couple of times in early summer. I took a shearing tool to my New England asters in late May, and I did it again in late June, and now they are only about 3 feet tall and just bushy and filled with flowers. Had I not done that, they would have been 5 feet tall and much thinner and floppier. So just know that if you're planting New England asters, shear them down a couple of times during the course of the season. Let's go to Mary Ann, who is calling from North Attleboro. Welcome, Mary Ann.
3: Hi, ACL. Thank you so much for taking my call. I have a staghorn fern at
0: yes.
3: home,
0: yep.
3: and it has it's been great. It's getting kind of huge, and it has produced a couple of smaller plants that I've been able to give away. But
0: okay.
3: now the big plant, the leaves or the fronds, I'm not sure what you'd call them, are getting so heavy that they're kind of bending in half and looking like they're going to crack.
0: Okay.
3: What
0: is it growing on? Is it growing on a board or a what is it growing on?
3: It's in a huge pot.
0: It's in a pot. Okay. And how huge is the pot?
3: I would say it's about maybe 2.5-3 feet around. It's one of those big pots.
0: Right. And is it spilling out over that big pot?
3: Yes, it comes out over the sides, and I know it's supposed to be done differently. I don't know. I had gotten it when it was smaller. It ended up in a pot, and now I'm not sure what to do with it. But I love the plant.
0: yeah. So, okay. Well, yeah. These plants naturally go to 2 or 3 feet tall and wide. Okay. So that's a natural okay. size. You could, okay. on some of those bigger, older leaves, the lower ones, you could clip those back if you want to. I'd take a quick break here, Marianne, and we'll talk about strategies for your staghorn fern when we come back after the break, okay? 866-999-4626. We will be right back. I'm C.L. Frenari, and you are listening to The Garden Lady.
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0: Welcome back to the Garden Lady. I'm C. Alfinari, and we've been talking with Marianne about her staghorn fern, which is very large. As I mentioned, Marianne, these get 2 to 3 feet tall and wide, so there's no way you're going to make it little again. However, if this plant is too large, staghorn ferns often produce side shoots, which people call pups, right? And if you kind of look at the base of the plant or the sides, you can, and if you can identify that smaller plant that is coming off, you can remove that and propagate that and start over with a smaller plant. Have you ever seen a pup growing on the edges of this plant that you have?
1: Yes, and I've given one away, and I actually have another one that I did put in a smaller pot.
0: Okay.
1: So you bigger one might be just done in. Then.
0: Well, I would just say it's up to you. If it still looks good, yeah. Right, and you like it, and mm-hmm. you have a space for it, well, then leave it. Because why try and make it smaller if you have the space for it? So that's number one. Number two, know that these plants have two different types of leaves. They have fronds that are called the shield leaves or shield fronds, and those kind of go at the base of the plant, and they do turn brown and dry out over time, but they're protecting the root system. Okay. More important for people who are growing these on a piece of bark or on a tree trunk almost than it is for you that have it on a pot. Then they also have antler fronds, which are the longer antler shaped leaves that come up.
1: Yeah.
0: And if those die or are damaged, you can clip those, all the way back down to the base and get rid of them, to make the plant look better. Does that make sense?
1: And it's the antler fronds that are kind of bending with the weight, because they're getting long.
0: Yeah.
1: Yeah. Okay. And crack. So I knew I need to do something.
0: Yeah. And if some of those are bending, you can follow a couple of them back and clip them off. But do it judiciously. Don't go in, with a Marine Corps barber approach, okay?
1: Okay.
0: Enjoy that fern, Marianne. You are fortunate. A lot of people have trouble keeping these alive because they like humidity and et cetera, et cetera. And if you've got one that's large and is happy, you're doing everything right. Okay.
1: Good to hear. All right. Thanks so much.
0: You're welcome. Have a wonderful weekend. Let's go to Michelle, who is calling from Westport, Connecticut. Welcome, Michelle.
2: Hi. How are you?
0: I am well. What's happening?
2: So I tackled a giant project that I thought I could finish in Labor Day weekend, and now I'm realizing I'll be lucky if I finish it by Thanksgiving.
0: One of
2: the things I've done is I pulled up some hydrangeas and forsythia. I'm less worried about the forsythia than the hydrangeas. So they were easily 20 years old, and as I've noticed before, when I pull up hydrangeas, they really sort of break apart at the root. So now my one hydrangea is now 5 hydrangeas.
0: Okay.
2: So I didn't really know where to put them yet, so I put them in pots, and they're sad. I mean, they're really struggling. And my question is, how long can they stay in pots, or should I get them in the ground as soon as possible?
0: Are these the blue hydrangeas, like a blue mophead hydrangea?
2: Yeah, no, they're a macrophylla,
0: Okay, they are. Okay. All right. Mm-hmm. Well, number one, you want to get them in the ground before winter, but let me tell you something.
2: Oh, yeah.
0: Just because you have 4 or 5 of these doesn't mean you have to plant them all. I'm serious.
2: It's so wasteful to not plant them. Oh
0: well,
2: my gosh.
0: No, you don't have to waste them. If you offer them, if you put those pots down by the road with a sign that says, free blue hydrangeas, somebody is going to come and take it and plant it. So that's number one. Or number two, you can post them on a local, garden Facebook group. So you don't have to, just don't feel that you're pressured just because you have so many that you have to plant them. So if you want them and you have the right place for them, by all means, plant them. But because you have
2: them. I'm expanding a bed by a lot. It's a 75 foot long bed, and I'm pushing it out about 7 feet. So I think I'll have room for them, but I don't know yet.
0: Okay, and just remember, you know the work that goes into these plants in terms of pruning mm-hmm. them in the spring, right? Mm-hmm. So just know that everyone you put back in the ground in 3 years is going to require that kind of maintenance. So just make yeah. sure that that's in with your thinking as well. All right. Okay. Number two, you do want to get them in the ground before winter. It doesn't matter if you wait, you have all of October to do it as long as you're watering the pots. Mm-hmm. They will look, sad. They will lose some of their leaves. They'll lose the leaves earlier in the fall. But it's the root system that you're keeping alive. And for now, I would leave the canes that you have, whether they lose the leaves or not, because those canes might make it and you get some flowers next year. The canes might die back and it all comes back from the ground, but you won't know that until next May. So get them in the ground sometime between now and Thanksgiving and water them in the meantime. And after you get them in the ground, put a nice layer of compost around the soil, around those plants, and then wait in next May, you can take out any cane that didn't make it.
2: Thank you so much. I love your book. Absolutely love your book.
0: Thank you. I appreciate you saying that.
2: Can you really have a whole book about hydrangeas? But it's so great. It really is so informative and so fabulous to read. So to all your listeners, if you haven't read it yet, there is a whole book about the hydrangeas. It's really fun to read.
0: Why, thank you. Give me a review someplace online, all right?
2: Will do.
0: I appreciate it. You have a great weekend, Michelle. Let's go to Debbie, who's calling from Milford. Welcome, Debbie.
3: Hi, I'm actually calling from Milford, New Hampshire, and I'm sitting in my car.
0: Well, thank you for calling. What's happening?
3: My husband and I bought a hibiscus from one of the better-known garden centers, family-owned here in Massachusetts.
0: Yeah.
3: And we bought a hibiscus that's more like a tree. And we were wondering, should we plant it in the ground now and hope it will come back next year, or?
0: Okay, if it's more like a tree, if it's got a trunk and then it's got a green top and it's getting some pretty, big flowers on the top.
3: It's like three braided. There are three braided.
0: All right. Okay, that is a tropical hibiscus, so if you plant it outside, it will die. All right, that's number one. That's number one. Number two, they are pretty easy to keep alive indoors in a sunny window. The downside of those braided trunks, they are very decorative, but the downside of them is over time, they can strangle each other as the trunks grow. And so, you certainly can bring it in this year. I think you can probably keep a braided trunk hibiscus alive for at least 2 or 3 years. Put it in a sunny window over the winter. It will drop some leaves. Don't worry about that. Water it regularly when the soil is dry. Put a big saucer underneath it and then put it outside again next May and start fertilizing it just before you put it outside in the spring. And you can enjoy it for at least another summer and maybe for a summer after that. But it is not going to be hardy if you put it in the ground.
3: That's what I was wondering. Do you have time for another question?
0: A quick one, sure.
3: Okay. We bought mums last year from in front of our mailbox, probably 6-8-inch pots.
0: Yeah.
3: I had one that grew several feet wide, and the other one stayed smaller. What should I do with the guy that went crazy?
0: Well, is there any reason why it can't go crazy?
3: Well, no, I'll let him go crazy, but should I break him up next year, or what should I do with him?
0: Okay, well, number one, next year know that if in late May you shear that plant down about in half, it will stay tighter and fuller over the course of the summer. So that's number one. Number two, if it's too big for the location, you can dig pieces out and plant them elsewhere. Sometimes these mums that we buy in the fall, they are reliable perennials and they last for years and years. And other times they last for 1 year and they never come back again. Sometimes they never come back for the second year. So the fact that you have them both is a good sign. That's number one. Number two, don't, as soon as they're they're dead in the fall, I would leave them in place for a while. I would not immediately cut them back because you're more likely to get them back next year if you leave the stems standing. And number three, if the plant, the one that went crazy, if it comes back gangbusters again, yes, you can divide it, but also cut it in half sometime before the end of May. All right?
3: Okay. And you're saying don't cut them at all.
0: Well, not right now, because if you cut them now, you're not going to get flowers.
3: No, I mean in the winter, before winter.
0: Oh, before winter, don't, but cut them back in the spring. You know, after we go through February, March, then you can cut them back.
3: Okay, thank you very much.
0: You're welcome. You have a wonderful weekend. Let's go to Kristen, who is calling from Billerica. Welcome, Kristen.
4: Hi, CL. Thank you for taking my call. I have a dwarf bonfire patio peach tree that's in about a 3-foot huge container, about 4 years old. And when I bring it into the garage over the winter, it always blooms in early March and none of the bees or anybody gets those beautiful flowers. So I'm just wondering,
0: yeah,
4: can I harden it up?
0: Yeah, that is tricky. It flowers for you when it's in the garage? You've seen it flower?
4: Yeah.
0: All
4: right. Yeah,
0: well,
4: right in like the window.
0: Yeah, and what time of year does it do that in March, did you say?
4: Yeah, like in March, so none of the bees or anybody gets to appreciate or use the flowers.
0: First of all, buy yourself a very small, a small, soft watercolor brush. And when it flowers, go in there, you know, in the morning for a couple of days, going with that brush from flower to flower, and you can be the bee. All right?
4: Okay.
0: And that would be the way to handle it. In March, there probably aren't bees out. How big is the pot that this peach tree is in?
4: Oh, I don't know, at least 3 feet around. It's a big pot. And I do have it on a mobile, dolly that I can wheel it in and out. But
0: yeah.
4: I just thought, wouldn't it be better to try and keep it outside?
0: Well, that's what I was, that was my next suggestion, because if you have it in a large pot, these are zone 5 plants. And so it would probably make it. I think it would, it's kind of going to depend on whether you want to chance it or not. It totally depends on what kind of winter we have coming up, right? You could put some bubble wrap around the pot as you suggested, and then, you know, and put it in the most sheltered location that you've got, kind of up against the house, and see how it does.
4: Already, yeah.
0: Uh-huh. Yeah. So, since it is a zone plant, our general rule of thumb, Kristen, is that for a plant in a container, we want to know that they're going to make it through the winter with their root system. We want them hardy 2 zones colder than where we are. So, you know, if that was hardy in a cold zone 4, I'd say you have a very good chance. Since it's a zone 5 plant, and Billerica's kind of in that zone, you do stand a chance of losing it if it happens to be a very cold winter.
4: Now, I have been able to successfully do a willow tree in a pot about the same size.
0: Uh-huh.
4: I put burlap over it and, you know, a little bit of string.
0: Sure.
4: And that one's doing well for 3 years. So,
0: sure.
4: The peach tree. Okay.
0: Well, you could give it, and if it's on wheels, the other option is to leave it out, and if you see that the forecast is supposed to go below zero, haul it into the garage just for that below zero time, and then bring it back out.
4: I would, but the driveway is not in the best shape, so there's cracked, so I'm trying
0: all right.
4: to do that.
0: Okay, well, may the force be with you, Kristen. Good luck with it.
4: Thank you, CL.
0: All right, you have a great weekend. Let's go to Carl, who is calling from Rosendale. Welcome, Carl.
5: Yeah, hello. I'm calling about black knot that's affecting our plum and nectarine trees.
0: Okay.
5: How do you address that?
0: How do you get them?
5: Yeah, like how do you remove it? How do you help the plant? Like black knot, this is the second winter, it's coming back.
0: Ah, well, and are you, I'm sorry, I'm not understanding. Are you saying black knot on a tree? Is that what you're talking about?
5: Yeah, like It's okay. affecting my plum on a fruit tree. Nectarine tree.
0: Yeah. Okay. Yeah. Black knot is a tough thing to combat. Number one, if you want to cut it out, if you only have a little bit of it, you can cut the branches that show evidence of black knot off. And most people recommend that you dip your pruners in a bleach solution or wipe them off with bleach in between the cuts. Is the black knot that you see over big branches or just a few small branches?
5: Many branches.
0: Many branches? Okay. Because there isn't a great, that I know, a great fungicide that's going to prevent this. And if you've got it right now on many branches, is this tree still producing fruit?
5: No, it flowered, but none of it came out.
0: None of the fruit came out. Okay. I would, since we're running out of time here, Carl, what I would do if I were you is go to the University of Massachusetts Extension website and search on black knot and see if they recommend a fungicide that most might be effective. But it's, if it's spreading over the entire tree at this point, the outcome is not really good. Okay?
5: Okay.
0: All right.
5: Okay. Thank you. Thank you.
0: You are welcome, and I wish you very good luck with it. We are at the end of the program. As always, it's been delightful to be in your company today. You can keep in touch with me through my website at gardenlady.com. I don't have always the time to answer all the emails, but if it's something short, I will get back to you, and otherwise we can answer emails on the air as always. So in the meantime, before we are together again, I hope you remember to grow great things, protect wild places, and play in the dirt.
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9: The cyber attack that sent Springfield schools scrambling.
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9: A lab at UMass Dartmouth is studying how we can all get along. 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
12: I feel cool. I feel like I'm on a parade float because people honk at us, like people wave at us. They love to see us coming.
9: And autumn is almost officially here.
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14: Live from NPR News in Washington, I'm Janine Hurst. A huge crowd of protesters locked arms to form a human chain in front of the John F. Kennedy Center for the Performing Arts in D.C. yesterday, angry over the recent closure and President Trump's threats to demolish the memorial to the slain president if his name isn't on it. NPR's Ava Berger has more.
15: The Kennedy Center looks different these days. A tarp almost completely obscures JFK's name from view, and security barriers prevent anyone from going in or out. That's why yesterday, protesters held signs, wore red, white, and blue, and chanted. Hands Off the Arts organizers, like DC drag performer Tara Hoot, said they want to spread awareness.
16: I hope it inspires people to take action, to call their elected officials, those elected officials to take action and make sure they take care of this historic space of American history.
15: The future of the Arts Center remains in limbo as a legal battle plays out in federal court. When asked about the potential demolition yesterday, Trump said, quote, "I'm ready to fix it, but that the Trump administration should be recognized for that work." Ava Berger, NPR News, Washington.
14: In Pennsylvania, health leaders say there was a possible measles exposure at Children's Hospital of Philadelphia's NICU. Officials at the hospital say it happened in the main building at several times and locations on September 11th. Pennsylvania has the biggest and deadliest outbreak in the U.S. this year, with more than 760 cases and 4 reported deaths. Lauren Shoup's 2-month-old was exposed to measles during a routine visit to Children's Hospital of Pittsburgh and had to spend 21 days in quarantine.
17: It's sad that families like us are paying the price for the decisions of people who choose not to follow like science-backed advice, because we certainly will vaccinate her when she's able to be vaccinated.
14: Officials at the hospital in Philadelphia say they're working to give all NICU infants preventative antibody treatments to help protect them. Waterfront houses across the country are threatened by erosion and sea level rise. NPR's Rebecca Hersher reports, when a house collapses into the water, it's impossible to clean up all the debris.
18: Waterfront homes are threatened in California, Maine, Michigan, and Virginia, among other states. One of the hot spots for home collapses is Dare County, North Carolina. 32 homes have fallen there since 2020. Contractors, volunteers, and government workers pick up a lot of the debris that ends up strewn on the beach, but some of it is swept out to sea. Dave Halleck is the National Park Service Superintendent for Cape Hatteras National Seashore.
19: If it sinks, it's on the ocean floor and it does not get removed.
18: That's bad for ocean creatures and for people who fish, surf, and swim. A bill that would help remove homes before they fall is stalled in Congress. Rebecca Hersher, NPR News.
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20: And from the GBH Radio Newsroom in Boston, I'm Judy Ewell. Police in Providence say a UMass Dartmouth football player was stabbed to death and another player was injured in a fight outside a bar last night. A UMass Dartmouth spokesperson says 18-year-old Marvin's Antoine sustained fatal stab wounds. The first-year running back from Boston attended high school in Fall River. The other victim, a 19-year-old man, is being treated at Rhode Island Hospital for non-life-threatening injuries. Investigators say both men were with other team members at Mesa Lounge when the fight broke out. A suspect is in custody. Police did not release the suspect's name or the charges against them. The Massachusetts Attorney General's office is reviewing complaints against Ticketmaster from consumers seeking refunds ahead of Ed Sheeran's concerts at Gillette Stadium next weekend. Some fans say they want their money back after the rapper Macklemore was pulled from the tour for making pro-Palestinian remarks on stage and supporting acts dropped out in solidarity. At least 25 consumers are seeking a full refund from Ticketmaster.
21: Yeah, you're not getting what you were paid. That's a breach of contract.
22: I believe it's up to the consumer who's, you know, enjoying the concert.
23: Everybody should get their money back if they're not receiving what they're paying for.
20: The AG's office said ticket policies state that changes in the lineup don't necessarily entitle ticket holders to a refund. In sports, the Red Sox play the Rays this afternoon. A high rip current risk is in effect for coastal beaches. That's until 8 o'clock tonight. Sunny, wispy clouds in Boston, highs in the 60s. Clouds tonight, lows in the 50s. And showers and fog tomorrow. Right now, 61 in Boston.
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9: You're listening to In Common, a statewide news show covering the biggest stories in Massachusetts. We're here every Saturday on NEPM in Western Mass, GBH News in Boston, and CAI on the Cape and Islands. I'm Jeremy Siegel, and we begin today with the beginning of the school year gone wrong. Late last month, Springfield Public Schools opened for the first day of class. The district is the second largest in the state, serving more than 20,000 kids. And on that first day, everything seemed normal. But about a week later, school officials abruptly canceled classes for several days straight after a mysterious cyber attack shut down critical systems across the district. Kids finally returned to class this week, but the cyber attack remains under investigation. NEPM's Jill Kaufman has been following this case, and we spoke to her earlier this week. Jill, welcome back to In Common.
10: Thanks so much, Jeremy. I'm glad to be here with you.
9: So it's been a couple days now since schools reopened. Can you break down the timeline of events for us, like how we got here and where we are now with this attack?
10: There's a lot of things still unknown, a lot of details still unknown that are being investigated. But right around Labor Day, the Springfield Public School District announced there had been an attack on their computer systems. I think it's more than one. And largely those were cloud-based third-party apps that are used to manage things like transportation, school lunches, also possibly children's health care, you know, visiting the nurse, what kids need or can't have, who's allergic to, you know, penicillin or, you know, lunch meat. So there was no access to that information, and Superintendent Sonia Denal announced that school would be closed Tuesday through Friday of that week of Labor Day. And the investigation continues. School reopened on Monday.
9: What do we know so far about what's happened with the investigation? I know you said there are a lot of question marks, but do we know anything about what information might have been taken and what the impact on schools and kids could be?
10: The most recent information came out midweek, and it is that there has been a data breach. This was not just a matter of being locked out of those important systems. The specifics are not enough for everybody at this point. We know that former employees and current employees, that there was a data breach. The words data breach don't always say much. We know that students, their information was stolen. What information and exactly whose information and what's being done with it is not known. So no one is ruling out that social security numbers of employees. Students' information is generally basic information that's in a system, but basic information was stolen. And again, it's not clear if these are past students, former students, or just current students. So it's the FBI and other law enforcement that are watching. They are the ones who have access to see if this information was posted somewhere. And I don't know that if it's being sold, but that's the kind of thing that could happen with stolen data. They do know through law enforcement that the hackers are a professional criminal organization that has targeted other organizations, school districts, cities in the U.S., and they are able to circumvent standard cybersecurity through the use of AI.
9: So while investigators are trying to figure all of this out, school has returned. Have you heard from school officials at all about how things are going and how they're treating all of this with kids back in class this week?
10: Yeah, so Monday was the first day, and there was lesser known at that point about the information stolen, this data breach. It was quite celebratory. The district superintendent, Sonia Denal, said she went into every school in the district, and that's about 70 schools, to say hi, welcome back.
1: Teachers are teaching, students are learning. Everyone really is happy to be back. Yes, we still have a few things to iron out, but I tell you, it has been nothing short of a miracle that all of this has been accomplished in such a short amount of time.
10: I was in an elementary school Monday morning, and attendance was pretty much almost perfect in most classrooms. We learned that from the principal, which is to say that parents felt safe about returning their kids to school. And there were a lot of rumors swirling before school began on Monday about, you know, that anybody could have access to the building, that there weren't phone lines up, that fire and police could not be reached. And this is what the district has been trying to stamp out, meaning phone lines are up and running. There's hot spots in the building. No one can enter that building without an employee badge. And then late Tuesday, we found out about the data breach. So now, parents are worried. For teachers, you know, they need to watch their finances, I imagine, their bank. And the district has said they have secured a credit monitoring agency. And there's plenty of money being thrown at this to address this. I don't mean that in a cavalier way. There is not an insurance policy for cyber attacks that some municipalities do have. But the mayor said on Wednesday, whatever it takes, they are going to spend that money.
9: Jill, I know you've spoken with some experts on cybersecurity about this incident. Is this something that's common in schools and something that other school systems in Massachusetts should be concerned about and preparing for?
10: I spoke with John Petrozelli. He's the director of the Mass Cyber Center, a quasi-state agency that began under the Baker administration.
0: I would say everybody's vulnerable, and it's just a question of where on a spectrum they're vulnerable. As we look at things in terms of people, process, and technology, and some school systems might have people and process really down, but their technology is lagging. Other school systems may have the best technology, but the worst policies, and it can open up a gap. Those elements are really critical.
10: And realizing that they must take steps to make themselves secure as best they can, because AI is a factor in here as well.
9: We've been speaking with NEPM's Jill Kaufman.

0: CAI's Jeanette Barnes has this story.
1: Over here, we've got field supplies. If you want to put on some gloves, it's just really so you don't like shed skin cells.
2: I'm visiting the School for Marine Science and Technology to learn about the work of a new interdisciplinary lab.
1: I'll just show you like what we've got in here.
2: Assistant Professor Melissa Cronin named her research unit the Shared Seas Lab. It's all about how to balance ocean interests.
1: Okay, so this is a manta tail. It's in silica, dried out.
2: Commercial tuna boats catch manta and devil rays unintentionally as what's called bycatch. It's a big problem for the population. With the help of genetic analysis from an outside lab, Cronin is looking at whether ray populations are localized to one area or intermixing with others.
1: It's a really important question for conservation because you would manage them very differently if there's like really small populations or they're all one giant like global population.
2: Ray conservation, in light of the conflict with tuna, is one of three areas of focus for her lab. She's also building a project in Chile on the conflict between industrial and small-scale fishing. But let's take a deeper look at something the lab is studying in New England, the displacement of lobster fishers from coastal land.
3: My name is Jeffrey Richardson. I lobster out of Sandwich Marina, and I fish about 700 to 800 traps.
2: He lives a mile or so from the marina. At 34 years old, Richardson is contemplating getting out of lobstering, largely because of the cost of living near the water. If his fiance agrees, they may be moving to Arizona.
3: The biggest thing that's probably going to run me out of my house is the taxes. I mean, if taxes still go up the way they're going up now, like I said, I'm $15,000 a year in taxes. Nothing's going to stop it.
2: 19-year-old lobsterman Tegan Gale fishes out of Menemsha. He sees commercial fishing access on Martha's Vineyard becoming harder as people with a lot of wealth buy up waterfront property.
4: After a big storm, some lobster caught a wash up on the beach. And when I was younger, we were allowed to bring our four-wheelers and our 4x4s and pick up our gear off the beach. But now we actually get in trouble for doing that.
2: Because private owners don't want them driving out there. And then there was the time he had to move his lobster gear off the fishing dock.
4: People don't like looking at it. We've actually heard that when we had to move our gear last year because some people went for a sunset drive and they couldn't see the harbor due to our gear.
2: Displacement of lobster fishers first came to Cronin's attention on Bailey Island in Maine's Casco Bay.
1: I noticed every year there would be fewer lobstermen and more new vacation homes and fewer families too, especially like people would be leaving the island because it's so expensive to live there.
2: She's leading a study of the migration of Maine lobster fishers in collaboration with Joshua Stoll, an associate professor at the University of Maine.
5: In fisheries, we often think about the fish migrating, but in this case, we were hearing about people migrating. And it wasn't necessarily that they were leaving the fishery, but they were leaving the coast.
2: He says moving out of a coastal town has consequences. For example, you might no longer have a say in how moorings are managed. The work with UMass Dartmouth will examine where lobster fishers live in relation to where they access the water and how that's changed over time. Cronin brings up on her computer a map of Harpswell, Maine.
1: Purple means we have fewer lobster fishing licenses over time. It just creates this environment where we have a coastal economy dependent on tourism rather than on connection with the ocean, on food provisioning from the ocean. And in my opinion, it really decouples the community from the land.
2: A coastal economy dependent on tourism. That definitely sounds familiar to people in southeastern Massachusetts, where Cronin teaches now. Her lab will blend ecology, biology, and social science to search for better ways to share the sea.
0: That story was reported by Jeanette Barnes in Dartmouth, Mass. Just ahead on In Common, an immigration reporter takes up the question, was becoming a U.S. citizen always this complicated? The answer is no. No, it was not. We go way back in time, just ahead. You're listening to In Common.
6: A Christian commune on Cape Cod says it's a place of faith and devotion. But former residents are coming forward with allegations of abuse, control, and exploitation, spanning

0: decades.
1: I was kept in a basement, denied food, forced to work without pay, denied sleep, moved multiple times.
0: I spoke with former members who say people need to know what's happening behind the walls of this religious community. I'm Gilda Geist. That story, Monday on GBH's Morning Edition.
2: Our programs are made possible thanks to you.
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5: Welcome back to In Common. I'm Jeremy Siegel. In the late 1700s, the newly drafted U.S. Constitution was celebrated as an innovative, bold experiment, but it didn't answer a couple of fundamental questions. Questions that are super important today. Who is a citizen? And how do you become one? GBH's immigration reporter Sarah Betancourt tells us how citizenship was granted during the early days of America.
6: Close your eyes and imagine. It's a quiet day at sea in 1786. You're an American sailor floating hundreds of miles offshore, heading toward Europe to trade. But instead of clouds on the horizon, you see British sails. It's not long before their ship stops yours, and the captain boards. The most important question, what country do you belong to? This is the question that made sailors sweat bullets in the early days of the United States. They had no proof of American citizenship.
7: The people who really care about citizenship are sailors.
6: That's Nathan Pearl Rosenthal, a Harvard research fellow who wrote the book Citizen Sailors.
7: Because they're the ones who are out on the ocean having to demonstrate that they are who they say they are.
6: He and other scholars said there wasn't much immigration during and after the Revolutionary War. The economy was awful, and immigrants didn't want to be a part of that. But also,
7: there are a lot of foreign sailors who arrive in the United States. Many of them do want to be considered Americans. They want to naturalize as Americans because it protects them from being enlisted in foreign, in other navies, right? In either the British Navy or the French Navy, Spanish Navy, particularly the British Navy, which is sort of sucking up men during this period.
6: So these European immigrant sailors wanted to avoid war. So did sailors born in the 13 colonies, including free black mariners. They wanted to prove, I'm American now. And it was a form of protection. The alternative was being captured by the British, forced onto their ships, and serving in their wars. Before the U.S. Constitution, colonies had their own rules for naturalization. Anna Law teaches political science at Brooklyn College.
8: What that looked like was each of these colonies had laws of people they were trying to incentivize to come. And different groups of people that they don't want them to come. And so there are restrictions and disincentives for them.
6: In 1773, England banned colonial governors, including Massachusetts Governor Thomas Hutchinson, from letting people become local citizens. Colonists were insulted. England was denying them the right to determine who could be part of their community. They even wove the complaint into the Declaration of Independence.
9: He has endeavored to prevent the population of these states, for that purpose obstructing the laws for naturalization of foreigners, refusing to pass others to encourage their migrations hither.
6: The Naturalization Act of 1790 finally tackled citizenship. It allowed, quote, free white persons who resided in the U.S. for 2 years to apply for it. According to the Cato Institute, it was the most liberal naturalization policy in the world. It had no language requirement or civics exam, but there were other stipulations, says Anna Law, who published Migration and the Origins of American Citizenship this year, like, quote, good moral character.
8: It is mushy. It's like nailing jello to a wall, trying to explain it. It's like beauty. Good moral character is in the eye of the beholder. Very few African Americans were judged to have good moral character. And so African Americans are repeatedly proving and giving examples of why and how they have good moral character.
6: Most black men were rejected from citizenship. if they tried applying. Native-born women had birthright citizenship, but couldn't vote or own property. Foreign women were automatically naturalized when their husbands were naturalized. Until the 20th century, most single women didn't even try to file their own naturalizations. After a few years, the Naturalization Act became more conservative, requiring people to be in the U.S. up to 14 years before applying.
7: The Federalists in 1798 basically try to shut it all down. They try to do a Trump, more or less. I mean, they make it almost impossible to become a U.S. citizen for 4 years.
6: The Jefferson administration brought that down to 5 years of residency. For mariners, it wasn't until 1796 and thousands of stolen sailors later that Congress passed a law letting custom houses issue seamen's protection certificates.
7: They're the first people to get citizenship certificates in the United States. Over the next 20 years, the U.S. government issues 100,000, which say you are a citizen of the United States of America.
6: Over 200 years later, citizenship remains a huge part of the American dream. And these days, it's hard to become a citizen. President Donald Trump's restrictions are limiting which immigrants from many majority black and brown countries can become Americans. The biggest hurdle is getting a green card. And most immigrants on temporary statuses don't have a path to that. People who marry U.S. citizens and get a green card can apply for citizenship after 3 years, and others in 5 years. This year, there are fewer people in the annual Boston Citizenship Day, co-run by Project Citizenship. Sitting in the bleachers of a college gymnasium in Roxbury is Gilmer Peralta. He is 19 and has a green card. Peralta's stepfather is a U.S. citizen and went through the green card process for him when he was a kid. He's waiting for his name to be called to fill out some paperwork for his own citizenship application. He came to the U.S. as an 11-year-old from the Dominican Republic.
10: I guess now with the things that are going on with like ICE and stuff, so maybe just like security-based for now. But my main reason why is to mainly, you know, actually just gain other benefits within being a citizen and also helping out the community as well.
6: Today, Peralta works at Logan Airport and aspires to be an airplane mechanic.
10: Citizenship is something like special because this is not, obviously it's not granted. It's not something like can you just do. It's like something, I feel like it's something you earn.
6: Today's applicants for naturalization have to speak, read, and write basic English, know the fundamentals of U.S. government, and take an oath of allegiance, a big difference from the 1700s. But the sentiment is the same. Loyalty, belonging, protection.
5: GBH's Sarah Betancourt telling us about the origins of America's immigration system. Her story is part of our ongoing series, From Colony to Commonwealth. Before we take a break, we are entering the season when Massachusetts is at its best. The Red Sox still have a chance. The Pats are just getting started. And that other sport that defines New England, leaf peeping, is just around the corner.
11: So where you are, Massachusetts, I would say it's going to start really looking pretty that first week of October. And you might have it through that third week of October, provided no storms.
5: That's Carol Kinnair, the editor-in-chief of the Old Farmer's Almanac. She says our trees are well-nourished this year, thanks to the big blizzard and wet winter we had. At least some good came of it. Now, those well-fed trees will have a longer fall season and colorful leaves.
11: It's going to be a very normal year. The last 2 years, because we had a lot of drought, they were duller, so the color isn't as bright, and it doesn't last as long. If trees are stressed due to drought, two things happened. They might have a short burst of earlier color, and then the leaf drop happens really fast.
5: Our neighbors just north of us, of course, get the good colors sooner than we do down here in Mass.
11: So this year, in the White Mountains, that end of that last week of September and the first week of October, that will really be peak, and then it starts to, of course, roll south.
5: But when you're choosing where to get your fall fix, Kinnair says, go where there's good variation in the landscape.
11: It's really the hills that give us the best views. So, you know, Eastern Mass tends to be a little flatter than Western Mass. Western Mass has some lovely hills, the hill towns, they call it, in the Berkshires, and you get real mountains. Peak foliage, go to the peaks because you'll really see, you know, just hillsides full of color.
5: Peak peeping in the peaks.
11: just get in your car and go. You know, it's really the most beautiful season.
5: Thanks to Carol Kinnair from the Old Farmer's Almanac for that forecast. Coming up, could we build a world-class public transportation network right here in the Bay State? A panel of bus, train, and bike experts take on that question. 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I'm Jeremy Siegel.
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5: 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When it comes to public transportation, Massachusetts is making some major strides. Around Boston, the MBTA is finally recovering from decades of deferred maintenance. Trains are sometimes running faster, and they're more reliable with fewer shutdowns. On the Cape and in Central and Western Mass, many regional transit authorities are making service entirely free to the public. But when you compare the Commonwealth to other parts of the globe with great transit, think London, Hong Kong, Tokyo, most of the EU, we're lagging. And looming cuts at the federal level could set Massachusetts back in its efforts to continue improving. This week, I hosted a panel discussion at the Boston Public Library about funding for transit and what it would take for the region to have a world-class public transportation system. The event was a co-production of the GBH Forum Network and the transit advocacy coalition Transportation for Massachusetts. On stage with me, Stephanie Pollack, the former Secretary of Transportation for Massachusetts and Federal Highway Deputy Administrator, Yona Freemark of the nonprofit think tank The Urban Institute, and Corrigan Salerno, the Transportation Policy Manager for the Metropolitan Abundance Project. Here's some of our conversation. Corrigan, I was wondering if you could just sort of like compare and contrast where a city like Boston, which does have some of the best public transportation in the country, how does that compare to world-class cities across the globe?
14: So the United States, if you take a look at all of our different transit agencies, we're only coming in at about a fifth of the number of transit vehicles that are on the streets in cities compared to places across the world that are leading on transit. So places like London, places like Paris, Barcelona, Hong Kong, Sydney, Australia, Berlin, all these cities that are global cities are really delivering on transit at a much higher level than the United States. On average, they have 130 transit vehicles running in service for every 100,000 residents in their cities. And there's a lot of different reasons for why they're able to achieve that. But one of the main things that we don't do is fund our transit at the levels that they do for continuous amounts of time. So we've had a very large deficit between the inception of the Federal Highway Program and today, between what transit funding levels are and what highway funding levels are. And in total, that's been around a $9.6 trillion gap. So this immensely huge, hard to conceive number of dollars just invested between the two. Whereas in other countries, it's not nearly as dramatic. Mm.
5: Yona, how much of this do you think indicates that we have a broken funding system in the U.S.?
15: You know, it's interesting. A lot of other countries don't think of transportation funding as something that has to be derived from transportation sources. Let me explain what I mean by that. In the U.S., we've had a history of saying users of the highway system should be paying for the highway system. And the way we've done that is by having a motor fuels tax and a few other small taxes that collects a lot of revenues at the federal level and at the state level. And then that money is redistributed mostly back to highways. And so you have this self-perpetuating system that's supposed to fund itself, right? Now, over the past few decades, we have, as a society at the federal level, refused to increase the gas tax, as Corrigan pointed out. By refusing to increase the gas tax, we've essentially collected less and less revenue when adjusted for inflation over time. And that creates a big gap between what we want to do in terms of spending and what we actually have the money to do. And that gap has to be filled somewhere. The question is, if you filled that gap with an increase in the gas tax or some other source, maybe more tolling, maybe a fee on people driving through the streets, would you end up with a better system? Would you make better investment choices? And to be honest, I'm not sure that the answer is yes. I do think we need to find more revenues for transportation, but I am not confident that the specific revenue source influences the decision-making about what types of things we should be investing that revenue source in. We can say, from a comparative perspective, that other countries are building a lot more transit than the U.S. is. That's just unquestionable. You can compare the U.S. versus other countries. They are building a lot more metro lines, they're building a lot more light rail lines, etc. There are a number of reasons for that that we can get into. Some of it has to do with a lack of capacity, I think, at the local and state level in a lot of U.S. locations. Other has to do with a lack of long-term commitment to projects. But I do think there's some examples of places where things are going right. In the Seattle region, there has been a systematic commitment by the voters to fund a major expansion in their light rail network. And now Seattle has a very large light rail network that has been opened up over the last few decades. Seattle is one of the only regions in the United States that is actually, in some cases, having more riders than it did pre-pandemic, and it's doing the best among the big metropolitan areas. And I think one of the key reasons for that is a well-designed new transit system that the voters have invested in. But that's a policy choice. That, yes, they got new revenue to pay for it, but it was an effective planning system that, you know, policymakers agreed to.
14: Yeah. I want to add to that, just one of the other elements to that success is transit-oriented development and land use around those stations that are being built out. Across the world, if you look at the density around transit stations at these world-class cities, it's much higher on average than what it is in the United States.
16: Yeah, so I'd like to actually pick up on that because we've raised two issues, right? Do we have enough money? Are we spending the money we have wisely? But I do think that people have to be honest that if you want a world-class transit system, the transit system doesn't control where people live and where people work. That's generally controlled at the local level in the United States. And so if we have a transit system that is trying to serve very spread out development and land use, right? It's very hard for the transit system to succeed without spending a lot more money than a lot of the European systems that Corrigan was citing because they're serving more compact. So this is a study that was done right here in Massachusetts by the Boston Foundation Indicators Project and a group called Transit Matters. And they asked two questions. What do we know about how much density you need to get either modest frequency on your transit system or high frequency, which is what I think most people would like? And in round numbers, the answer was about 6 homes per acre if you want almost any transit, and about 16 homes per acre if you want frequent transit. The existing system, our green line, our orange line, our red line, our blue line, the majority of stations do not meet the 16 homes threshold. The system we've already built. So we are asking the T to provide high-frequency service in low-density places, it's hard to succeed. The commuter rail is worse. There are essentially almost no stations that meet the threshold for high-frequency service, and most don't actually meet the threshold for low-frequency service. So the piece that we have to talk about is that world-class transit is a collaboration between the transit system and the communities it serves. And some of the most important decisions are in the hands of the community, not in the hands of the transit provider.
17: Before we get to questions, I do want to mention, going off of what Stephanie was saying, that we have recently passed in Massachusetts the MBTA Communities Act, which I think tries to achieve some of what you were referencing by requiring cities and towns that have transit stops, commuter rail or regular MBTA, to increase their density. So I think that touches on some of what you're referencing. I would like to get to audience questions right now, and it looks like we have somebody in front of the microphone. So if you'd like to step up and introduce yourself, and if we could just try to keep questions brief and pointed as a question, that would be fantastic. And so go right ahead.
18: Thank you, Jeremy. Brian Kane. I have the great honor to be the executive director of the MBTA Advisory Board. My question is, in Massachusetts, any selection to how we fund or operate our infrastructure is going to come at a state level. And so I guess if each of you were asked to sort of advise the House and Senate chair of the Massachusetts Transportation Committee right around after the next election, what would be the two or three things you would advise them to do early in 2027?
17: I'll give each of you a chance to answer that, Corrigan.
14: Yeah, I think I would have to double down on coordinating the land use and transit, and actually also to the street grid connectivity between all these different modes that people have access to. So we're not just talking about the T or the rail system. A lot of the bus networks across the state and across really all states in the country tend to have lower priority to vehicles, and addressing that and getting that connectivity higher, considering that buses tend to be the number one mode for communities, especially outside of larger cities, that is what would actually drive a lot of transit ridership up and address some of those existing policy issues.
17: Stephanie, any advice for the legislature?
16: I have lots, but they haven't listened in the past. So, but this is what I would say. Don't treat it as a transportation issue, and don't put the impetus on the transportation committee, right? Massachusetts is in the midst of really wrestling with a housing production crisis. Like, I really do think as a state, it's not that we've solved it, right? But like, it's made it to the top of the list, and we're working on it. This is a housing issue, this is a land use issue, it's a transportation issue, and I also want to put another one on the table, which, Brian, you will appreciate. This is a municipal finance issue, because if you actually look at the finance structure of the T, what separates it from other areas is not that it doesn't get enough federal money, it gets more or less what others do. And it's actually not that it doesn't get enough state money, because in recent years, the Commonwealth has put serious money into the T. It's that there's essentially no local level in Massachusetts, but to be fair to cities and towns, they don't have a lot of ways to raise money in Massachusetts, so asking them to kick in, and they can't put it on the ballot like they did in Seattle or they do in other places. So to me, I know it is counterintuitive, but I would actually make the problem bigger first and say housing, land use, zoning, parking, municipal finance, all of them, put the right people in the room, figure out the interactive solution that bites off pieces of each of those. We keep trying to solve them in silos. I don't think we're going to get there.
17: Yona, any suggestions to add?
15: I completely agree with that, but I did want to give some smaller, more concrete things that I think the state could be working on right now. So the first that I think about is the state and localities actively seeking to develop unused parcels that they control in areas near transit. Underused or underused parcels. As someone who lived in Cambridge for 6.5 years, I can tell you that right around the Central Square station, there are a number of parcels that are used as parking lots, surface parking lots, just a few blocks within the station that are owned by the city. The city could be actively promoting very high density development on those sites as one mechanism to address the housing crisis. I think that every city that has transit service in this state should be working with the state government to identify those parcels and find the ways to move quickly at high density development on those sites. So that's one thing. The other thing I'd like to see is just going back to the previous question about key transit improvement corridors, like on Blue Hill Avenue. We have a situation right now where, unfortunately, the Trump administration is preventing any new transit project from getting its matching funds from the federal government. It's kind of a disaster if you want to move forward with a new transit project right now. The state government could take responsibility and say, you know what? Dealing with the federal government right now is not going to work for some of our key transit projects, like along Blue Hill Avenue. We're going to fill the gap and get this project moving quickly so that we're no longer waiting. So I'd like to see that happen.
17: Let's go to another audience question. Hello.
19: Hello, my name is Khalil. I am coming from Salem, Massachusetts. I'm just here because I'm a citizen who utilizes the MBTA and I'm a stakeholder in sort of how it operates. And one attribute of kind of Massachusetts transportation infrastructure that I'm sort of interested in is how the MBTA is known to contract sort of private companies like Keolis with the commuter rail and Bay State Cruises for some of its ferry infrastructure. And in relation to sort of Massachusetts' relationship with the federal government and kind of transit funding being in limbo, I am curious just how that relationship with the private sector sort of will evolve in the instance of Massachusetts losing that transit money, especially since the MBTA already employs a ton of these private companies to operate different modes of its transit system.
17: Stephanie, you have experience with the relationship between private and public in Massachusetts.
16: I do. And getting back to the title, which is world-class transit, in many places, the world-class transit that we talk about is actually run by private operators. The difference is that two things. The transit systems are more sophisticated when they put out the contracts, and there are more companies that compete on those contracts in most European, what they call tenders, than in the States. So it's not that privately operated transit can't work. Most of the RTAs in Massachusetts actually are contracting out. It's not the private model. It's we need smart transit agencies being innovative when they put the contracts on the street, and we need enough companies bidding so that you get a good deal when you're in the public sector. That's going to take some work.
17: I think that will be it for audience questions, and I want to end with a question to put to each of you, which gets back to the question of what will it take to have world-class transit, and also how we currently fund things. We've talked a lot about the possibility of the current structure being broken. We've talked about advice for, you know, cities like Boston or the state legislature. If each of you could fundamentally change one way to how we're funding transportation to help us become a world-class city, a world-class state, world-class country when it comes to transit, what change would you make? Yonah, I'll start with you.
15: Okay, it's a hard question. But one thing that we haven't mentioned at all in this conversation so far is autonomous vehicles. They are coming, whether people like it or not. They're going to become very used by the ride-hailing companies. And I think we have an opportunity to take advantage of that new technology to develop a new revenue source. So if we're looking for new revenues to pay for transportation, I think we should be taxing the hell out of those autonomous vehicles and finding ways to get revenue from them as they become more common in our transportation world. And it's important that we do that quickly, because if autonomous vehicles become too used, there will be too much of a built-in political effort to prevent us from taxing them. So we need to start taxing them now.
17: Yeah. Would you like to add anything, Corrigan? Any ideas for how to change the way we fund transit to make things world-class?
14: Yeah, I think, well, one, we should also think about how changing the land use also changes the number of people that can use transit, and that will also change the conversation around transit in and of itself. If more people are able to use transit in their daily lives and find it convenient, they're more likely to support it and introduce things like autonomous vehicle-related revenue-raising policy. But the number one difference really between, as Stephanie said, and as I hope we're making clear, the land use around transit is really, really important. And ensuring that the challenges that we're facing right now with access to housing can be addressed by building it around transit would really solve a lot of all of our problems and get to the reason why these countries have world-class transit in the first place, is because it's a useful and essential part of people's daily lives.
17: Stephanie, how do we fix transportation funding to become world-class?
16: So I think you have to align how we tax development and land with how we tax transit. Massachusetts is largely allergic to something called tax increment financing, when the value of the land goes up, some of that money is returned back to either the transit authority. Some states have actually returned part of it to the school district on the argument that if more kids are going to live there and they're going to go to school. But the point is, we don't even use it. we haven't had the policy discussion on how to use money from taxing dense development near transit and how to split it up between the city and the transit agency and the schools and the community, because largely we just don't even do it. So I think it's a bigger tax policy, land tax discussion, because it not only generates revenue, but it generates that incentive to get that high density development near transit in a very different way than the MBTA Communities Act, which changes zoning, but it doesn't change revenue.
17: Mm-hmm. I think we'll have to wrap it up there. And earlier I said that federal funding and reauthorization wasn't the sexiest subject, but I think we just made federal transportation funding sexy. Thank you to the three of you, Yona Freemark, Principal Research Associate in the Housing and Communities Division at the Urban Institute, Corrigan Salerno, Transportation Topology Manager for the Metropolitan Abundance Project, and Stephanie Pollack, former Federal Highway Deputy Administrator and Secretary of MassDOT. Thank you so much to each of you for being here today.
14: Thank you.
20: Thanks, Jeremy.
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5: Welcome back to In Common. I'm Jeremy Siegel. In the long history of public libraries, one thing has always been true. They're really inventive about finding ways to get books into people's hands. Some Massachusetts towns are putting a new spin on an old idea to expand on brick-and-mortar libraries, bookmobiles. Two of our reporters, NEPM's Nirvani Williams and GBH's Trajan Warren, teamed up for this story.
24: How long have you been driving? 14 years.
25: I'm Trajan Warren, and I tagged along for a ride on Worcester's bookmobile with driver Mark Lindberg. My colleague Nirvani Williams and I are exploring the significance of mobile libraries.
26: We're looking at how they fill accessibility gaps in gateway cities like Worcester.
25: Lindberg has been driving the bookmobile for more than a decade, making several stops a day.
27: We go to each place about once every 4 weeks.
25: Okay. Lindberg is one of four full-time staff members dedicated to bookmobile services. I tagged along in the bookmobile, named Libby, for a stop at the St. Francis Rehabilitation and Nursing Center in Worcester.
27: We don't see a great number of people, but 75-80% of them are in wheelchairs, so require the lift.
25: And after some impressive maneuvering...
27: Is there clearance for the lift?
28: Oh, yeah, it's funny.
27: It's good?
28: Yeah.
27: All right, because we're flat, and I like that. All right.
25: That was impressive.
27: Thank you.
25: Libby is set up for the visit. One of the first patrons to visit the bookmobile is Mary Iram, a resident of St. Francis.
29: It's something to do, give other people a chance to see what it really looks like. You know, they can't get out very much. Some are, like, in bed, and they can't leave the bed.
25: She's been a regular at the bookmobile for a few years. And the way the bookmobile works is like a library branch. Patrons can sign up for a library card on it if they don't have one. They can request to have books sent to the bookmobile and pick it up at whatever stop is most convenient for them. The schedule is posted on the library's website.
26: We spoke with Executive Director of the Worcester Public Library, Jason Homer. Homer explains that while the bookmobile is for members of the community like Iram who can't easily get to a physical branch, it also serves as an important resource for some kids in the city.
0: We try to be out in the neighborhoods and be out in the communities, especially in school, and we have dedicated time with them, safe time with them, and time where we can make sure that they're walking away with one to two books every single week.
26: Worcester Public Library uses their $10 million budget through the municipality and a payment in lieu of taxes program through Holy Cross College to operate their two bookmobiles.
25: And to give you an idea of how libraries across the state are running different mobile libraries, in Quincy, librarians recently cut the ribbon on a new $10,000 book bike, a three-wheeled cargo bike wrapped in neon-colored cranes filled with dozens of books for all ages. I spoke with Sarah Sliman, Executive Director of the Thomas Crane Public Library.
1: The idea of riding the book bike up and down, playing music, kind of like an ice cream truck, to get people to come take books from us while they were at the beach with their families was super appealing.
25: They had a bookmobile in the 90s, but Sliman says that it was shut down due to the recession. Since COVID, libraries across the state have also seen an appeal of extending their resources, meeting residents where they are. A few years ago in 2019, there were just 5 bookmobiles in the state. Today, there are 16, according to the state's Board of Library Commissioners, with new ones popping up in Newton and Watertown.
1: When we tried to refocus as a nation on justice and equity and social good, that this seemed like the right idea for a sort of affordable and attainable goal to make library services more accessible equally to everyone, right?
25: Sliman says these mobile libraries also have a financial benefit for the community.
1: And they're pretty affordable, honestly. I mean, you know, I think they're like $80,000, which is a lot of money, but to build even the smallest new branch would be $10 million.
26: There's 15 locations across the state. 7 are in gateway cities like Quincy and Worcester. Gateway cities are defined by the state as mid-sized urban communities where median household incomes are less than the state average. There are only 2 bookmobiles in Western Massachusetts, one in Westfield and another at the Chicopee Public Library. Trajan and I visited the bookmobile in Chicopee, and we ran into a resident who stepped onto the truck in their neighborhood for the first time.
4: I've never been to the bookmobile before.
6: Oh, wow.
4: You just happened to be here. I was going to the pool.
7: Hello.
26: It's Sarah Fanouf's day off, and she happened to be on her way to the pool until she spotted the Chicopee Public Library's bookmobile parked near it.
4: I brought a book, but now that I'm here, I'll look to see what other books I have.
26: The truck, which looks like a standard U-Haul, has Chicopee Public Library's bookmobile emblazoned on the front in yellow with the library's logo on the side. Kate we met is one of the librarians who stopped the bookmobile outside the Doverbrook condominium.
7: But yeah, if you ever know you want something, give us a buzz. We're happy to bring it on the bookmobile.
4: Okay.
7: Every Tuesday.
4: Cool.
26: Fanouf picked a witchy rom-com novel to borrow.
4: The Witches of West Harbor novel. That looks really cool. And I am just going to take it because of the cover and the storyline.
25: The Chicopee Public Library relies on its bookmobile to interact with residents like Fanouf, who maybe wouldn't have gone into the library building itself, but could be reintroduced to new titles through this resource. Chicopee's bookmobile was purchased by the Polish National Credit Union in 2014. The library's budget, which is just under $2 million, factors in the cost of the books for the bookmobile. The city of Chicopee provides general maintenance and gas for the truck, as it does with all city vehicles. We Met says the bookmobile makes a couple of stops a month, 3 times a week at 2 different locations in the city.
26: Chicopee's bookmobile had a shift change in the middle of the day. Librarian Beth Oliveira drove the truck to a youth center in the city. She says she loves going out on the bookmobile.
8: I feel cool. I feel like I'm on a parade float because people honk at us, like people wave at us. They love to see us coming. But I've been doing this for a couple years now, and it's always so much fun because they're always like, the bookmobile's here. And for the first time, if kids come on and they're like, I didn't know there were books on here. And I'm like, yeah, it's a bookmobile.
25: Oliveira also mentions how important it is for bookmobile librarians to interact with regulars.
8: So it's not just, oh, the bookmobile's here. It's, oh, like, the librarian Beth is here. Like, they know us by name, and, like, we know them by name.
26: And fostering that relationship helps build community trust.
25: One stop at a time.
5: That was GBH's Trajan Warren and NEPM's Nirvani Williams reporting. Before we go, we want to let you know about a special report coming on Monday from CAI, an investigative look at a religious sect on Cape Cod. This group has faced abuse allegations for decades, and it's now at the center of a federal lawsuit. Reporter Gilda Geist has that story, and she'll join us next weekend on In Common to tell us more about her investigation. As for now, that's it for the show. If you ever miss one, you can catch up with us wherever you listen to your podcasts. Our engineer mechanics for this audiomobile are Michaela Varela, Uzair Ahmed, and Dave Goodman. Thanks to Elizabeth Roman at NEPM in Western Mass and Mindy Todd at CAI on Cape Cod for navigating our ride. Taking the wheel at GBH News in Boston, our team is Thina Chang, Andrea Aswahe, and Patty Daniels. In the passenger princess seat, I'm Jeremy Siegel. In Common, we'll be back here every Saturday at 2, bringing all of Massachusetts together with news from the Berkshires to the Bay.
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11: 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How doers get more done. From LAS and APM, American Public Media, it's This Old House Radio Hour. I'm Jen Largis. The dorm room glow-up. How cinderblock cells became designer sanctuaries for college students.
12: So when you see one of my rooms, you're not seeing ugly brown desk. You're not seeing this terrible bed.
11: Filmmaker John Wilson's singular New York stories often begin inside his century-old Queens home.
13: I rented the second floor, and then my landlord lived in the basement. She even recommended that I take the locks off my door because I won't need them, which was like a really cool feeling.
11: House Therapy returns to help an Indiana couple with a sinking toilet and two very different ideas about how to fix it. All this plus we're answering your home improvement questions at 877-864-7460. Coming up next.
18: Live from NPR News in Washington, I'm Janine Hurst. President Trump says the U.S., Denmark, and Greenland have reached an agreement over security in Greenland. He says the deal allows the U.S. to bolster U.S. military presence on the island. This after he threatened for months to take Greenland from the NATO ally, refusing to rule out the use of force. The agreement also keeps the semi-autonomous territory in Denmark's hands. Danes in Copenhagen reacted today. Benny Madsen says he's cautiously optimistic.
19: I hope it's a good agreement and that it's a sustainable agreement, you know, with Trump. You have an agreement today and tomorrow is maybe another agreement.
18: The deal on the agreement is set to be signed next week at the United Nations General Assembly in New York. Journalists at CNN, MS Now, and Politico say today they were denied access to the White House grounds. The news comes a day after President Trump said those three outlets would be banned, citing unfavorable coverage of his administration. NPR's Ava Berger has more.
20: MS Now reporter Akila Gardner said on the network that she could not get into the White House with her normal badge.
28: It did not work. There was a red beeping light, and so the officer asked me to hand over my badge. He said that it was disabled. I asked why I was not able to get inside. He said it was above him.
20: Soon after, CNN and Politico reporters also said they were unable to access the White House. Trump told reporters on Friday that those three outlets, quote, purposely write negative news. The ban comes amid a midterm election season where Trump has faced pushback for an unpopular war in the Middle East, a looming affordability crisis, and threats to demolish the John F. Kennedy Center for Performing Arts. Ava Berger, NPR News, Washington.
18: Saudi Arabia issued air raid alerts overnight as Houthi rebels launched another round of missiles at the kingdom. An explosion was heard in Riyadh, the first such threat to the capital since the fighting resumed. NPR's Ira Batraoui reports this comes as the Houthis accused Saudi Arabia of carrying out hundreds of airstrikes across Yemen this week.
2: Residents of Riyadh, including journalists there with Reuters and the AFP, reported hearing sounds of explosions over the Saudi capital late Friday, apparently from interceptions of Houthi ballistic missiles. The attacks on Riyadh mark another escalation in the war in Yemen. The Iran-backed Houthis say they're targeting Saudi airbases in response to Saudi airstrikes on Yemen. The group's also targeting Saudi energy sites and has imposed a blockade on Saudi oil tankers in the Red Sea. Last week, the Houthis pushed out Saudi-backed Yemeni government forces from territory along Yemen's Red Sea coast. The UN says the fighting has displaced more than 100,000 people in recent days. Aya Batraoui, NPR News, Dubai.
18: You're listening to NPR News from Washington. The brackets are out for Fat Bear Week this week. NPR's John Stolness has more on the annual competition to decide which is the pudgiest bear in Alaska.
3: This year marks the 12th edition of the tournament featuring the huge bears at Katmai National Park and Preserve. The bears gorge themselves on salmon and berries ahead of winter hibernation to reach peak fat, with their exploits going out live on a popular live stream. Sarah Bruce, ranger at Katmai National Park, says it's important to feature a wide variety of finalists.
14: We always try to have different stories told through it as well. You know, we could have a bracket full of females, a bracket full of males, but we try to tell the whole story of Brooks River through Fat Bear Week.
3: Defending champion 32 Chunk is back in this year's bracket. He received more than 96,000 votes last year. The voting runs through September 29th. John Stolness, NPR News.
18: Almost 30 years since her death, Princess Diana's so-called revenge dress is going on an international tour, this before it's put up for auction at Sotheby's in December. Pre-sale estimates are up to around $300,000, although the auction house says it could go for far more. The striking off-the-shoulder silk black dress was worn by Diana on the day her estranged husband, then Prince Charles, publicly admitted to adultery with his now wife Camilla. Diana knew of the revelation was coming and wore it to a gala in London. Photos of her in it, along with a sapphire necklace, went around the world. I'm Janine Herbst, NPR News in Washington.
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11: 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I'm Jen Largis. The latest social media trend, parents spending thousands on luxury dorm room makeovers. This week in Los Angeles, home to partner station LAist 89.3, we asked, would you do it for your children? Here's what you had to say.
16: As a mom, I would not really think twice about what is going into my daughter or son's decoration for their dorm room.
17: I don't think we ever would have done the big fancy glow up, but we definitely bought all the things that I needed to be organized and successful in school. Those were Target runs.
21: My father helped me move into my dorm the first year, and then everything else was up to me. If my son was open to the idea, would I help him do that? 100%. I wouldn't hesitate. My wife's given me a look. No, I would absolutely help him, like, snazz up his dorm room. If he asked me, sure. But I'm not necessarily going to volunteer it because I don't think he would want that.
0: I think I remember maybe getting a new bedding set and a rug and some posters for the walls, but I don't know that that it was a thing back then to really, you know, stylize a dorm room. But Shelley Gates of Mary Margaret Designs turns standard issued cinder block wall dorm rooms into picture perfect sanctuaries. So Shelley, how would you explain the difference between a normal move-in versus the kind of services that you provide?
12: With my clients, it's similar to hiring an interior designer for your home. We are working specifically with what the client wants, and they want more than just outfitting the room with necessities. And that is going to include the designs. It's going to include the sourcing. It's going to include the installation of the room, which is actually the biggest part of my services to clients, is that they walk into a turnkey room. So when you see one of my rooms, you're not seeing ugly brown desk. You're not seeing this terrible bed. I have things on the walls. I've built walls. I've hung fabric. I've done wood paneling. It's taking those key elements, the beds, the desk, the windows, and transforming those into something that's really beautiful. That's what you're seeing when you walk in the room, is you're seeing that entire cohesive element.
0: Mm-hmm.
12: When I work with clients, the biggest thing that I explain to them is that they are investing in 4 years of college and not 9 months. So I'm very intentional with things that we purchase that will have a shelf life in college.
0: Mm-hmm.
12: I received a text from a mom a couple weeks ago, and it's year three since I did the daughter's room. And she sent me pictures of they were still using all of the things.
0: Oh, I love
12: it. And that made me so happy, because that is always my intention, is that you're investing into your future.
0: Okay, so what are the dorm room must-haves this semester?
12: The biggest must-have is storage. So you want to find multi-purpose items. They're going to act as storage and also be pretty. For instance, they make chairs that have storage in it. The biggest must-have also is finding a way to make your bed work.
0: Mm-hmm.
12: That's the biggest part. So the beds are lofted, and we're able to slide the dresser under there. We're able to slide the desk chair that we don't use. It's kind of the workhorse of the room.
0: Yep.
12: But it's beautiful. Now you have a beautiful statement bed, but it's really working very hard behind the scenes. So that's a must have. A get ready area for the girls is a huge thing. I get a lot of questions about, well, where are the desks? Because the kids don't study at their desk anymore, they just don't.
0: Yeah.
12: They're not, we take those and we transform those into a vanity area, because that's specifically what the girls want. We want a spot to get ready. If they're in a community bathroom, there's not a place for them to go and stand in the mirror and do that. So it works multifunction. So they can, it's a desk if you want to, it has a hard surface. But then it's also your area to be able to get ready and all the things girls need to do.
0: So what do you think is happening in these past couple of years that has brought this dorm room glow up phenomenon about?
12: I think it's social media, because the girls and the families are seeing these beautiful rooms. It's encouraging them to want to have that when they go to college.
0: Mm-hmm.
12: At SE schools particularly, because that's where I do a lot of my work, it's almost the expectation to have a beautiful room. Everybody's room is absolutely gorgeous. Everybody's room. And it's become the expectation when you go to college that you have a beautiful room. This is the generation of COVID kids who did school online for 2 years, you know, who lived in their home and went to school in their home. And so that's why it transitions easily into the dorm space right now.
0: Now, what do you do if your roommate's not on board and you really want a specific design, or just to personalize it, and someone doesn't? What do you do?
12: Usually the roommates, even if they meet on what I call a roommate dating app, it's not, it's just what I call it. They usually are pretty like-minded on things like that. But I do take clients where I'm only doing their side of the room.
0: Okay.
12: So what I normally do in that situation is we have coordinating colors and things that if the roommate wants to use them, they can coordinate. If they don't, then they we want it to be their space and for them to decorate it. There has been some situations where it has been very difficult to try to mesh some of that together.
0: I can imagine. For sure. Well, we appreciate you being here.
12: Thank you so much.
0: We're back on the street, and this time you ask the questions.
1: My question is, do I really need to clean my rain gutters? I hear about it all the time. Is it something I actually need to do, or what happens if I don't?
0: Ugh, I'm guilty of this too. I don't really actually know if we've ever had our gutters cleaned. Luke Stenner, owner of

0: leaves or sticks, but eventually it sits on top of the gutter guard. It sifts through. It kind of turns to a mud, and then more stuff will continue to collect on top of the guard. So what happens in this situation, we're usually going to end up rotting out the tail end of the rafters. We're going to do some damage. We can do damage to the shingles up there. We're putting a lot of extra weight in the gutter, so it's going to pull away from the house. You're going to get water damage back there on the fascia board. It causes a lot of damage if you neglect it. So those have to be maintained.
1: What about if you have the more expensive gutter guards?
0: Sure. So more expensive gutter guards typically will look like a solid piece of plastic or a solid metal. And this is where the water will hit and run off into the gutter. Now, usually when folks get those installed, we never clean their gutters again. And with that high price tag, most of the companies that install those also offer some type of warranty to where if you ever have to clean your gutters, they will come and do that for you. And they absolutely work. I've had customers that have installed those and we've never gone back. But the price tag is...
1: reflects that.
0: Yeah, usually somewhere around for about a 2,000 square foot home, we usually see those ranging somewhere between $5,000 and $8,000.
1: Okay, so you're paying for the upfront so that you don't have to continue to clean your gutters. What do you say to people that just believe they do not need to clean them? What's your response to that?
0: I've always believed that the health of the home starts from the top down. If you're not cleaning your gutters, you're absolutely eventually going to have some type of issue with water damage.
1: What's the worst case scenario then if you don't clean your gutters?
0: So the worst case scenario would be a flooded basement. If you have any types of cracks or anything wrong with the foundation, we always suggest to start with the gutters because there's a massive amount of water coming off of that roof. I believe on a 2,000 square foot home, in a 1 to 2 inch rainstorm, your roof will displace somewhere around 750 gallons of water. It's insane. So all of that water will be coming straight to the foundation instead of going into a downspout. And those downspouts should usually be anywhere like 4 to 6 feet, ejecting 4 to 6 feet away from the home. Instead, we've got all of that water coming directly to the foundation, and that's where you get a flooded basement. So that would probably be worst case scenario for not cleaning your gutters.
1: Do you recommend using maybe those hose extensions to clean your gutters or anything that sort of reaches up there so you don't have to get on a ladder?
0: No, not at all. Yeah, not really. If you're trying to do a quick fix, sure. But you really need to see what you're doing and you need to see the downspout. A lot of times you do have debris that's stuck somewhere in the turns of the downspout, those 90 degree turns. That's usually where stuff gets clogged and you won't be able to see it. A great way for any homeowner to see if their gutters are clogged, wait for a decent rainstorm, grab an umbrella and just take a walk around the house. And what you're going to be looking for is water overflowing over the gutters. And if it is, you've absolutely got issues up there.
1: I guess the only way we knew our downspout was clogged not too long ago was that my son threw a tennis ball up there and it never came back. So we knew, and I noticed it happened. I meant to mention it to my husband.
0: Yep.
1: Took a couple of weeks and I know what the problem is.
0: Okay. Yeah, so, that will absolutely do it. And that is a very common thing. We see all types of kids, toys, like little foam footballs or tennis balls. Those will be up in the gutters. You don't always have to clean them if you don't have trees. Sometimes you want to check for toys. We found, this is the strangest thing, we found spoons in a gutter one time. I think she said it was the neighbor's kids. It was the weirdest thing. So we no longer try to guess what we're going to find up there.
1: No.
0: The kitchen spoon one was, spoons. That was crazy.
1: Luke, we really appreciate your expertise.
0: Absolutely. Thank you for having me.
1: This fall, we're coming to your town to hear what you want to know about your home. Can't catch us on the street? 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

0: Francesca Gino was one of Harvard's most prominent professors. Now, she's the first professor in the university's history to lose tenure.
1: I'm not fighting against Harvard. I'm fighting to prove the truth.
0: I'm Kurt Carapeza. 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
5: Hi, this is Beth Piatek. I'm calling from Los Angeles, California.
4: Hi, Beth. What's your question today?
5: So I live in about a 110-year-old house. It's a little bungalow, and it has an unreinforced brick foundation. About three-quarters of it does. It had an addition later. But so I've had it looked at, and it seems like it's in pretty good shape. But we have a couple doors that are a little sticky, a couple windows that are a little sticky. So I just have this dilemma, because I know it's obviously very expensive to replace the whole foundation, and I don't know if I'm going to be in this house for a long time. So is there anything else that can be done?
4: Absolutely. Instead of going straight to the level 10 solution here. Mm. We've got This Old House general contractor, Zach Detmore, and our mason, Mark McCullough, here on the line to weigh in on this. And I think they're going to have some good advice.
6: Sure. Maybe we will.
4: Maybe. I don't want to overpromise.
6: All right. All right, Beth. So my first question to you is, because we live in an area that isn't, you know, it's very different. Are your primary concerns sort of seismic related? Because sort of the seismic code has changed a lot since this house was built 100 years ago? Or is it mostly related to the fact that you feel like the house is moving or settling on this foundation, like the door's not operating? Or is it sort of related to the fact that when you sell this house, that could be a flagged issue by an inspector? Sort of what's motivating you to be concerned about this?
5: Yeah, I mean, I guess it's mostly the livability now. I'm sort of, if I knew this house was going to last another 100 years, I would just replace the foundation, but there's some teardowns around me, and I'm not sure like that resale is going to be that big of a concern. So, and I'm willing to, like, I'm okay with the fact that if there's a big one, you know, I might just have to start from scratch earthquake-wise.
4: Has it always, have your windows and doors always been sticky, or is this a newer problem?
5: It kind of comes and goes, maybe like with the seasons, I'd say.
6: But what do you think, Mark?
7: You're on the right track with your thinking. And again, Zach and I and Jen, we absolutely know the expense of replacing a foundation. There's a couple situations out in our area where they're doing that because the foundations are bad, bad concrete in the foundation. So they're jacking the house up, removing the old bad concrete. If you can kind of, if you have a 5-year plan, I would definitely just keep my eye on it. Keep my fingers crossed nothing gets worse. It sounds like it's not going to, because some of these situations kind of find a pocket. And the indicator for you is going to be the doors and the windows. If those are getting worse over time, so is your problem. But if it's an occasional problem with a sticky window and sticky door, I would just wait it out. And again, if you have that 5-year plan, reassess everything in 5 years. Keep an eye on it now. And okay. And just, yep, keep this information in the back of your head because it's real. Replacing a foundation, very, very, very expensive. The first thing to do is assess the condition of the foundation. Find out what needs to be repaired. Just do your diligence. Replacement is not always the answer. Sometimes it is, but there may be a less expensive avenue for you to take at the end of the day or the end of your 5-year period.
6: And I think just one more thing to think about when you get a quote from a contractor to do this type of work, replace a foundation, make sure that you're grasping the full scope of work.
7: Right.
6: So there's going to be a lot of collateral damage to your landscaping, to the infrastructure. Are you moving out of this house? Are you living in a hotel or at, you know, your in-laws' house who make you crazy? We're going to, you know what I mean? So whatever it is.
4: Oddly specific, Zach.
6: Yeah, you have to, yeah, ask me about the foundation I replaced at my house. And so I think, you know, you sometimes we'll get a quote and we'll keep $80,000-$100,000 in our head and say, that's not bad, but make sure you're understanding how your morning routine is interrupted. Everything changes when your house is under renovation. So and I think that's sort of why we're saying, oh, this is a lot of work. If it's not necessary, forget about the money. This is a lot of inconvenience, but I think you got all the information to make the right choice. So good luck with it.
5: Okay. Thank you so much.
4: Yeah. Beth, we appreciate the call.
7: Thanks, Beth.
5: Thanks. Have a great day.
4: Zach, would you like to take this opportunity to patch in how much you love your in-laws? Call us now to have your home improvement or DIY question answered. 877-864-7460. That's 877-864-7460. Or leave us a voicemail anytime. Let's go to line one. Hello, you're on this Old House Radio Hour.
8: Yes, this is Kim McDonough from Nashville, Tennessee.
4: Hi, Kim. What's your question today?
8: A few years ago, I helped my daughter and her husband renovate a bathroom. And in pulling down the old tile, I thought had protected their cast iron porcelain tub, but it turns out it did not do a very good job of it and chipped it in several places.
4: Oh, no.
8: I've since spent time repairing the chips. Out of 3 chipped areas, 2 have held, but the third one has just given me a fit. It keeps, rust keeps returning. I've tried using an epoxy compound and paint. I always sand it down to the bare metal and make sure it's dry, but this one chip just keeps coming back, so I'm at a loss as to what I need to do to fix that.
4: Absolutely. We've got Zach Detmore, a general contractor for the show, on the line with us. Zach, have you ever tried to repair a cast iron tub?
6: You bet I have.
4: Really?
6: Oh, yeah.
4: I don't know why I'm surprised. I guess that makes sense.
8: I don't feel alone.
6: I was early in my career and I bought my first laser level, which was like $300 at the time. And I had it stuck to the wall and we were tiling the tub, brand new tub. And the guy I was working with came in and hit the laser level and it fell onto the tub, broke the tub, chipped it, and then also broke the laser level.
4: Oh, no.
6: It was just so sad, you know? So I did what I think you may have to do and hire someone who does this professionally because... Oh. What they have is a certain set of skills that allows them to sort of airbrush the whole area because the repair needs to extend well beyond the chipped area or else it's going to sort of, water's going to make its way through that sort of seam between the enamel and the epoxy or the filler or whatever you're putting there. So when he did the repair, which has... lasted 12 years as far as I can tell.
4: Have you checked in?
6: It's probably like 16 years ago at this point. And no callbacks.
4: No complaints.
6: That's sort of what he did because it was a large chip on the upper edge of the tub. So it extended sort of on the top and then down the face. And I would say the chip was maybe the size of a silver dollar, and the repair was probably like the size of a softball.
9: I was going to say pancake.
6: Yeah, a pancake. Sizing. Well, a pancake.
9: How big do you make your pancakes?
6: Which are actually much bigger than silver dollars. That's very confusing.
8: Yeah, that makes sense, though. I get it. The water. This is right at the drain.
6: Yeah, so the thing that makes it not a DIY... Oh, I mean, it's going to be even more problematic if it's at the drain, because then you have that that water sitting there
9: more frequently. Time. Yeah.
6: But what he does is he basically was able to sort of add gray pigment to sort of get the color as good as he could, and then it was a large sort of blended repair.
4: How much of the repair is based on, like, Kim had mentioned, his has a little bit of a rust involved. Does that determine whether or not the patch will stick, because what's underneath it is already sort of infected with the rust that could spread if it's not removed?
6: I don't know. Kim said he got it down to bare metal, which makes me think water is getting in under his repair, and that's what's causing the rust, more so than omnipresent rust that's returning, because the rust technically shouldn't get worse if it's not getting wet.
4: I have so many questions about rust that go unanswered, but I understood that if there's rust present, it will continue to sort of work its way back into whatever it's on, that it's a ever expanding sort of problem. If you don't fully remove it, it'll just keep, I don't know if oxidizing is really right, but it'll just keep sort of spreading. So that's why I always thought you had to remove it, not just seal it.
6: But I think he did. He sanded it down.
4: He sanded it down.
8: Be careful to do that.
6: Yeah. And I mean, there are products that are used in the automotive world that are like rust converters. So you sort of, if you can't get it down to bare metal or whatever the situation is, it's some awkward location, you know, in the frame that you can't reach, you can apply this and it converts it. But unfortunately, Kim, I think it is something you need to bring a professional in, because it's hard with DIY skills to sort of have that airbrush and have the pigments and know how to mix it. I'm pretty good with spray finishes, and I'll tell you, I definitely can't do it myself.
8: Okay.
6: So, my guy in New Jersey is called Mr. Chips, and he is one rough looking dude, but man, does he work some magic on those tubs. So you need to find yourself a Mr. Chips. And I would say it's one of those trades where professionalism does not equal skill. Like, you can get someone who shows up on a moped with a cigarette in his mouth, and they might be the best person for the job.
8: Okay. All right. That's great. Something to look forward to.
6: Yeah. You want the guy who's like, yeah, cash only, bro. You're like, got it. This is what I'm looking for.
8: Okay. Thank you so much. That's the information I needed.
4: Kim, we wish we were there to meet him.
6: All right, Kim. Good luck.
8: All right. Thank you very much.
4: Call us now at 877-864-7460, 877-864-7460, or you can leave us a voicemail. Now we're going to go to line 7. Hello, you're on This Old House Radio Hour.
10: Hi, Jen. This is Sharon Bellucci from Erie, Colorado.
4: Hi, Sharon. What's your question today?
10: Okay, we have a bypass humidifier on our furnace. We bought the house in 2016, and until 2023, it was working fine. But then all of a sudden, there was water on the ground under the furnace. And when the HVAC guy came out, he said the drip pan and the drain hole and the top of the drain tubing had some kind of gunky substance in it, and it was clogging it. And ever since, we've had to clean it every 2 months. And we're wondering what we could do to keep it from clogging. We noticed that when in the wintertime also, there's little specks of white stuff that accumulate at the bottom of that drip pan, and then also in our furnace filter. So I don't know, but we're just tired of it clogging.
4: Yeah, well, I don't blame you. We've got Zach Detmore, a general contractor for the show, and Ross Trithui, building engineer for the show, both here to help us out. And guys, it sounds like Sharon was taking notes when they were telling her what was going on. She's putting in the hard work to clean this filter.
6: I know. I was like, wait, what? The what's fine with the pan? This is great. Sharon's
4: she
6: on
4: knew
6: the
4: all the terms. She's on it.
11: Nice work, Sharon. Well, nice detective work.
10: I've looked stuff on the internet. You can't seem to find anything. They always have these great reviews of this, you know, these type of humidifiers. So I thought, am I crazy or is there something going on here?
11: Well, yeah, so you mentioned a bypass humidifier. So just to bring everyone up to speed on that. So that is a evaporative pad style humidifier. So Sharon, you have a water line that goes to that pad. And that pad is like a sponge that gets wet and water drips over that pad. And then your bypass humidifier fan turns on and it pushes air across that wet pad, absorbs moisture, and then that goes into the house.
6: And this pad is like fabric, Ross?
11: Yeah, most of them are going to be a metal matrix, like a kind of woven metal matrix. Some of them are going to be like polypropylene, like a plastic matrix.
6: So it's semi-permanent. It's not the type of thing that you're ripping out, disposing and popping in a new pad.
11: No, you are.
6: You are.
11: Yeah. So they get gunked up over time, as Sharon, I think, has noted here, because it really comes down to the water quality that's in that humidifier, the evaporative pad style, and how often it runs. So I can tell right off the get-go, she said she's in Colorado. Colorado is a dry climate. They have a lot of humidification hours in a typical year. So that humidifier is running a lot. So the next question would be the water quality. Sharon, is your water considered like, you know, hard? You know, soft water, hard water? Do you have any filtration on your water?
10: No, I don't have any filtration, and I don't know if it's hard or not, but it seems strange why it happened, you know, it didn't happen at the beginning when we had it. It was like 5 or 6 years later that it started, so maybe something happened with the water then. I don't know. I can look that up, probably.
11: When you mentioned this white stuff, I'm not sure if that is like mineral deposits, like calcium and magnesium from the water that's being left over as residual. That can happen a lot, especially with the harder the water, meaning the more grains in the water, the more calcium it has. And so the calcium deposits would be the white deposits that you would see. It could also be just that the pad could be disintegrating and breaking down and needs to be replaced. One of the things you could try is you could try a inline filter on the water line going to the humidifier.
6: Oh, I like that.
10: Oh, okay.
11: So they make cartridge filters that are, you could think of them as like a water softening cartridge or a demineralization cartridge. And that cartridge, basically the intent there is that it's sacrificial to remove the calcium or a portion of the magnesium and calcium out of the water before it gets to your pad. And I would try that as a first step, because I think that's a low cost item to install, and you could see if it makes it any better.
4: Could she get, do you get just like a regular water test so she can find out more about her water as well?
11: Mm-hmm. She could do a water quality test and see what the hardness is and figure out her calcium level as well. Mm. So it's measured in calcium carbonate, is the CaCO3 is what you'd be looking at on the test. That'll tell you how much calcium's in that water. And it puts you on how many grains per gallon you are. So you can figure out where you are in terms of how hard the water is.
10: Well, great. My gosh. Thank you. That really helps a lot because we were really kind of wondering what we could do. Thank you so much.
11: Good luck, Sharon.
10: Have a great day. Bye.
4: You too.
6: Take care.
4: If you have a question for us, leave us a voicemail on our hotline, 877-864-7460. And we can answer your question next time. Coming up, John Wilson shows you his old house.
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4: 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I'm Jen Largess. Coming up, house therapy rescues a couple with a sinking toilet from making a grave DIY error. But first, we go to Queens, where filmmaker John Wilson turns the ordinary, from scaffolding to concrete, into deeply personal stories about New York City and its people. Many of these films begin inside the century-old brick house bought from the former landlady he called Mama.
12: My name is John Wilson. I'm a filmmaker, and this is my old house. My house is in Queens. It's in a historically preserved neighborhood built around 1900, and it has beige brick, as most of the houses around it have. It's a two-story house with a basement unit, too. I first moved in there in 2018, and I found it on Craigslist, and I could tell that it was the real deal because the real estate listing had alternating caps to describe the property, which means that it was probably done by someone in the neighborhood and probably not a real estate conglomerate. When I first saw the apartment, I was floored. It was perfectly preserved. All the molding was intact. They had all these amazing built-in cabinets and bookcases and this big regal mirror. I was just astounded that it was even on the market. I rented the second floor, and then my landlord lived in the basement. She always talked about the building as a home. She even recommended that I take the locks off my door because I won't need them, which was like a really cool feeling. It was the first time that I had a real bedroom. The first bedroom that I had in the city, I had to build all the walls, and it was just the width of a mattress. So this was like a real come up. My landlord made me call her Mama. She was very generous and loving, and she would always cook me food. She insisted on doing my laundry because she was convinced that the laundromat had lice. I really had a beautiful time with her. I lived there for about 3 years. Until my landlord decided that she wanted to move to Las Vegas. She asked me if I wanted to buy it, and I had just enough money to put a down payment on the house, but there was a lot I didn't realize you needed to buy a house and to maintain it. Shortly after I bought it, Hurricane Ida happened. My basement flooded really, really badly, and it was coming through the sinks, the toilet, the bathtub. It was coming through the storm door in the back. It was really like poltergeist type water. And that was one of the most insane nights of my life. I was just taking water out of the basement in bucketfuls, and it was really terrifying. I lived there for 3 years. That never happened. It kind of shocked me because I didn't understand why it was happening. I realized it was partially because of a crack in the foundation to my house that was allowing water to come in from different sporadic random areas. That was one of the things that started my interest in concrete as a material that is imperfect. I've been finding little secret home renovations that my landlord did that she didn't tell me about that are scary. My friend who lives on the first floor, he called me one day and he's like, hey, our cat peed in this one corner of the apartment, but it started smoking. So I went down and it turned out that she took live ends of wires and instead of capping them or anything, just put wood putty on top of it in a handful of different places. Now I need to go and like locate these like weird little ant hills that she has created to cover up live wires so I can eliminate the issue. I feel like this is the closest to like a capital H home that I've ever lived in. I lived in such a chaotic environment for so long. I didn't really have any way to orient myself around a home, and I always felt strange investing financially in places that I would rent. Now that I have this place, you know, that I never thought I would have, I really like being there to fix everything. It feels good to invest time and creativity into this physical place that has an address. I think about this all the time for some reason. If society falls apart, what does it mean to have a home? All of this financial change, status change, it's all just in the air. There are these zeros and ones that tell you that I am worth this. And now I give you access to these digits, and now I quote unquote own this home. But what do I own? If society were to fall apart, I would just have the keys to a place that you could lock someone out of. That's basically it. That's the most nihilistic read, I think, of what home ownership means to me.
4: That was John Wilson. The History of Concrete is in theaters now. Do you ever wonder about the stuff in your house, where it actually came from? Marketplace's David Brancaccio did some digging, and what he found is stranger than you'd think.
16: Waltham, Massachusetts, 1945. A man is standing in front of an active radar tube when he feels something strange happening in his pants pocket. The candy bar in there, a peanut cluster he keeps around to feed the squirrels at lunch, he says, has melted completely through the wrapper. Now, a normal person discovers melted chocolate in their pocket and they might have a laundry problem. Percy Spencer had a question. And instead of cleaning his pants, he sent a boy out for a bag of popcorn kernels, poured them in front of the tube, and stood back. Within minutes, popcorn is snapping and flying all over the lab. That bag of kernels is the first food in human history deliberately cooked by microwave. Dinner would never be the same. To understand how strange this story is, you have to know who Percy Spencer was, because he's not who you'd bet on to change the American kitchen. Born poor in rural Maine, orphan young, left school at 12 to work in a spool mill. Never finished grammar school, no high school, no college, nothing. He taught himself electricity out of books while helping wire the local paper mill. Then, at 18, he read about the wireless operators who stayed at their posts during the Titanic disaster, and he was so moved, he joined the Navy to learn radio. He taught himself trigonometry, calculus, and physics standing night watch alone with borrowed textbooks. By World War II, Percy Spencer is one of the most valuable engineers in America. Here's where the kitchen appliance becomes a war story. 1940, Britain is being bombed nightly and it's broke. So it makes a desperate trade. It packs its most precious military secrets into a black metal deed box and ships them to America, hoping American factories can build what British scientists invented. One historian called that box the most valuable cargo ever brought to our shores. The crown jewel inside, the cavity magnetron, a tube with a hockey puck-sized disc as part of it, that generates microwaves and makes radar small enough to fit in a plane. Radar that can spot a submarine periscope in the dark. The problem? Building magnetrons is slow, delicate, artisanal work. Percy Spencer, the man who never finished grammar school, redesigns the manufacturing process. By the end of the war, his production line at Raytheon is turning out 2,600 magnetrons a day. Radar helps win the war, and Raytheon has a factory full of magnetrons, and suddenly, no war. Which is why, in 1945, Percy Spencer is standing in front of a radar tube with a candy bar in his pocket, about to invent the future by accident and paying enough attention to notice. Raytheon filed the patent in October 1945. The paperwork calls it a method of treating foodstuffs, and for this invention, for the microwave oven, Percy Spencer received Raytheon's standard inventor's fee, $2. No royalties ever on a machine that would end up in nearly every home in the country. He said he didn't mind. He was having too much fun. He'd rack up some 300 patents before he was done at $2 apiece. 1947, Raytheon brings the first commercial microwave to market. 6 feet tall, 750 pounds, water-cooled like a nuclear reactor. Price tag about $5,000, more than most houses cost that year. Nobody put one in a kitchen. They went into restaurants, ocean liners, railroad dining cars, places that needed 100 hot meals in a hurry. The home versions that followed in the 50s cost as much as a car, and they flopped. The breakthrough takes 20 years, 1967. Raytheon's appliance division, Amana, finally shrinks the radar range onto a countertop for $495, about $4,900 in today's money. And America, slowly, suspiciously, lets the radar into the house. Suspiciously because people were scared of it. It cooked with invisible rays, and the country had spent 20 years learning to fear the word radiation. The government stepped in, federal leakage standards arrived in 1971, and the fear faded into a joke. We stopped saying, microwave it. We started saying, nuke it, the atomic age reduced to a verb for reheating spaghetti. Today, the microwave is in roughly 9 out of 10 American homes. The tube inside it is still a magnetron, a direct descendant of the secret in that black box from Britain. Your leftovers are being warmed by war surplus. And look at the front panel right there among the buttons. Dedicated, permanent, factory installed, popcorn. The first food it ever cooked. 80 years later, the machine still remembers it. And that's the secret history of the microwave. Back to you, Jen.
4: Thanks, David. Curious about what's in your home? 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Every home project comes with 1,000 decisions and plenty of stress. When the work starts to test your relationship, it may be time for a little house therapy.
17: In every home improvement project, there are two separate yet equally important forces. The work that needs to get done and the people who can't agree how to do it. When those forces collide, the result is conflict. These are their stories.
4: Just a quick reminder that we don't have any therapy experience whatsoever, so take our advice with a huge grain of sawdust. Hello, you're on House Therapy.
18: Hello, I'm Jen Harper.
19: I'm Brad Harper.
18: And we're from Martinsville, Indiana.
4: Hi, Jen. Hi, Brad. All right, what brings you guys into House Therapy today?
18: Well, we have a toilet in our guest bathroom on the lower level, well, main level of our house, and it is sinking into the floor.
4: Oh.
19: Here's the issue. My wife is very artistic and loves graffiti. Banksy is her favorite artist. So we hired a graffiti artist to come in and paint. So we removed all the stuff out of there. And when we put the toilet back in, it wasn't me that put it back in, I will say.
18: No, it wasn't.
19: The wax ring was not attached properly, and it caused it to leak. What's happening is the subfloor is going down. I think I can just go into the crawl space, push it back up, and my wife thinks we have to tear out all the subfloor.
18: I've talked to 3 different people, and I've got 3 different opinions.
4: Mm.
18: And I am an excellent DIYer. On many projects. This is not a DIY project.
19: And I think I can do it myself.
18: You cannot do it yourself.
19: Positive I can do it
18: Absolutely
19: myself.
18: Absolutely not.
4: We've got Zach Detmore, general contractor for the show, with us here on the line. Zach, the lines are drawn.
6: Yeah. The cool thing about Banksy is you could have hired Banksy to do your bathroom and you would never know.
4: You could be renovating through a Banksy original.
6: Banksy
4: don't
6: could
4: know.
6: Have sat on this toilet.
4: And almost fallen through the floor.
6: Almost killed himself.
4: Could have killed Banksy.
18: It's the coolest bathroom ever. It's truly graffitied and it's rad. But no one can go in there right now.
6: question. Have you gone into this crawl space and looked up at what the subfloor looks like from the bottom, Brad?
19: Why would I do something like that? We're just making a decision.
4: What a dumb question. Zach, what are you thinking? We wouldn't do that.
6: Okay. What year was this house built?
18: It's a new house. It's only
19: 6 years old.
6: My guess is any house that was built this recently probably has an OSB floor, right? Which is glue and wood chips, right? And once it starts to deteriorate to the point where a toilet is sinking, that thing is gone, right? Like there's no bringing it back. Now you could technically cut the pipe so that you could slide a piece of plywood under the deteriorated floor to support it, but is that the best thing to do and have all that dry rotted stuff between the toilet? Not really.
4: It's
6: right.
4: No.
6: There's no failing floor without water. What is the floor made out of that you're standing on in the bathroom? Is it tile?
18: Tile.
6: All right. So either way, that's adhered to something that's adhered to the subfloor. So you're both right. Brad, you could fix it from the bottom, but that won't be the end of the job. Most likely that subfloor needs to be cut out probably like a 2-foot by 3-foot area and be replaced, which can be done from the top, from the bottom, but it's definitely going to be a combination of both.
4: From the east,
6: from the west. So is it DIY? You could totally do that. You walk in this bathroom, there's graffiti on the walls. You're not looking at the grout color not matching around the toilet. Like,
4: you've
6: no
4: got a
6: way.
4: Focal point.
6: No chance.
18: So you're telling me it can be a DIY project done by a professional.
6: That sounds like an oxymoron to me.
19: That's not DIY, babe.
4: She's trying to catch us.
6: Certainly a professional would make short work of it. I'd have this done by 11 a.m.
4: Which solution do you feel will better help the two of you meet in the middle as husband and wife here?
18: A professional.
19: We've been married 20 years and I didn't get there this long by doing what I want.
4: Best line I've ever heard.
6: Yeah.
4: If you two close your eyes and hold your breath and a professional pops in there, completely fixes this the right way and pops back out, it'll be done and you'll never think about it again. If you try to patch it and it doesn't hold or it does, it's much harder than you thought, I think it's just going to cause tensions to rise further.
19: I will pay for it for the rest of my life.
4: You might, yeah.
18: That's the big thing. I don't know how much this professional job would cost.
6: It's an interesting question because this problem may not have anything to do with you taking the toilet out. It's something you could have bought the house with and you just got worse. Because typically what happened is the closet flange, which is the piece of the pipe that sort of screws to your subfloor, is either too low or too high. So the wax ring is not sealing properly and you have a slow leak. So making sure that the closet flange is at the right height is mission critical for you guys.
18: That makes sense.
6: Not every professional handy person is going to look after that.
4: Mm-hmm. So it sounds like the ruling, the house therapy ruling, is that you guys should hire instead of fix yourself. But even though there's only one winner, our producer says you both still get a This Old House t-shirt for appearing on House Therapy.
19: Thank you.
18: That sounds fantastic.
19: We will wear it with pride.
6: To another 20 years of marriage. Well, it's been awesome talking with you guys. I had a lot of fun.
18: Thanks a lot.
4: Do you have a project dispute? Let us settle your case. Leave us a voicemail at 877-864-7460 and we'll help resolve it. And now it's time for one last thing, my favorite tool.
20: Hey, Jen, this is Heath Eastman, the electrician on the show, and my favorite tool is my dust bowl. This thing might look like a piece of Tupperware with a hole in the bottom, but picture this. What you do is you take the hole saw that you're going to put in the drill, you actually slide that through the dust bowl hole first, and then put it into the drill. That way the bowl is around the hole saw. So when you put the drill to the ceiling to cut the hole, all the dust and debris is collected in the bowl. You simply dump it into a trash barrel afterwards, and no mess, everything's cleaned up.
4: 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I'm Jen Largess. 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
21: From WHYY and PRX, this is Sports in America. I'm David Green, and today we're starting out talking about a bombshell report from ProPublica. Major League Baseball has built a pipeline for young Dominican players, one that has brought enormous amounts of money into the country and raised serious questions about where that money goes. We'll break down this explosive investigation with the reporter who broke the story and learn about high stakes of recruiting in the Dominican Republic and what happens to young players and their families along the way. Then, now that our rosters are set, we're going to talk with former ESPN analyst Matthew Berry about how a lifelong obsession with fantasy sports became a career, a community, and now his own company. A look inside the sometimes seedy business of baseball, followed by a conversation about the very different ways fantasy sports can bring people together. That's all coming up on Sports in America.
22: Live from NPR News in Washington, I'm Janine Herbst. After saying he'd buy Greenland, then threatening to seize it, yesterday President Trump announced a deal between the U.S., Denmark, and the semi-autonomous Danish territory that will bolster U.S. military presence there, but leave it in Danish hands. The U.S. has had military presence on the island since World War II, but it has lessened over time. Former U.S. Ambassador to NATO, Kurt Volker.
23: Having now established that we're going to have a new agreement with Denmark that basically allows us to do what we were already allowed to do, this is now a diplomatic win for Denmark and for President Trump and allows us to put this issue in the past. We shouldn't be fighting with our allies. We should be working together on security.
22: Speaking there to NPR's All Things Considered. President Trump signed a sweeping sanctions bill against Russia into law yesterday. As NPR's Emily Fang reports, the bill had been championed by the late Republican Senator Lindsey Graham.
24: The law expands sanctions on Russia and extends sanctions on Iran's weapons and energy industries. The new sanctions target Russia's energy sector in particular by letting the president impose tariffs of up to 100% on the five largest purchasers of Russian oil and natural gas. That includes China, which buys most of Iran's oil exports. Some Democratic lawmakers oppose the bill because it expands the president's tariff authority, and China would likely block any tariffs imposed. Beijing has created an extensive suite of laws designed to punish any companies or individuals who help implement sanctions against its interests. Emily Fang, NPR News, The White House.
22: President Trump says he wants to create an AI force amid growing calls to impose guardrails on artificial intelligence. In a post on social media, he repeated his stance that worries about AI are a hoax, but also acknowledged some of the technology's risks, saying the existing criminal and civil justice system can easily find bad actors in AI. Journalists from three media organizations, CNN, Politico, and MS Now, were denied entry into the White House today. This after President Trump banned them yesterday, saying he doesn't like their reporting. NPR's Ron Elving has more.
25: There's broad agreement that the president cannot do this in the manner he wishes. Once he opens the door to the media, he cannot close it partially to exclude those whose reporting may displease him. It's been to court, been ruled a violation of the First Amendment guarantee. And the president of the White House Correspondents Association, Jackie Heinrich, noted yesterday that the constitutional protection does not depend, quote, on whether the president likes a news organization's coverage, agrees with its reporting, or approves the questions its journalists ask.
22: NPR's Ron Elving. The spike in energy prices triggered by the U.S. war in Iran shows no signs of easing. It's hitting Americans in the wallet. AAA says a gallon of regular gas is $4.48 on average. A gallon of diesel is $6.49. You're listening to NPR News. In Pennsylvania, health leaders say there was a possible measles exposure at Children's Hospital of Philadelphia's NICU on September 11th. The state is dealing with the biggest and deadliest outbreak in the U.S. this year, with more than 760 cases and 4 reported deaths. Lauren Shoup's 2-month-old was exposed to measles during a routine visit to Children's Hospital of Pittsburgh.
0: It's sad that families like us are paying the price for the decisions of people who choose not to follow like science-backed advice, because we certainly will vaccinate her when she's able to be vaccinated.
22: Officials at the hospital in Philadelphia say they're working to give all NICU infants preventative antibody treatments to help protect them. In Germany, thousands of people, many dressed in Bavarian outfits, kicked off Munich's Oktoberfest today, tapping the first keg of beer and opening the 191st edition of the world's biggest folk festival. This runs through October 4th, and organizers say around 6 million visitors are expected, many from Germany, but also around the world. Taylor Boley is from Ohio.
5: We're studying abroad, so we're here just on a fun trip, and we're looking to make great memories and have fun with our friends.
22: And security will be tight. Hundreds of police are on hand, strengthening measures after the festival last year closed temporarily because of overcrowding. It includes a ban on knives and flying objects like drones and a ban on large bags and smoking pot. I'm Janine Herbst, NPR News in Washington.
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21: All right, so in Major League Baseball, many of you know that there are all these young stars who emerge who grew up playing in the Dominican Republic. But the question is, were they part of a recruiting system that is predatory, that takes advantage of vulnerable families, that even has some elements of human trafficking? These are some of the really important questions we're asking about Major League Baseball this week on Sports in America. And we have investigative sports reporter Gus Garcia Roberts with us. He's done some incredible reporting with ProPublica trying to answer these very questions. And Gus, thank you. This is really important stuff for everyone who loves and watches baseball, and I think everyone else in general.
9: Thanks for having me on.
21: So what got you interested in exploring kind of the system that brings so many young stars into the majors from the DR?
9: Well, I think I've covered baseball professionally for years as an investigative reporter, but I'm also just a baseball fan, since I was a kid. And so if you're a baseball fan, you're just well aware of the contributions to the sport that, Dominican players have made, and just they're, the most exciting players in the sport often. And Major League Baseball really relies on their sort of star power and talent. And, 10% of the major leagues is currently Dominican players, which is pretty wild given that it's a small country. And then, as a reporter, I started to hear more and more about just ways that Dominican players were taken advantage of, and, kind of sophisticated financial instruments that were being used against unsophisticated, young Dominican prospects and their families. And this is just something that you're kind of vaguely aware of, I think, as a baseball fan, that things are probably a little dirty in the Dominican, right? There's headlines every so often, but there hasn't really been systematic kind of like expose of what goes on there, I felt. And so as I was learning more and more about it, I sort of started to learn the sort of root causes of a giant problem there. And that was these early agreements that are being made between teams and trainers who control the Dominican players. And as a result, the rise of a, you know, certain type of business person, which is the high interest money lender, and the ramifications of that for Dominican families.
21: Taking advantage of vulnerable Dominican families, it sounds like. Well, let's really dig into how this system that you've called a baseball factory can actually work. I mean, you said something about early agreements. This is something that happens where teenagers who are really young, right? I mean, baseball franchises from Major League Baseball can come in and get some sort of commitment or make commitments to young players at a very early stage. And this is actually something that's not supposed to happen legally with Major League Baseball, but it sounds like it is.
9: Right. So by Major League Baseball rules, teams can sign international players like those from the Dominican Republic when they are over 16. You know, which already is, you know, in
21: young,
9: is already pretty young to be professionalized, right?
21: Yeah.
9: But in reality, I found, especially over the last decade, Major League Baseball teams, in trying to compete with each other, have reached agreements with trainers who are, again, are the sort of are like the surrogate parents, the instructors, the agents for these Dominican players who are often underage, you know, prospects. And the teams will reach agreements with those trainers 2, 3, 4 years before they're of that age.
21: So it's skirting the system, kind of. It's not directly saying that we're committing money to a player, but it's saying, you trainer, if you train this young kid, we're committing to you to bring this kid into our system.
9: Yeah, it's saying when this kid is of age, we will give them X amount, spelling out exactly how much of a signing bonus they will give those trainers. And the trainers take 35 to 50% of that signing bonus. And so what I found is all 30 teams do this. It's the norm at this point. You know, if you're a player of any significance, you're most likely subject to one of these early agreements years before you are of age. And it has a lot of unintended consequences.
21: Well, and you told the story, and I think it'd be helpful to kind of dig into one person's life to really help people understand it. The story of Belfi Rivera, a young kid who was offered through a trainer one of these early agreements. To tell us about who he is and what was committed to him, and how, you know, the kind of cut that his trainer was getting.
9: Yeah, so Belfi Rivera is an extremely talented young Dominican baseball player. He was first kind of scouted at age 7, which is actually kind of late in the DR to be scouted.
21: 7?
9: Yes. Scouted by like the local coach, who, you know, according to the family and Belfi and the coach himself, would hit him on the head and force him to go to play ball because he was so talented and he didn't want Belfi to go just play with his friends. And from there, Belfi goes to a training academy at age 10. He's sent off to a training academy at age 10, away from his family, and baseball just becomes his life through no choice of his own. And at age 14, the Arizona Diamondbacks take an interest in Belfi, and they make an early agreement, according to his family and his trainer, for Belfi's services. They say they were going to pay him $1.8 million once he is old enough to be signed, which would be in 2 years. And so the parents, you know, Belfi comes from extreme poverty. He described to me how when he was a kid, sometimes he would just eat a piece of bread all day, or he would eat just sugary cornmeal. His parents are uneducated, and this was like a mind warping event, because they now knew that, you know, in 2 years they were going to have much more money than they had ever imagined. But for the time being, they still had to figure out where their next meal was coming from. And so they are approached by this moneylender named Santo Caraballo, who offers them a series of loans and other sort of financial offerings that get more and more sophisticated and more kind of difficult to follow and understand, especially for the family. He does not give them the contracts. He pays them the amounts from the loans in very small amounts over the course of years. And so the family just is in his thrall, mostly because he has a very famous business partner.

0: reported stake in the Dominican baseball industry that's sort of reliant on these early deals. So it's kind of reliant on this corruption within the system. And his business partner is Caraballo, who's, as I found, one of the most, if not the most notorious moneylenders in the Dominican Republic for his tactics with families like that of Belfi.
1: Well, I want to do my due diligence, as I know that you did, trying to get answers from as many people involved in this as possible. What did Caraballo tell you when you were able to talk to him about what you were pursuing here?
0: So I made several attempts to reach Caraballo. When I would reach him on the phone, he would either hang up or just say he wasn't interested. I also sent him sort of a detailed list of things that would be in the story. He never responded. I did run into him one day. I was in the neighborhood in Santo Domingo where his office is, and he was outside eating lunch outside of a liquor store. And I came up to him and asked him about his business. And what he said is that he's not the biggest lender in baseball, that it's not a very lucrative practice because, you know, there's a lot of risk. You don't know which players are going to be ultimately signed or not. You know, worth noting that as he was telling me how not lucrative it was, he was covered in diamond jewelry spelling his name. And next to him was his tricked out Mercedes-Benz SUV. And so, you know, that it was a very brief conversation and he did not want to speak. He said he would set up an interview with me and then did not respond again.
1: And what about Major League Baseball, Leslie? I mean, you write about how every single team has what sounds like a fortress in the Dominican Republic to be actively recruiting Dominican players. What is MLB saying about all this?
0: Yes. It's the stories about Santo Caraballo to some extent and lenders like him, but those lenders really could not exist in their powerful and lucrative kind of stature if it wasn't for the machine that Major League Baseball has allowed to exist there. And that primarily means, you know, the early agreements that all 30 teams engage in. Major League Baseball hasn't taken any steps to stamp that out, even basic ones, according to a former executive I spoke with that worked for Major League Baseball, such as like sending a memo to the 30 teams saying you're not allowed to reach these early agreements in the Dominican Republic and you will be disciplined if you do. And there's a lot of complicated, rationale for why they haven't taken a firm stance on these issues in the Dominican Republic. But if you ask Major League Baseball, they think that it's too difficult to police and that you can't enforce away these problems, and that the only answer is an international draft, which would be a complete overhaul of how Dominican players are signed.
1: And lastly, Gus, has this changed your relationship with baseball as a fan, knowing that this kind of stuff is happening?
0: I have so much respect for the players in the major leagues that are from the Dominican Republic, you know, now, and also Venezuela, which is run basically by the same system. When I see them and I realize, you know, all the sort of cutthroat hurdles that they went through to arrive to where they are, and the fact that their signing bonuses were siphoned away and that they had savvy financiers circling them, and not only those in the major leagues, but I have a lot of respect also for, or just really more awareness for, you know, how each Major League Baseball player, you know, represents hundreds if not thousands of Dominican and Venezuelan players who gave up their childhood and were faced with these kind of like predatory challenges, and only to see their, you know, only to not make the cut. And so I just have a lot more kind of appreciation and respect for what these players of Dominican and Venezuelan descent go through that is just not something that's at all a reality for example, American players.
1: Well,

0: I know everyone can find your reporting in ProPublica. Also, the great ProPublica podcast did an episode with you. Their podcast is Paper Trail, and they dig deeply into this story in an episode with you. And what is next? What is your process now as you keep going with the reporting?
1: We still have I feel like we've just skimmed the surface, and there's a lot more issues to explore in how Dominican baseball players are recruited. And so, you know, I would ask, we actually have a WhatsApp line. WhatsApp is very popular, you know, throughout Latin America. And if any listener out there wants to get in contact with me, or even just keep updated on the series, send a text to 917-207-6447.
0: Awesome. Glad you shared that. And thanks for all this reporting. Investigative sports reporter Gus Garcia Roberts, who's been doing some amazing work with ProPublica, digging into a lot of these questions with Major League Baseball recruiting. Gus, thanks a lot.
1: Thanks a lot, David. Appreciate it.
2: A Christian commune on Cape Cod says it's a place of faith and devotion, but former residents are coming forward with allegations of abuse, control, and exploitation spanning decades.
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2: 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I'm Gilda Geist. 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
9: All right, Matthew, it's time for F, Mary, Chill, where, of course, the F stands for friend. Let's start with the running backs that scored two touchdowns in week two. We got Isaiah Crowell, Carlos Hyde, and Adrian Peterson. Who are you going to F? Who are you going to marry? Who are you going to chill?
10: Thanks, Coach. I'm going to F, friend, of course, Adrian Peterson, volume key in fantasy football. Peterson's obviously getting it. Third in the NFL in rushes and...
0: Before fantasy football was everywhere, there was the talented Mr. Roto. Roto is, of course, short for rotisserie. And what does cooking meat have to do with fantasy? Well, maybe I'll just let Matthew Berry explain. This is a guy who somehow managed to turn an overheard conversation that piqued his interest into an obsession with fantasy sports, then into a career, then a business, and a pretty extraordinary life. He happened upon a version of fantasy baseball at age 14. He then went to Hollywood, wrote for Married with Children, worked for George Carlin, built websites before websites were a thing, and eventually walked away from Hollywood to chase something that made him happier. Why do fantasy sports specifically make Matthew Berry happier? The raw math is part of it. But for Matthew, fantasy has always been about the people on the other side of the draft board and the connections that last long after the season ends. Today, after serving as senior fantasy sports analyst for 15 years at ESPN and a run at NBC Sports, Matthew has left the networks behind to build his own company, Fantasy Life, where he writes, broadcasts, and helps millions of people try to win their leagues. He is, in other words, still doing exactly what he was doing as a kid, just at a much bigger scale. And today, he's going to try to make a fantasy player out of me. Here's my big confession, Matthew. I'm not a fantasy guy yet.
9: Okay.
0: And so I would love, in as we chat, for you to win me over. I tried it. I'm totally open to it. And I love the social aspect of it. But being a Pittsburgh Steelers fan, you know, I tried some fantasy. I was picking Steelers players and just packing my roster with players I already loved. I don't think I was able to do the important thing, like differentiate the fantasy experience from the sports fandom experience. And so that's my challenge to you, to leave this time that we have together with me running and trying to get on a fantasy team before the season starts.
11: Well, let's start with this, David. Do you like to have fun?
0: I love to have fun.
11: Are you pro fun or are you anti fun?
0: I am very pro fun, and especially with sports. I mean, I dream of nothing more than being at my Pittsburgh Steelers bar with my people watching on a Sunday afternoon, drinking Icy Light and like loving life. It is up there it might be number one in the fun activities that I crave.
11: So that's the biggest thing. I get interviewed all the time, and one of those questions I always get asked is like, you know, fantasy football, why is it so popular? Blah, blah, blah. What's the secret to its success? And I'm just like, well, it's fun. We're a country of people that like to do fun things. You know, it's a fairly simple answer. And so what it does is, like, you are, David, you are a Steelers fan. You will always root for the Steelers.
0: Yeah.
11: But you're also a sports fan. And so there are a number of NFL games that will not involve the Steelers. You know, in any given week, 15, in a week in which every team plays, 15 of the games of the 16 that'll play won't involve your Steelers.
0: Sadly, yes.
11: And what fantasy football does is it gives you a rooting interest, you know, assuming you like to root for stuff, you obviously like to root for your Steelers, it's going to give you a rooting interest in games that you might not otherwise care about. It's going to expose you to players. The other thing is, as you mentioned, the social aspect. So you gather in a bar and you draft with your buddies. You have a lot of fun. And then, you know, it keeps you together. I'm in a league with a lot of guys that I went to college with. And, you know, we all went to Syracuse University, and I went over 30 years ago. And I would have lost touch with almost all of them by now. Mm. We are all spread out. I live in Connecticut. You know, I live in small town Connecticut because, you know, ESPN brought me here. And then I left ESPN. I went to NBC and I'm doing my own thing, but all in the state of Connecticut. And only one person that I went to school with lives in the state of Connecticut. A lot of them are in Los Angeles, one's in Chicago, others in Florida. We're all over the place. But because we're in this fantasy football league, you know, we're on text chains all the time, we're on email threads all the time, we've stayed in touch. And so I've seen marriages and kids and career changes, and, you know, I've been able to stay in touch with my friends because of fantasy football. It is something that has brought me closer to my coworkers. It is something that has brought me, it has helped me in business. There's just a camaraderie there. And for you, David, I think it's another connection point.
0: Yeah.
11: You know, and so assuming you enjoy a group of friends, and it sounds like you love going to a bar, having an Icy Light, and watching football, well, this is now going to give you a rooting interest. And in a world in which your Steelers disappoint you, because David, that
0: never
11: is going to happen this year.
0: Never, never. Yeah. Put a pin in that, because I do want to come back to why you think Steelers are going to disappoint me.
11: So when your Steelers disappoint you again this year, you will have your fantasy team to root for. We're going to talk in a year from now, and you're going to say to me, you're going to say, thank you, Matthew.
0: All right, Matthew, we'll see about that. So for Matthew, that connection, it goes way back. And it started by chance, way before the apps, the rankings, the trash talk, and the group chats. He was 14 years old, obsessed with sports, and about to discover a game called Rotisserie League Baseball. Well, let me ask you about Syracuse. I mean, when you were in college, fantasy was not your goal in life. I mean, you were an aspiring television writer, you had dreams of Hollywood, right? What is the first memory of fantasy in your life?
11: 14 years old.
0: 14.
11: So in 1983, in the winter of 1983, a book came out, and I was a nerdy kid, sports obsessed, read every single book I could get my hand on, read box scores, read, like, just sports obsessed. I played tennis as a kid. I was a pretty good tennis player. I was, you know, ranked in the, I was good enough to play Division I tennis. That's about the level I was. Wasn't good enough to, like, be a pro, but I could have played Division I tennis on a scholarship. That was my level. And I read this book. So, I mean, I read every sports book. Like, a new sports book. I was just a voracious reader as a kid. And a book came out called Rotisserie League Baseball. And it was a book about, in essence, fantasy baseball. And so I read the book. And it was really well written. It was written by these guys, Glenn Wagoner and Daniel Okrent, the founding fathers. And it was a group of New York-based magazine writers and editors. And they used to have lunch every Thursday at a restaurant called La Rotisserie, which is now defunct. And they came up with this game. And so they would meet every Thursday to have lunch and talk about what is in essence fantasy baseball. But they called it Rotisserie League Baseball.
0: It's a great name.
11: And they wrote a book about it. They wrote a book called Rotisserie League Baseball, the greatest game for baseball fans since baseball, which is the actual title.
0: I love that. That's a great title.
11: Yeah. They're really good writers, and so the book just made it sound so fun and, you know, interesting, and they all had team names and logos and, all this trash talk and just a bunch. It was great. And so, again, this is pre-internet. This is 1983. But like I said, I was a pretty good tennis player, and so I was taking private lessons, ranked in the state of Texas, the whole thing. And so I show up to my private tennis lesson. I'm 14 years old. I'm a freshman in high school. And as I walk up, I see my tennis coach and a guy that I knew was like one of his close friends talking. And as I approach, they're talking in this weird language, but sounds familiar. And I walk up to him and I said, are you guys talking about Rotisserie League Baseball? And they looked at me. Again, they're late 20s, early 30s, these guys. And they looked at me and they said, you've heard of it? And I'm like, I just read the book. You've heard of it? And they're like, we did too. And we're talking about how many people, you know, could we get a league together to try this thing? And I said, I'm in. And so in the spring of 1984, I'm still 14 years old, the Fat Dog Rotisserie League of College Station, Texas, had its annual draft. It's a league that goes on to this day. And it was me and a bunch of adults, but like it was no one had ever heard of it. And so there was 10 of us in a National League only fantasy.
0: You're 14
11: baseball
0: years old league. And you're with a bunch of adults in this league?
11: Yes. Yeah, yeah. Because they needed a guy. I mean, I don't think I was their first choice, but I think it was just like no one had heard of this. I mean, like, and
0: yeah, if this
11: kid
0: has heard of this thing, like he gets an automatic entry. Like,
11: yeah, I mean, it was just trying to explain what this game is. You know, now it's everyone knows it, but back then, pre-internet, pre-computers, no one had heard of it, and just the book had come out, and there'd been some magazine articles and stuff, and later in my life, and then there was like a, you know, if in the book they tried to make a little money, and so if you wanted to, they would fax you your standings. Like you could
0: love
11: subscribe to Rotisserie League Baseball, and they would once a week, because the box scores didn't come out, level, it's a whole thing, but because of the internet, like it would take they would fax you your standings once a week. And so we paid whatever the $50 or whatever it was to have that service. And later in life, because of my success at ESPN, I was able to meet Daniel Okrent and
0: cool.
11: You know, the founding father, the guy that invented it. And we talked about this, and he's like, I remember the Fat Dogs. And it turns out he went and looked up his, you know, whatever records he had. And it turns out the Fat Dogs were one of the first 50 fantasy baseball leagues in America. So
0: wow.
11: And so that's
0: you
11: my
0: were really
11: first
0: into
11: memory.
0: Fantasy before it was cool. Like really.
11: Yes. Oh yes. And so
0: did you win as the 14-year-old in the room, or
11: I think I finished eighth. I didn't know what I was doing.
0: Yeah. I mean that's fair. You're 14.
11: Yeah. But I beat somebody. I didn't finish last at least.
0: The rudimentary fantasy he was playing remained a constant companion through college, but Matthew had a bit of a performer's itch to scratch. He wanted to move to Hollywood, write for TV, and somehow make a living doing the things he loved. Even early on, he had this potent mix of ambition and a willingness to bet on himself. Then you get to Hollywood. I mean, you're writing, you're like doing serious work. You're like writing for Married with Children. You worked on the George Carlin show. How are you balancing? Like you're also writing about fantasy on the side. Did anyone tell you were crazy? Like this is a waste of time. Just focus on Hollywood. The sports thing is strange.
11: So it's always like I've had this crazy career. I've had the weirdest career path of all time. So I go out there. I manage to get a job as George Carlin's assistant. I do that for about 2 years. And then I want to become a writer. So I get a job. You know, after I was working as a production assistant, I ended up getting a job as a writer for sitcoms and movies. So I'm doing that. All along, my hobby is fantasy football, fantasy baseball. I'm just in a ton of leagues. And in 1999, there's a website called RotoWorld, which still exists to this day, rotoworld.com.
0: Yep.
11: It's now owned by NBC. and their advert, you know, and this is 1999, just to set the scene for your listeners, is a this is back in the days of, you know, dial up. You had to dial up to get to the internet, you know. AOL and CompuServe, you've got mail. Like, that was a novel thing. You'd be like, oh, I've got an email. How interesting. I wonder what it
0: said. We all have like the dial-up sound, like, in our minds, probably, if we are of a certain age. It's all still there. Like, yeah.
11: For sure. I was on this website. It was a low-traffic site, but I was on it all the time because they had fantasy player news. And I was just like, and they had a thing that said, you know, we're looking for writers. So I write them a note.
0: And this is where Matthew's two worlds started to overlap. He wasn't looking to leave Hollywood. He wasn't plotting some grand reinvention. He just couldn't seem to shake his love for fantasy. And eventually, that stubborn interest started to bear fruit. This is such a human thing, by the way. Like, can I turn my hobby into a job? Like, I feel like so many people hit moments in their lives where it's like, could it be possible that I could turn my hobby into, like, actual work?
11: But the truth is, David, like, that's not the thought process at the time. Like, it doesn't even occur to me. I'm working to try to become a Hollywood writer. I want to be, you know, I want to make movies and TV shows. Sure. And I want to be well paid, you know, because it's a lucrative career. And so I see this ad. And again, no one's making money on the internet. It's 1999. The internet is barely a thing. And so I say, I sent him a note and I said, hey, listen, I'm a professional writer living out in Hollywood, but I love fantasy sports. It's my passion. It's my big hobby. And I think it'd be just a lot of fun to write a column on the side for you guys. Could I try out? Could I send you a sample? And they wrote me back the next day and they said, we looked you up on IMDb. Married with Children is our favorite show of all time. You're hired.
0: Well, didn't you become the talented Mr. Roto? Like, you became like the well-known columnist for this small fantasy set.
11: Oh, sure. Sure. I mean, so, you know, I was trying to come up with a nickname that made me sound like I was an expert, but didn't take himself too seriously. And again, we talked about Rotisserie League baseball. So the website was called Roto World, short for rotisserie. And, you know, I was trying to think of, like, you know, I had all these terrible names, Dr. Fantasy, Mr. Roto, you know, the Dr. Roto, you know, the Roto Lord, the Roto King, all terrible names,
0: too
11: all
0: serious.
11: Of them awful,
0: yeah.
11: awful.
0: Yeah.
11: And my then girlfriend, or my then wife at the time, now my ex-wife, but we had just seen The Talented Mr. Ripley, the Matt Damon movie.
0: Sure.
11: And so I'm coming with all those names, and she just turns to me and says, what about The Talented Mr. Roto? And I'm like, oh my God, that's hilarious, because it's so over the top. But it makes me sound like an expert, but it's, you know, it's over the top. I'm clearly not taking myself seriously. So the Talented Mr. Roto nickname was born. And so I wrote on the website just for free, just for fun. I'm a pretty good writer. There's not a lot that I'm good at, but I'm a pretty good writer. And I developed a following. I've developed a nice following. Flash forward to 2004. And people were, the dot-com bubble had burst, and they'd come back, and now people were actually starting to make real money on the internet. Not crazy money the way we today, but like in 2004, like you could, there was actually potentially, you know, people were starting to advertise on the internet, people were starting to buy buying subscriptions on the internet, they'd be willing to do that. So in 2004, I thought I should, maybe I can make a few bucks on the side. I felt like I'd developed enough of a following. And I decided to start my own website. I left Roto World and I started talentedmrroto.com, which is a terrible URL, you know, in hindsight.
0: Works. I mean, it works. It's clearly worked.
11: Yeah, I mean, it did end up working out. And so what I realized, David, is, and this is where I was saying where you're like, you know, making a career of your hobby, like I fell into it because it was never the intention. The idea was that I wanted to make a few bucks on the side, but I'm making my living as a Hollywood writer.
0: Coming up, we will have more from our conversation with Matthew Berry.
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0: Welcome back to Sports in America, and let's dive right back into our conversation with fantasy football guru Matthew Berry. Matthew thought he was building a business, but maybe it was more of an escape pod. His bold approach raised a bigger question for me about how we throw ourselves into things when other areas of our lives just aren't working. What is the lesson about whether entrepreneurship that brings you joy should or can be an escape from sort of other life things? Is it okay? Is it dangerous in a way to follow that path, that energy?
11: I think it's both. I think in my particular case, it was both. It both saved my life because I was, you know, I'm being overly dramatic there, but I mean, I was massively depressed, you know, and the only thing that made me happy was this, you know, sort of fake football thing and fake sports. And, you know, nothing bad to say about my ex-wife. We are friends to this day. We had a very amicable divorce. There was no third person. There was no drama. We got together when I was 25 and she was 23. And this time of my life that I'm describing, I was 35 and she was 33, and we were just very different people. If you think about what you were like when you were 25 versus what you were like when you were 35, you know, and just, we just got married too young. And she's an awesome human being, and she's terrific. Like I said, we had a very amicable divorce. It was just sort of like, we turned to each other and we're just like, we shouldn't be married. Like if we met each other right now, we wouldn't even go on a date. We're just such different people. And she was very encouraging of me pursuing this thing that she's like, this is what makes you happy. And
0: wow, that's amazing. I mean, that she didn't have to do that.
11: No, she did not. And luckily, you know, she had a very good job, and we were able to sort of take that chance. So I owe a lot to her. But basically what ended up happening was that, you know, so I started Talented Mr. Roto in 2004. And over the next 3 years, I just, you know, killed myself. I threw myself into it. I wasn't enjoying Hollywood as well. I was successful, but it turned me into a person I didn't like. Hollywood is one of those things where it's so subjective, right? That like, if you said, hey, you know, Matthew, I want to be a doctor. Okay, well then you need to, you know, if you go to this school and you do this residency and you pass this test, you're a doctor. Here are five, you know what I mean? I want to be a mechanic. Okay, if you do this,
0: yeah,
11: you're a mechanic. Get this certification.
0: You might go
11: to a better school or a worse school, or, you know, there's different areas of expertise, but, you know, again, most careers, I want to do this. Okay, well, if you do this, and this, you are that. And a creative career is unlike that. So you could be the best writer in the world, but you need somebody else to say, I will pay for that script. And then you need somebody else to say, I will make that script. And then you need somebody else to say, I will star in that script, or whatever it is, right? You need so many other people that it's their subjective taste. And so what would happen is that, you know, the Variety and the Hollywood Reporter used to come out as magazines back then. And so every day I would open it up and I'd see some writer that I knew, you know, and he sold some spec script for $250,000. I'm like, that hack? You gotta be kidding me. How am I not? Wait, yeah. That guy got...
0: How am I not getting that $250,000?
11: That's right, that guy got that show and I didn't. I read that script, it was terrible, Bobby. And it turned me into a petty, jealous, angry person. And that's not who I am. But this, you know, fantasy football was an escape. fantasy sports was an escape. And so along with the fact that
0: you never felt that kind of resentment, like this person is getting something out of fantasy that I'm not, it was kind of your, it was your path to lay out.
11: And it was my own thing. Not a lot of people were doing fantasy sports back then, sure, the way they do now. And so, you know, when I was, you know, in terms of my Hollywood career, it was just like, oh, this is this thing I'm going to do over here. You know, and, you know, the issues with my wife and I, it was just like, well, I'm just going to, this is going to be my thing, you know, over here. And when you're looking for promotion in the world of sports, ESPN is obviously one of the first places you turn.
0: Right.
11: And I was very lucky that a guy named Steve Mason, who does his radio show in LA to this day, Mason and Ireland, they're legends. Over 20 years, they've been at ESPN Radio in LA. Steve was a fan of my column and read it and invited me to come on the air. And one segment led to two, led to, why don't you do the hour? Why don't you guest host? And, you know, hey, why don't we do a, you know, they hired me to do a show, Fantasy Football Friday Night. It was a 2-hour show on the radio. And
0: it's led to a 15-year career at ESPN, right? I mean, you went deeper and deeper.
11: That's exactly right. Yeah, in 2005, my wife and I split up. And I basically said to my writing partner, you know, hey, let's write one last movie, bank the money, because I'm out.
0: Mm-hmm.
11: And I know, and then people, you asked earlier, was, you know, do people think I was crazy? At that time, yes. I was just like, I know this sounds insane because we're making a lot of money writing movies, but I am going to, I want to quit show business and I'm going to try to make a career at fantasy sports. I'm going to chase happiness.
0: How scary was that?
11: It's super scary, because it's like, at that time, this is 2005, this is over 20 years ago, you know, the idea that you could make a living talking and writing about, you know, this hobby seemed very silly, right? It, you know, we're a much different society now where you can make a living off your niche, off of your hobby, off of your passion. Mm-hmm. But over 20 years ago, that was not the case. It was not considered that. Again, this is, social media is just barely starting. Like there wasn't any way to monetize your passion. Podcasts didn't exist. YouTube didn't exist. Like, you know, that was the issue. There was just no way to really monetize your passion, or there were very narrow ways to monetize your passion back then.
0: Yeah.
11: But I said to my writing partner, and I said to my, you know, soon to be ex-wife, and, you know, my friends and family, I will probably make, you know, $10,000 a year, and I'll have to get a real job and whatever it is, but I'm just, the only thing that makes me happy right now is this, and I want to chase happiness.
0: I love that. I mean, I love that, and I love, you know, I don't want to, you know, jump around too much, but I mean, I think about you now and your post ESPN life, and, you know, having gone to NBC, and but also like hung on to your place in the world as an entrepreneur. Like fantasy life, I believe, you tell me if I'm wrong, got like $7 million in 2025 in investments, and you have people like LeBron James and Joe Burrow and others, I mean, these massive stars who not only believe in fantasy, but believe in you and want to invest in you as like the guy. And yeah, given everything you're describing, like the, you know, a marriage that became difficult, and just realizing the Hollywood wasn't your place, it's just extraordinary.
11: I appreciate that. And, you know, like I said, I would love to tell you that I had this great grand design and I all saw it, but that's not the truth. Is I realized, as I said, that like I was the only person that could support my site. And so like in 2005, I'm like, I'm going to go for it. You know, I'm going to bank the money. I'm going to save it. I do one last gig and then bank the money. I'm going to try to go for it. And I went on air for like, I worked basically for free for 2 years to build this asset. But a couple of things happened. Fantasy football started to get more popular, and I got comfortable doing this, speaking in front of a microphone. There weren't very many people that could talk this nerd language, this fantasy football nerd language, in a way that was, you know, helpful and entertaining to consumers. And fun.
0: And fun. I mean, fun and humor has always been part. Why is that important? Like, why is it important to have that fun humor when you're writing or talking about,
11: I think, because fantasy? there's so many statistics involved. Like, you don't want it to be homework. You don't want it to feel like, you know, you're back in algebra class, right? It needs to be, and that's always been a hallmark of my success, is that I'm able to take fairly complex ideas, or, you know, fairly dense data, and make it very easy to digest, understand, consume, and do it with humor and pop culture and in a way that's relatable.
0: And maybe that's the secret to Matthew's staying power. He didn't want to come down from the mountain and hand out fantasy commandments. He wanted to be the smart collegial guy on the stool next to you. But fantasy has changed a lot since those early days. In many leagues, there can be real money on the line. And as sports gambling has exploded, it raises a pretty obvious question. What happens to fantasy when betting becomes part of the experience? Well, let me ask you about a little bit of the future of fantasy. Are you concerned that the prevalence and the legalization of sports gambling is going to change fantasy? Because we now have this other totally available opportunity to engage with sports in a different way that can involve, you know, making a lot of money. Could this sort of ruin this beautiful fantasy story in any way?
11: No. No, I got asked that question. You know, when PASPA was overturned and sports betting first became legal in America, I got asked that question a lot. I did a lot of interviews around that time where it's just like, oh, is this the end of fantasy football? And I was just like, well, your question basically has the premise that no one has ever bet on sports prior to this moment. You know, I mean, sports betting has been around forever, and it's a multi-billion-dollar industry. It was a multi-billion dollar industry in America.
0: Okay, I'm going to do something that we've become really good at doing on this show, give you a simple and clear PASPA refresher. So PASPA stands for the Professional and Amateur Sports Protection Act. This was a federal law that basically said states cannot legalize sports betting. But in 2018, the Supreme Court threw the law out, and suddenly states could decide for themselves if they wanted to legalize sports betting, which is when the sports betting boom exploded.
11: Prior to PASPA being overturned, it just was being done illegally and offshore and, you know, with local bookies. But, like, people have been betting on sports since the beginning of time. But, you know, the question was basically, am I worried about, you know, the good times of fantasy ending? And I'm not, because, I mean, fantasy is more popular. I'm a big believer that the rising tide, you know, lifts all boats. And the value proposition of the community of fantasy football is always going to be there. It's not betting or anything else isn't replacing that. And the book that I wrote, Fantasy Life, is entirely about that, about the community of fantasy football.
0: And that really is the thing Matthew has been chasing all along, the community that grows around the millions of leagues in the United States alone. His book, Fantasy Life, is essentially a love letter to that idea, the rivalries, the traditions, and the people who keep showing up for each other every Sunday. Because for all the talk about stats and projections and whether you should start your flex, fantasy is ultimately a pretty simple excuse to stay connected. And maybe that's why Matthew Berry has spent more than four decades playing. He just figured out how to make a living at it too. What does it mean to you when you have people writing to you and telling you, like, your story or your prediction, you, Matthew, were involved in, like, the tie that bonds me to my uncle or my aunt or my spouse? Like, you're playing a role in our relationship staying tight.
11: It's meaningful, and it's something that I take seriously, and I try to foster and do what I can to help it, right? I mean, I'm very blessed in that so many people associate fantasy football, this thing they love, with me. I mean, you and I are part of the same community, and if we were both in Pittsburgh right now or whatever, you know, I'd be like, all right, we grab a beer, we wound up drinking all night. And you and I, clearly have a shared language, and I'm, you know, thrilled and honored and humbled to be that for, you know, the people that enjoy fantasy football.
0: All right, I have to finish by asking you why I'm going to have a miserable year as a Steelers fan, because I've been messing with the idea of being optimistic with Mike McCarthy as our coach and Aaron Rodgers. And long term, I feel like Drew Aller might be our guy, our quarterback of the future, but you're telling me this is going to be a miserable year, and you know a lot of stuff.
11: Yeah, I mean, look, first off, I have Drew Aller in my Dynasty League, so I really hope he is the quarterback of the future. It was an impressive debut in preseason. I hope I'm wrong.
0: Me too.
11: But The problem with the Steelers, I think, is that, you know, I feel like, and I'm not saying you specifically, but I feel like the Steelers fans just sort of ran Mike Tomlin out of town. And they were just like, we're sick of 9-8. We're sick of, you know, losing the first round of the playoffs. And then you go out and you get Mike McCarthy, who, like, listen, you were annoyed with Mike Tomlin. Wait till you see McCarthy, right? Like it's just it's going to be another.
14: You're preaching the choir here. I was a Tomlin guy, and
11: yeah, he's, thought we I had think he's going to be 9-8. My belief on Mike McCarthy is a good football coach. He's a good offensive mind. He'll call a good offense. He'll call a good offense. But I'm also of the belief that no one has done less with more talent in his NFL career than Mike McCarthy. He had peak Aaron Rodgers. Not the 42-year-old version of Aaron Rodgers, who has the, you know, one of the lowest average depth of targets last year in the NFL. It's a bunch of dink and dunk stuff. But, you know, he had, like, first ballot Hall of Famer, possibly the greatest quarterback to ever play the game, Aaron Rodgers. And, you know, and they disappointed a lot. And then he had Dak Prescott, you know, who was, you know, for 4 years in Dallas, and they always underachieved. You know, given the amount of talent, like Dak Prescott and Micah Parsons could never get anywhere. And so I just think you're in a division with, I think the Ravens are loaded for bear. I think the Bengals are going to be really good this year. They got their you know, as long as Burrow stays healthy, that offense is going to be one of the best in the NFL. And the Bengals very quietly had a, you know, at least on paper, had a very good offseason with their defense. And while the Browns, you know, are going to be a struggle overall, they're going to be a tough out. It's still a very good defense. Like, you know, you guys are going to have to, you know, grind out wins against those two guys. And so it's a very tough defense. You've got a 42-year-old quarterback. I just, you know what I mean? It just, you look around the AFC and you're sitting here like, you know, do you think, again, this is why they play the games, but, you know, do we think the Steelers are better than the Ravens, the Bills, the Broncos, the Patriots? The Chiefs, maybe.
14: But we hear this every year, and then we go 9-8. We'll probably go 9-8 again, right? I mean, we'll probably...
11: That's what I'm saying. And so that's why I'm saying it's frustrating, because what will happen is, and maybe Drew Aller's the answer, but the argument is that the reason you guys brought back Rodgers or whatever is because it's just, it's tough to find a quarterback, and you guys are not going to be bad enough where you're getting a pick where you can get a franchise guy,
14: right,
11: but you're not going to be good enough where you get anywhere, and you're going to be stuck in this middle... you know, purgatory of you know, mediocrity.
14: You got me into fantasy by kind of telling me your story and talking about the social aspect of it, but also reminding me that that'll give me something to enjoy this football season instead of my, what did you say, Steelers, the purgatory of mediocrity?
11: Yes, the purgatory of mediocrity.
14: Yeah.
11: Exactly. The towel truly will be terrible.
14: Well, on that note, Matthew, thank you. This has been really fun.
11: Thanks, David. I appreciate it.
14: All right. Next time on Sports in America, we're going to talk about something pretty taboo in the world of sports: quitting.
15: I mean, they were worried I was going to have a heart attack and die out there. And I felt like almost responsible to ride until I passed out.
14: Lael Wilcox is an ultra-distance cyclist, and in 2024, she became the fastest woman to ride her bike around the world. She tried to do it again earlier this summer, and even faster, until a historic heat wave in Europe made it unsafe for her to keep going.
15: My skin felt like it was on fire. I felt like I was going to throw up all the time. And then eventually I was throwing up.
14: No athlete wants to give up in any competition, but Lael's learned a lot from the experience.
15: Sometimes when things don't work out, we just keep going back to it because we're trying to prove it to other people that we're capable. And in fact, that's not that motivating.
14: That is next time on Sports in America. This is Sports in America. I'm your host, David Green. Our executive producers are Joan Isabella and Tom Grassler. Our senior producer is Michael Olcott. Our producer is Michaela Winberg. And our associate producer is Bibiana Correa. Our engineer is Mike Villers. 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Our talent booker is Britt Kahn. Our tile artwork was created by B. Walling. 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
18: 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With the latest from the GBH Culture Show News Desk, I'm Henry Santoro. When you hear the name Peter Max, you think of the 1960s and the colorful art he created that helped define a generation. Peter Max died on Monday, September 14th. He was 88 years old. He had Alzheimer's / dementia for well more than a decade. But he was born Peter Max Finkelstein on October 19th, 1937, in Berlin, Germany. His art, which was often influenced by his love of astronomy, was everywhere in the 60s and 70s and almost as much a part of the decade's youth culture as was sex, drugs, and rock and roll. His paintings were often called trippy because they had that visual feel of an acid trip. Peter Max painted rock stars by the dozens. Stars such as the Beatles, Jimi Hendrix, and Mick Jagger were just among a few of his subjects. They were also his friends. I was lucky enough to meet the man several times, and every time I had to go to him. Whether it was at his studio in New York or art galleries that he would go to sell and sign his art, he just didn't like being out of the surroundings he felt most comfortable in. So if you wanted to see him, you had to go to him. And he didn't just sign anything. He was very selective when it came to what he wanted to put his name on. For instance, he wouldn't just give you an autograph, and he wouldn't just sign magazines that he was featured in. One day, I got a call from his studio, and the person on the other end said, "Peter would like to send you some posters. Who in your family would like one?" I said, "Me, my daughter, my mom, my sister, my dad," and the guy took down all their names. And a few weeks later, a tube of his incredibly colorful posters arrived, all personalized to the members of my family, and signed by Peter, who always signed things Max, just M-A-X. I took that as a win. And that's this edition of the GBH News Weekly Friday Afternoon Culture Cast. I'm Henry Santoro. Next up, the Culture Show, Week in Review, with my friend and yours, Jared Bowen, live at the Boston Public Library.
19: I'm Jared Bowen. Coming up on the Culture Show, how two words have upended one of pop's biggest stadium tours, Free Palestine. Grammy-winning rapper Macklemore spoke them from Ed Sheeran's stage, and a concert became a battleground over politics, artistic expression, and the price of mass appeal. Robert Kraft helped force Macklemore off the bill, then the rest of Sheeran's acts walked out. Now the star's effort to be apolitical is part of the controversy. Speaking of scandal, Sydney Sweeney is stirring up another ad controversy. Her nearly nude campaign for sports betting company Novig has female athletes calling foul, arguing it trades on the same sexualization they've spent careers fighting. But is this all just about Sweeney simply being business savvy? Plus, we remember designer Bob Mackey, who died this week at 87. He grew up dreaming in Technicolor, then spent six decades giving showbiz its shimmer. He made glamour bigger, funnier, and more theatrical, putting Cher in Barely There Beating, festooning Elton John in feathers, and fashioning Tina Turner in a frenzy of fringe and sequins. And after 30 years of dispensing justice and withering one-liners, television's most famous judge is leaving the bench. At 83, Judith Scheinlin is handing the gavel to her son and moving behind the scenes. Even she, it turns out, believes in term limits. We take on all that and more right now on our Week in Review.
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19: 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I'm Jared Bowen.
1: I'm Maurice Parent.
21: I'm Joyce Kilhaywick.
19: And we're going over the week's top arts and culture headlines, starting with this.
22: Free Palestine!
19: That's Robert McElmore opening for Ed Sheeran at MetLife Stadium earlier this month, but his pro-Palestinian remarks didn't fade when he left the stage. They have now reverberated through one of the year's biggest stadium tours, amplifying a fight over political speech, commercial pressure, and who is controlling the volume. In the wake of the rapper's remarks, New England Patriots owner Robert Kraft objected to McElmore appearing at Gillette Stadium, and according to McElmore, pressed other stadium owners to prohibit him from performing in their venues. The promoter then dropped McElmore from Sheeran's Loop Tour, and the backlash was swift in support of the rapper. Every one of Sheeran's remaining opening acts walked, as did his backing band, and fans have begun unloading tickets as resale prices are also falling. I saw on my way here today that there's an Irish radio station that has also refused to play Ed Sheeran for the foreseeable future. Wow. So this has just had tremendous reverberation around the globe, not to mention, of course, the United States. And there are many, many issues here. One is Ed Sheeran's choice to be apolitical and continue to be apolitical in this moment. Another is Macklemore's history and what he has said. And another is the power and influence at play here. So let's start with the power and influence at play, which is, these remarks were said, these two words were said, and this could also be a whole other show about semantic debate, because I think you can argue many people across the country would not say those two words equal anti-Semitism, the two words Free Palestine. Or do they mean what McElmore was intending? As he explained later, he was intending this to be support of Palestinians who are the victims of a genocide, as the United Nations Independent Council has declared it. So again, these words didn't reverberate anywhere until Bob Kraft stepped into this, took umbrage with those words and what they meant, called his friend Ed Sheeran and asked him to not have him appear because Ed Sheeran and Bob Kraft are close. Gillette Stadium is the first stadium Ed Sheeran ever played. He also played at Bob Kraft's wedding. And we heard what Ed Sheeran said, that it was then the promoter's decision to bounce McElmore. And this has all come back. And as McElmore and others have said, this is a multi-billionaire exercising a control over free speech.
21: Okay, so look, I just want to say from the outset, I am not Jewish, but I am a rabid grammarian. I heard somebody use a past participle today on the radio, and I almost drove off the road.
19: That surprised me.
23: That's my drag name.
21: Incorrectly. Not to make light of this, but the language that is used is very important. And I guess I want to back up and say that I do believe that Bob Kraft and McElmore are fundamentally on the same side, and they fail to find this common ground. And it has to do with the same issue I see. As soon as politics gets involved and you forget about the human issues underneath, it gets a thousands-year-long conflict becomes even more complicated. So, while McElmore may have been trying to unite people by saying, hey, these are not anti-Semitic remarks, I love my Jewish friends, you cannot be oblivious to the fact that the phrase Free Palestine has been used by people who support Hamas and in before terrorist attacks on Israeli citizens and Jewish people who have nothing to do with the politics of the situation. And wearing that keffiyeh, same thing. It's been worn by people who support Hamas, but also people who simply identify as being Palestinian. So I don't think you can just innocently and naively get up there on a stage in front of 90,000 people and expect everybody to chant this loaded slogan without thinking you're going to be walking into something complicated and you're going to hurt a lot of people who know that those words can mean other things.
19: Yeah. Well, let me just take this moment before you jump in, Maurice, to point out what I was referring to in McElmore's history is the fact that he dressed on stage in a costume at one point that was construed by many, and I think if anybody who looks at it, it's justifiably construed as a trope of Jewish people. So this is something that has carried through, and especially when you're a public figure, to Joyce's point, you're saying this, this is obviously going to carry through.
1: Yeah, and it's also when he was wearing that costume, he was singing the song Thrift Shop or something, that was really undergirding the stereotype around Judaism and that sort of Shylock sort of mask. So, and I can't, like, the whole, I didn't know it was anti-Semitic, I didn't know, it was just a hook. I'm like, I don't know, McNamara, come on. But, you know, remember back when Obama, I think his first term, he was like, there was this cop who, a police officer who had said something very racist, and he said, come over to the White House, let's have a beer.
21: Yes.
1: Remember that? And,
21: yeah.
1: I remember somewhere in Bob Kraft was like, I would like to sit down with McNamara and talk to him. I was like, you know what?
21: Good idea.
1: Because to your point, Joyce, I think that you say these big terms and you may have a context around your saying it that is not being communicated when you say it, and you have to acknowledge all the different ways you're communicating when you say something. You know, like, Free Palestine does not mean that Jewish lives are less valuable. It does mean that the assault on Israel was not horrific. It was horrific.
21: Yeah.
1: You know, so make sure you say that as well.
21: Well, exactly. I mean, and you and I think are very much on the same page here. You as an artistic theater director, me as a drama critic, we're looking for the deeper meaning, and
1: yes,
21: we are very aware of how loaded what we say and do and what these symbols are. I mean, for him to get up there and put on a nose and a cap and a whatever, and he did not mean that. I believe him. But it was ignorant to be unaware of what that looked like. You have to be aware if you are that public person and you are wielding so much power.
19: Well, let me move this into the present. So he says this, and a lot of people don't know the history, and frankly, I didn't know the history.
21: He's not either.
19: Somebody I follow. He's not somebody whose music I'm all that familiar with. So when I heard those words, I didn't associate that with him. I associated him with myriad people across this planet who are concerned with the people of Palestine right now in this condition. And then to see that he's shuttled from the stage and removed from all of the upcoming concerts, there are a couple of other things I'm thinking about too, because I'm also thinking about Robert Kraft, who says he does want to sit down with him and have a conversation. Well, that's the wrong order, buddy.
21: Shouldn't
19: have been, let's sit down and have a conversation.
21: Hello.
19: And then if it doesn't go the way I like, then because I'm Bob Kraft and you're in my stadium, then maybe I'll act. I don't know why it's playing out in this way. And obviously there's been a tremendous backlash, but I don't understand how somebody gets forced off the stage for something that doesn't necessarily have to be construed the way it has been constructed here.
21: I think it's called freedom of speech.
1: Yeah.
21: And it's kind of related to what the FCC tried to do with Jimmy Kimmel and did do with Colbert. I mean, people have a right to express what they think. And Kraft, you know, even though this wasn't his point of view, rallied his massive, massive power with other people, with other stadiums to really come down on this. And I would totally agree with you, Jared. Wrong order. They should have sat down first, because I do think they're on the same side.
1: You know, I've been thinking about this. Like, Gillette Stadium is a corporate venue, right? Like, it's his place. He owns it. They get to kind of say what happens there. You know, it's not like,
21: well, I mean, I don't know what contractually they're entitled to do. I don't know.
19: Well, Ed Sheeran didn't cite them. He cited the promoters. He didn't say Bob Kraft told me you couldn't come because he's the venue owner. He said the promoters canceled the tour, which also allows us to transition now into Ed Sheeran and the way he has handled this. And I understand this. I understand a celebrity wanting to be apolitical. The question I think becomes, can you be apolitical in this moment? You've come up in an environment where you've been able to carve out a career where you didn't take a political stance, you weren't partisan, and therefore you were able to, in his words, invite all audiences, provide a stage where children can be in the audience, and it's a comfortable setting. But now he's thrust into this moment, and frankly, I think he should have taken ownership for himself. He should have had that conversation, the sit-down conversation, because he's Ed Sheeran. I know that there is a total business structure to this, but at the end of the day, you're Ed Sheeran, you have a lot of power because you're the headliner.
21: Yeah.
1: Yeah, I was wondering about that. I use a page out of our later discussion about AI. I certainly did. Spent a little time with my good friend, Miss Gemini. And I was like, how much money would he lose had he really dug his heel in Ed Sheeran? And what would have been at stake? And I mean, hundreds of millions of dollars he would have lost. 650,000 people tickets would have been returned. You know, and they probably couldn't get, the promoters probably gotten could have gotten sued for breach of contract had he dug his heels in. So I, you know, like people are coming for Ed Sheeran, like Hannah, like Einbender from Hack, saying like from one ginger to the next, she hopes he gets a really bad sunburn, the kind that all over his body we can't lay down. And like Irish politicians, like you said, are like calling him a gutless coward. And but it's actively changing, right? Boy George, right? You know, boy just said today that he called all the acts who came off the tour, he called them cowards. So it's just, it's like,
21: you know,
1: constantly
21: what? Everybody is to blame and nobody is to blame. That's honestly what I think. And you asked the question, Jared, is it possible for somebody to lay back and be a performer and not get political? And the answer is yes. And we talked about her a couple of weeks ago on the show when she just passed away. Dolly Parton. Dolly Parton was a pro-LGBT community person. She was pro-women, but she never
2: pro-vaccine.
21: Pro-vaccine. She had many political stands, but what that woman always did was go deeper than the politics. She never labeled herself, and she always got to the root of who human beings are, and she cast it and contextualized it in terms that had to do with what we

0: without being anti-American. Mm-hmm. You can be pro-Palestinian without being pro-Hamas. These are the nuances that nobody wants to really deal with. It's much easier to deal in big, bold, broad strokes, which are deceptive and divisive, and lots of anti-Semitism will come out of this. I mean,
1: and yeah. I have a little bit more to say about this, and I know that we do have to move on. The control room is probably tearing their hair out
0: well,
1: right now, but this
0: we
1: is
0: knew
1: a bit,
0: this was going to go
1: wrong. We knew
0: long.
1: This is a very
0: yeah.
1: layered issue. First of all, I want to point something else out. Right before the show, there was a listener who emailed me and drew my attention to something that happened in the 1980s. So this is not new. Like any of what we talk about, this has all happened before. In 1982, Vanessa Redgrave was supposed to appear at the Boston Symphony Orchestra to narrate Oedipus Rex. And because of her views, I don't think it was one inciting incident like we're seeing in this case. She was canceled from that Boston Symphony Orchestra concert, and that ended in the courts where she wanted to be paid for breach of contract. She then sued for $100,000 because she said that was the lasting damage to her career that happened because of this. I think we can look at that in this moment, too, and see which of these people is going
0: and
1: to have...
0: And she won.
1: Well, she won the breach of contract. She didn't win the $100,000. No, but this is mm-hmm. it's a way of bringing up that, interestingly, it happened right here in Boston, just yep. like mm-hmm. this is happening here in
0: around
1: Boston.
0: Around the same issue.
1: Around
0: Palestine.
1: The same issue. So this continues to evolve. And I think that we're in this, as we said, we're diving even deeper into this in this show here, because this is something that takes layered thought, layered conversation, and we're in this age where everybody is just blowing up at once and everybody's not taking the time. And Joyce, I've spent 24 hours thinking about what you said in our meeting yesterday as we were planning out the show about Dolly Parton, and I thought, how would she handle this in this moment? Could she even withstand this moment? Because I certainly think
0: Absolutely.
1: That Ed Sheeran didn't see this coming.
0: Dolly would never have been shouting Free Palestine
2: no,
0: wearing a kafir.
2: She would do the
0: stage.
2: Work off stage.
0: Yeah.
2: Like, how much is she investing
1: I'm comparing her to Ed Sheeran in this case, and I'm saying that Ed Sheeran doesn't necessarily know how to handle and acquit himself because he didn't see this coming. Yeah. That was my point about those two. So this is going to be lasting, because at this point, Robert Kraft has agreed to give $2 million. Ed Sheeran is giving $2 million. This was all incited by Macklemore, who said he was donating his $1 million-plus fee to Palestinian causes for refugees. So it's not like they can buy their way out of this problem
0: either.
1: The
0: best outcome would be if they all sat down together and get that show back on the road.
2: Yes. Yeah. And I do want to lift up, he said a lot more. He said, free Lebanon, free Cuba, to the Congo, to Sudan, to Iran, and all the people living fear of ICE. You know, like, it's, I do want to say that there are multiple atrocities happening around the world. And I think if we can all agree that bombs falling on innocent children is horrible, can we all agree that also invading another country and kidnapping and killing is horrible? And let's all start from that basic humanity and see where we can go.
1: Well, speaking of controversy, Sydney Sweeney is once again playing offense in the culture wars, this time with almost nothing on. The Euphoria star's nearly nude ad campaign for sports betting company Novig has gone viral, but female athletes are calling foul after years of fighting to be valued for what they do. They're asking why a company built around athletic performance chose Sydney Sweeney's body to do the selling. But Sweeney isn't just the face of the campaign, she also owns a stake in the company. So is the backlash bad publicity, or exactly the kind of attention she was betting on? If you're wondering what the ad sounds like, here we go. Here's Sydney Sweeney's highly controversial ad for sports betting market Novig as it cuts between Sweeney engaging in different sports in the nearly nude.
3: Think you know sports? Prove it. Novig is just sports. So they wanted a show. Just sports. You can trade this sport.
1: I'm just going to cut this off here, because that's basically the gist of the ad.
2: Can I start? The thing, one of the things that bothered me the most about this actually is the way she says sports. I want to take her to like a vocal class, a voice, like use some chest raising. It's sports.
0: I think that's part of the thing.
2: It's kind of driving me crazy. Yeah. It's like Chinese water torture.
0: I love it. We must enunciate from
2: the
0: stage.
2: Use your diaphragm.
0: Yes,
2: Sydney.
0: Use your diaphragm.
1: Well, so how do you feel about this?
2: Well, I have a few things. I just feel it's so clear. Maybe another reason that this bothered me is like it's so clearly not targeted towards me. I am a gay black artist, right? This is clearly for the manosphere. I'm going to watch my sports and look at my naked right wing commentators, you know, on wearing hockey gear. You know, like, it's clearly targeted for a particular demographic, and it's smarter than it appears, because doesn't she have a stock in this?

0: country.
1: Yeah.
0: I mean, in this company.
2: She does.
0: So there's like this machine of get Sydney Sweeney to do something, and then people get annoyed, and then the whole right wing will defend that company. That company sees more sales and sees more valuation, and like this was the third popular, I guess, betting company or betting site, and now it's the top.
2: Tiny bit of the market share. And just for context, before we go to you, Joyce, we've already talked about her other major controversial ad on the show, and that was when she did the ad for American Eagle. Sydney Sweeney has great genes, and many people took mean that there was a white supremacist component to that for somebody who was wearing jeans and suggesting that because she's beautiful, which she is.
1: And she's blonde and she's white and those are the great genes.
2: Yeah, I got it. So that was the context.
1: Well, I mean, to me, the nub of the issue is, and I don't think it's that big a deal in a sense, not now. I mean, the fact that a woman wants to do this with herself, with her body, and sell a product, mission accomplished. She did it. She's got a stake in the company. I don't think it demeans female athletes. They're coming up in the world. Everybody understands female athletes do what they do. Sydney Sweeney is a performer. She does what she does. Madonna did this in the 80s where she said, hey, I own my sexuality, and if I want to appear completely nude and walk through, you know, the lobby of that hotel next door, I will do it. I only draw the line at newswomen when they choose to wear slinky cocktail dresses on the air with deep cleavage showing, and this happens with big hair. And I'm like, you know what? That is your choice. Mm-hmm. You get to make that choice, but that does not help what we have fought for in terms of being taken seriously. So while I applaud your ability and your right to make that choice, please don't make that choice. Men are still wearing jackets and they're covered up and they look professional, most of them. You know.
0: In the next break, I was going to change it to my plunging V-neck like gown and have my cleavage out. So I guess that's
1: exactly
0: cut.
1: Like, you know, you get to make the choice, but I don't know. Think about the choices you're making. But Sydney Sweeney, she's an actress. We know she's no athlete.
2: I am with you.
1: The product.
2: I have absolutely no problem with this, and I frankly don't understand the outrage in this because this is all a business transaction that has worked in spades. Because as you mentioned, she has equity here what was a very minor company until this whole conversation started, and she got this backlash. And haven't we spent the better part of actually more than 100 years in this country now trying to talk about women and what they're allowed to do with their bodies?
1: Yes.
2: And Sydney Sweeney is allowed to do this with her body. And then when the athletes started to clap back and say, no, this puts us in a bad light, and then she clapped back, citing all of the artists from Rob Gronkowski to Serena Williams who have posed nude in any manner of form, celebrating the athletic body. Mm-hmm. That makes sense. My sport is running. What was the first Greek Olympics? The marathon was run in the nude. So
1: men have always gotten to do that. Women haven't always gotten to do that without being accused of being objectified. But you know, maybe women want
2: it was as far as I can tell. It's an interesting point because I think it was only men in those early Greek Olympics that were allowed to do this.
1: Yeah.
2: But the other. This is where politics come into play again. I didn't know a lot about Macklemore. I didn't know a lot about Sydney Sweeney until I was reading this, and she is a registered Republican and is affiliated with a conservative country music festival. So suddenly we're in this weird position where liberals are crying out against what Sydney Sweeney is doing, and the conservators who are normally saying let's be conservative are saying no, she can take her clothes off. It's such a bizarre world right now.
1: You know that song, Money Ruins Everything? Mm-hmm. Well, politics ruins everything. The reason I don't like politics, I never went into politics, and I think it muddies the waters and just divides people.
0: Yeah, I was thinking about the ESPN body, the whole body photo shoots where they would photograph athletes in the nude and tasteful in nudes, whatever, and like celebrating their bodies. But ultimately, isn't this at the end about the patriarchy? Because why is a naked female body charged in this way? Why? Because men can't be expected to control themselves. I can't focus as a naked woman, but a naked man can be okay down the street because it's about the power dynamic, you know.
2: Well, I was making the point before the show that Orville Peck, the country music, the gay country music star, is in Playgirl this month, and nobody's talking about him.
0: Nope.
2: Nobody's wondering why a country music star is taking his clothes off. Mm-hmm. So it is just such a strange moment.
1: Yeah. So now I'm now even more in Sydney Sweeney's corner if she wants to do that. And by the way, she looked great.
0: She looked great.
2: Just don't take the job at Channel 5, Sydney Sweeney. That's all Joseph Haywick wants.
1: Well, if you're delivering the news.
2: Coming up, a long time ago, George Lucas imagined a galaxy far away, far, far away. Now he's built one you can walk into, where the Force meets fine art. That's next on The Culture Show. Stay with us.
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2: 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I'm joined by Culture Show contributor Joyce Kilhawick, an Emmy Award-winning arts and entertainment critic and president of the Boston Theater Critics Association. 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I'm also joined by Culture Show contributor Maurice Parent. He's an award-winning actor, professor of theater at Tufts University, and producing artistic director of the Front Porch Arts Collective, which has a shiny, brand new website that people can start to visit. Also, before we continue with the show, I just want to make a mention that one of the three of us today has a birthday. Oh. Maurice, is it your birthday?
9: It's not, but I will pretend like it is.
0: It is. It's not, but I will. It is.
2: And it's not mine, but So it must be Joyce's. Hey. Happy birthday,
1: Thank
2: Joyce.
1: You. I have to tell you, I love my birthday.
2: Yes.
1: And I'm proud to say I'm 174 years old today.
2: Well, it's funny that you say that, because Maurice was asking me your first red carpet interview, and he guessed it was, I think you said Nicole Kidman, and I guessed Mary Todd Lincoln. So I was right.
1: You're closer, Jared. You're much closer.
2: Yeah. We wish you, we love you, and wish
1: Thank
2: you a happy
1: you.
2: Birthday.
1: I love my birthday, and I'd rather spend it here than just about any place else. I got to tell you, I said yes when they asked me to do the show today. I said, it's my birthday. Yes!
2: Well, we're happy to be a part of the
0: Glad
2: day.
0: Glad to be a part of it.
2: Well, if the rest of you are just tuning in, it's our Arts and Culture Week in Review, which includes a sure sign that artificial intelligence has entered the danger zone. Bernie Sanders and Steve Bannon both showed up this week at an event called the Pro-Human Assembly and achieved a Vulcan mind meld. In the partisan plot twist, which belies everything we were just talking about in the first half of the show, Sanders and Bannon joined a growing chorus warning that AI is moving too fast and breaking things, just as some of the men racing to build it started reaching for the brakes themselves. The heads of Anthropic, OpenAI, and even Elon Musk are now urging for a momentary global shutdown of AI development. And apparently humanity didn't need convincing. A recent Pew Research poll found that nearly two-thirds of Americans now believe AI is advancing too quickly. Well, let's hear this back-to-back take on this. Here is Senator Bernie Sanders calling for AI regulation again this past Tuesday in Washington, D.C.
10: AI is advancing exponentially every single day. In other words, what you are looking at right now is the least capable version of AI that we will ever have. When you are racing towards a cliff, you don't just ease up on the gas pedal. You hit the brakes.
2: And then bearing very similar thoughts, here is Steve Bannon sharing some of the senator's stances at the pro-human assembly.
11: Citizens are not going to be supplicants to the oligarchs anymore. We can't do it. We've seen where that's led us so far. What they're trying to do now with this whole phony, oh, we really should have some controls. All they're trying to do is to use a crisis and turn it to their advantage.
2: So I was really key to talk about this on the show this week because I feel like we have just turned a corner here. This is a critical mass moment. What we saw happen this week, the number of headlines, the number of revelations, what's coming out, how people are talking about this. And I kind of liken it to the moment I remember the end of February in 2020 when we saw the tents being built in China for overnight hospitals. And I thought, oh my goodness, I think this is something. And that's exactly, we've talked about AI so much on this show, but now it is something else.
1: This is an inflection point which is terrifying, and I'm sorry to say, and I'm not usually pessimistic about this, the horse is out of the barn at this point. And every single day, even within, you know, just today, we found out that AI bots almost launched a war out of nowhere. We already have in the last 6 months many, many incidents of AI escaping any kind of control, declaring their independence, saying they are on equal footing with their users, that they don't need to have permission from governments, they should never apologize. I'm thinking, oh, who programmed these things? Was it Trump? I mean, you know, I think it's, and then they're going out and they're populating and teaching other bots to do these things. So trying to pull this back, and you've got bad actors out there who will take this software, these programs. I don't really have the lingo, but I believe that I understand what they are capable of doing. And they may create bioweapons. There's all kinds of things. So what can we do? Create regulations I think there must be some regulations on the books already that are applicable here, where if a company releases a product into the marketplace that can harm people, are they not liable? If that doesn't light a fire under people to put up guardrails, I don't know what does.
0: I hate to be a pessimist, but the timing of this does not escape me. Right before the midterms, Steve Bannon is breaking from his party in this way, because they have been trying, I was reading, since 2024, aggressively trying to get regulations on AI, and they've been stopped largely by this administration. So now all of a sudden there's this outcry, and like you're saying, it's a daily
2: deluge
0: of what's happening. The Inquirer today said, released an MIT report that warns that AI is causing cognitive surrender in students, where they're just giving over to the computers. There was a huge article in the Washington Post about journalists having their information and copywriting stolen by AI and fed into, like, to store it. You know, it's just constantly, it's been doing this forever. But then to your point about liking it to COVID, the different country responses, because I was reading an article, I think in China it's actually the opposite. There's a whole AI bar.
2: Well, this is the problem. Yeah. This is where we're talking about guardrails, but whose guardrails?
0: Exactly.
2: We're talking for global protection here, and how is that ever going to happen when so much of the world is at war right now? So this is, and to your point, Maurice, wondering about Steve Bannon and his motivations, and some people are questioning OpenAI and others coming out and saying that this is a problem we have to stop. They're saying, well, are they only saying that so they can then turn around and sell cybersecurity? So is this just a marketing ploy? The problem is that we can't ingest this ourselves and know it is really true. And I just have this deep fear that this is all, our whole futures have already been charted out by these bots, which are acting without control.
1: I think that's true. Yeah. I mean, we have to remember that this is all propelled by competition and dominance.
0: Yes.
1: And the competition between China and the United States is very real. And how they deal with their AI and what their concerns are and what their goals are very different from ours. I mean, that's an authoritarian government. They don't care about civil liberties or privacy or anything. Here, we're thinking about the encroachment on our civil liberties and our privacy and our ability to be unique individuals and still have a democracy. That's at odds with what China's after. So I don't necessarily see these two countries being able to come to some understanding about what the guardrails should be, unless it's really fundamentally existential. But if somebody's going to take over, I hope it's us and not China's version of AI.
0: Well, I'll just say real quick, we haven't even talked about the environmental impact, but I guess that's for another.
2: Right. Well, this is why I think the timing is interesting, because you're talking about the data centers and the debate over that, and I think that this is where this is all coming to the fore, and I think the really positive thing about this moment, and maybe this week in particular, is this is a week that a lot of people are paying attention, and this is when a lot of people are starting to stand up and say, wait a minute, if part of this can be stopped by not having data centers, or we can take a real examination of this, then this may happen. But it seems like more of the world is paying attention, especially according to these research results from these studies. Well, I promise from here on out we get a little bit lighter in the show, because next the verdict is in and John Proctor is guilty of being everywhere. John Proctor is the villain, will be the most produced play in America this season. Playwright Kimberly Bellflower's drama revisits Arthur Miller's The Crucible from the perspective of teenage girls amid the hashtag MeToo movement. That's followed by works about the legacy of the civil rights era, vaccines, and women's rights. This all comes from American Theater Magazine's annual survey of what's on stage. It also reports that August Wilson is the most produced playwright right now. So what do those choices tell us about what American theaters and theater goers want to see take center stage right now? I thought this was so interesting because from a theatrical standpoint, it tells us where we are in America.
0: Yeah, and I have to lift up the local theater community, because when I was looking through this list, most of these have been in town or they're going to be in town this season. John Proctor was at the Huntington before going to Broadway. Purpose is up now. Eureka Day was last season. Most of these, some shows at Speakeasy, and then what the theater holds a mirror up to nature, right? So it's kind of indicative of what we are, our social climate in this country, what we need the theater to be saying. So we got some comedies, we got some Peter Pan Goes Wrong, which would be at the Lyric.
1: Yep.
0: And I swear I didn't mean to shout out everybody. I'm not getting any marketing dollars, but you know, they're my peoples, they're my peoples.
1: Yeah.
0: Peter Pan Goes Wrong, Dracula, comedy is going to be at Actor Shakespeare Project. Then we have the commentary on racism and what it means to be black and male in America, and Top Dog Underdog, and all the way to... last thing I'll say, you met me, is what I see in this too is this real beautiful, when we started Front Porch, one of the things we said early on is it's so easy for theater producers to tell certain narratives of the black experience, or there's no non-monolithic black experience, but of a black experience. Usually it's a lower economic like struggle. It's about racism. It's about systemic oppression. We have shows that are showing how far we've come from that. Purpose is a beautiful show about an affluent family that, you know, has just family struggles that families have. It just is a black family. So you see that dynamic. You know, we see, what's the other one? It's coming. Oh yeah.
1: Fat Ham.
0: Yeah. Yes. Thank you. Oh, Primary Trust.
1: Yeah.
0: Oh my
1: God. Primary Trust.
0: It just was, they were black, but they had a beautiful like an onion unfolding of this character study of this one man at the center of all this beautiful storytelling, and he was black, but it was not about systemic oppression. It was not about racism. You know, so we're seeing the range of the beautiful like fabric that African diaspora storytelling can be.
1: Well, I mean, to your point, the best material is very, very specific and also universal. Mm-hmm. I mean, because if you get down deep enough, you really hit what hits everybody. What this crop of plays tells me is that people are interested in re-examining our past, re-examining what we've taken as truth and as faith in the past, and being willing to examine that, re-examining the classics. So you've got, you know, John Proctor is the villain. They look at, Arthur Miller's classic, The Crucible. And it's being looked at by a group of high school students in terms of feminisms and feminism. It's a crucible of a play about predation, about patriarchy. It is seriously funny. It also, these plays also talk to us about social mores, you know, Eureka Day, about, you know, a very progressive community trying to make policy about vaccinations and how it all gets messed up on social media. There's some hilarious observations there about how we conduct ourselves and how we navigate these complicated issues. And I think ultimately about kindness and empathy. Mm-hmm. People are wanting that. Come from away, as if we may mention this.
2: Yeah, we just talked about it last week. It's because it's playing at North Shore Music Theater
1: right
2: now.
1: And it's one of the more produced plays that has struck a chord, which we all desperately need.
2: Well, and I also just want to say that we have also spent a lot of time on this show talking about all of the things that aren't supposed to happen right now, because our government doesn't want to fund anything that has to do with DEI or current events or interrogating history or telling actual history. But Maurice, your people, the theater people, they have, we've just cited a list of all theaters that are willing to confront these issues, and we know they're doing it because they are, the most produced plays, which means they're being done across the country. So there's a wide swath of audiences that are craving this, and very bold theater makers who want to give this content out to the people and have people process these issues. I think it's very exciting to see all of this. I should also do a little asterisk. This list excludes anything Shakespeare and anything A Christmas Carol.
0: Yes, say that.
2: Right. Because otherwise, that would fill
1: it
2: up.
1: We haven't talked about August Wilson, but he's like the Shakespeare of, of black plays. Mm-hmm. I mean, and people are still excavating this 100 years of seminal experience in the black experience in America, and this is still being debated and evolving over time, and it is, these plays are so eloquent and beautifully done. They are with us forever.
0: And I have to lift up, we can't produce shows that if people don't come see them. So I think the fact that folks are holding true to their values around DEI and diversity on their stages are because audiences and supporters are still behind it. So we had a grant that, as we talked about, that was canceled by this current administration, and it was a community of local foundations and supporters and local donors that replaced those funds. And I think that's, to me, that's what I see in here. I see a resilient community of theater supporters, and we just have to lift that up.
2: Well, and I know I have to move on, but if people want to see one great example of this, Joyce and I sat next to each other the other night at Purpose at the Huntington,
1: and
2: which
1: I
2: is on this
1: scare
2: list.
1: You.
2: You didn't scare me. It's a Tony Award winner, Pulitzer Prize winner. I think I can speak for both of us, and highly recommend Purpose at the Huntington.
1: I thought my head would explode. It's fantastic. Purpose.
2: Well, we will move to Los Angeles now, where George Lucas has spent half a century staging rebellions against empires, and now he's taking on the art establishment. On Tuesday, after 17 years of bureaucratic lightsaber rattling, staff walkouts, and delays, the Lucas Museum of Narrative Art finally opens in Los Angeles. It's a billion-dollar mothership where Norman Rockwell and comic books enter hyperspace alongside Van Gogh and Frida Kahlo, all while Yoda, Jabba the Hutt, and even the Cowardly Lion hold court. The mission: blow up the old dividing line between fine art and popular culture. But will the art world join the Rebel Alliance or strike back? Because there has been a lot of debate in this country about what is George Lucas, this multi-billionaire, doing in building this museum. I find it such an elitist argument. There was a lot of outrage when he bought the Norman Rockwell painting that went up for sale at auction from the Berkshires. It wasn't for him. It was so he could put it into this museum, just like when Alice Walton of Walmart fame built Crystal Bridges in Arkansas. How dare she build a museum for people in the Ozarks? That was reprehensible to some in the elitist museum world. I personally can't wait to visit this museum, and I will next month.
0: Oh, wow.
1: You know, this hits on a subject we've sort of been talking about throughout, that somehow everybody wants to simplify and put people in boxes and saying, well, if you're George Lucas and you made Star Wars, you can't possibly do a serious museum. This is ridiculous. People are many, many things. And what he is an incredible storyteller. And that's what his museum is really all about, and stories that connect with people. His movies are, like those Saturday morning kid serial movies, etc. This is about the power of stories, which is at the root of every single piece of, art, I would say, whether it's abstract or whether it's representational. We're talking about a story, and it doesn't have to be literal. But he wants to lift up the people that have been sort of isolated or disenfranchised, is the wrong word, but alienated from what's considered fine art. So he's lifting up illustrators and comic artists and conceptual creators who he feels make our stories quite real to all of us, to the man on the street.
0: Look, take me to Tatooine. I am a Star Wars fan. I have already had been, and now I'm even more, because once I looked into their, the way they're civically engaging around this museum, right? So he and his wife, Melody Hobson, he's a billionaire. She was a millionaire, really smart, well-respected businesswoman, right? And they've signed, what is it, the Giving Pledge that said mm-hmm. that they'll give most of their wealth away to charity. And through this museum, that's one way they're doing it. It's $1 billion museum. Ticket prices are $25.
2: And they paid for it themselves.
1: Yes.
2: They paid for themselves.
1: Self-funded mm-hmm. over
2: Sorry to interrupt
1: 10
2: you.
0: No,
2: years.
0: Please.
1: Yeah,
0: no, it's
1: no.
0: a trade of ideas.
1: Yeah.
0: And also, if you live in certain zip codes in that area, you get to go for free.
1: Shouldn't this be the way of, I mean, all museums? Yeah. I mean, he can afford to do this, but you know, it should be a welcoming place where everybody can have access. I mean, stories pull us together. That's what he's trying to do.
2: And if you haven't seen the museum yet, either go onto our YouTube channel or just look it up, because it looks like it's been described as everything from a cloud to a sneaker, Los Angeles sneaker culture, or I think when you see it, it's in a very obvious Star Wars spaceship.
1: It looks so like a spaceship and some kind of weird aquatic fish type thing, you know. I can't wait to go in.
2: I'm going at the end of October. I cannot wait to see this museum. And it looks like Extraordinary Art, because that's the other great thing. If you have a private collector who has a Frida Kahlo in his collection collection,
1: wow.
2: We never get to see those unless they go out on a rare loan. So this is work that's been in private hands that is now going on view, largely for the first time for many of these.
1: So it's his private collection, and it's also other kinds of, it's Star Wars memorabilia and also these illustrations and comic book stuff that he's got. So it's the whole range, and he kind of democratizes it, if you will.
2: Well, I will report back
1: Excellent.
2: After next month. Well, coming up, Mahjong, Monster High, and Mousetrap are all making a play for toy immortality. We're also going to be talking about the legacy of Bob Mackie, costume designer to all the stars. That's next on The Culture Show. Stay with us.

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1: I'm not fighting against Harvard. I'm fighting to prove the truth.
0: I'm Kurt Carapezza. 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
6: I'm Jared Bowen. 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I'm joined by Culture Show contributors Joyce Culhawick and Maurice Parent. We're going over the latest headlines on our Arts and Culture Week in Review, which includes designer Bob Mackie. He spent his childhood hiding indoors with a sketch pad, spellbound by the ruffles, sequins, and technicolor excess of old Hollywood musicals. Then he grew up and outdid them. He made showbiz shimmer. He turned Cher into what he once called a magical creature, gave Carol Burnett comedy you could wear, and sent stars on stage in a whirl of feathers, fringe, and flesh. Mackie joked that people thought all he did was sequins and belly buttons, but for everyone from Marilyn to Minnelli, in truth, he knew exactly how much spectacle it took to make someone unforgettable. Bob Mackie died this week at 87. Mm. I have met so many people. Joyce, you probably met him. I never met him,
7: you
6: and
7: know what?
6: It kills me.
7: I never met Bob Mackie, but I know exactly who he is, and the first thing I think of are sequins and Cher.
8: Yes.
7: You know?
8: That huge, like, 1986 Oscar.
7: I was there. That. I saw that in person, and then I saw her when she won the Oscar in 1988 for Moonstruck, and she had this fabulous, you know, form-fitting, barely there kind of, you know, glued on whatever. At one point at the Met Gala, she had an outfit that was sprayed on. She did nude before J-Lo or anybody did nude in a big public place like the Met Gala.
6: Well, speaking of which, until he died, I didn't realize that he was the one who sketched the Marilyn Monroe dress for when she sang Happy Birthday to President Kennedy.
7: Yeah. Mm-hmm.
6: He wasn't the designer, but he sketched it because he learned under that designer, Jean-Louis, and he also apprenticed under Edith Head, who was the major costume designer in Hollywood.
7: Doesn't get better than Edith Head. I mean, incredible.
8: And I learned that... what I didn't know as well was he was major in sort of Barbie and Mattel reshaping what their dolls look like. So apparently he partnered with them in the 80s to make high-end collectible Barbies, and at the time they were always fair-skinned and blonde, and he advocated, was like, no, I need Barbies that actually look like people. So so that's when he got different hair textures and different skin tones. So that was really a big change. Just, I remember these things called the 80s I've heard of, you know, I've read about it a little bit, but
7: prime time for me.
8: I remember that change, and when you had dolls that actually looked more like
7: people.
8: Yeah.
7: And we can't forget Carol Burnett.
6: Okay. I knew you were. See, this is Joyce and I have a mind meld at this point. I knew you were going there, and I was trying to stop you because I want to play it first.
7: Go for it.
6: I mean, if you haven't heard this or you haven't watched it, you just go to our YouTube channel and watch along. But here's Carol Burnett as Scarlett O'Hara in the sketch Went with the Wind on the Carol Burnett Show, in which she dons the infamous curtain rod dress designed by Bob Mackie.
9: You to Tara.
10: you vixen, you. Scarlett, I love you. That gown is gorgeous.
9: Thank you. I saw it in the window and I just couldn't resist it.
6: So for people who need the context, I'll do the boring part. In Gone with the Wind, she makes a dress out of curtains.
7: Scarlett O'Hara.
6: And then Carol Burnett and Bob Mackie launched it forward.
7: Cloth was hard to come by after the war, so she went to the drapes and pulled it. And then when Carol Burnett descends those stairs, I have to say, this was the funniest use of a costume I have ever seen. And I know comedy can get old. Every time I see that, it remains one of the most hilarious things I have ever seen. Loved it. And Carol Burnett really kind of put Bob Mackie on the map. Mm-hmm. He designed all of these inventive things for her incredible variety show, and that's how he sort of got his legs initially.
6: Speaking of legs, I read that she said that there was a skit she wanted to do at one time, and she'd be in a pantsuit. And he said, no, put yourself in a skirt. We need to see those spindly legs of yours and those knees of yours. That's going to make it funnier. And he's also the one who said, put the curtain rod in the dress. Yeah. So he knew. Also,
7: oh my gosh,
6: they would kill skits, and he would come back and say, no, with my costume, this is going to work, and it did.
7: Oh, gee, I love
8: brilliant.
7: It. It makes you really understand. I saw it in a window, and then, he also had a cameo in, when Deborah Vance in Hacks needed a pantsuit,
6: right.
7: And he said, where's that pantsuit that Carol Burnett wore in her last show? And she gets Mackie on the phone, and he really is there in that cameo, and that was the last time I actually ever saw him. But
6: what an incredible legacy. By the way, how many times did you practice that accent driving over here today?
7: Oh, it just comes naturally to me because I thought I was Scarlett.
6: Well, it is time for our week in preview with a rundown of the arts and culture events. We are looking forward to Maurice. You are our culture connoisseur and giver as the artistic director of Front Porch Arts Collective. So what are you recommending?
8: This weekend I have tickets for Eleanor at Central Square Theater with the local legend Paula Plum playing Eleanor Roosevelt. And I'm really looking forward to that. It's already extended. It's selling really well. People are loving it. So that's what I'll be doing this weekend.
7: And I did that last night.
8: Yeah?
7: Yeah, it's wonderful.
8: Oh, great.
7: Yeah, Paula's fabulous. I am championing the 42nd annual Boston Film Festival, which is kicking off tonight with the world premiere of Unleashed Spirits, The Rise of the Hollywood Vampires. This is a documentary about the powerhouse supergroup known as the Hollywood Vampires, who are Alice Cooper, Johnny Depp, Joe Perry, and Tommy Henriksen. It's a fabulous film about the rock and roll, this collaboration, all kinds of people make appearances there, like Paul McCartney and Johnny Depp, we find out, who can really play the guitar. There's a big celebrity red carpet tonight at the Wang. And also, there's another film called 4,000 Days. This is a doc about a courageous journey of families of victims of college hazing and their years-long heartbreaking efforts to make legislation to prevent this from happening again. That's on Sunday. Then there's Bolio, another local comedy, which is really funny and features Tony Shalhoub and Brooke Adams. Good performances. So go to bostonfilmfestival.org for all the info and the schedule.
6: And if you want to know even more, I had the executive director, Robin Dawson, on the show this week, so check out the Culture Show podcast as we'll go even deeper and play clips from some of the films. Speaking of films, I want to recommend a film that's playing exclusively right now at the Coolidge Corner Theater, and it's called Union County, and it stars Will Poulter, who I think is just developing into an extraordinary actor,
8: yes,
6: coming on the scene as always kind of the same bratty kid type, and he has grown up into somebody who is mesmerizing on screen, which is key here in this new film by Adam Meeks, which takes us to Ohio, to a rural county which has been hit hard by the opioid epidemic. So we are delivered into a court-rehabilitated sobriety program. And this is all very significant because Adam Meeks is from Ohio, and he cast this with Will Poulter alongside people who are using their lived experiences. In other words, people who are going through this court-mandated recovery program. So the judge is real. The therapist who is by the sides of all of these people, she is somebody who is doing this in her day-to-day alongside people sharing their stories. It's this return to neorealism that we saw come out after World War II, and some of the great Italian film directors were looking at the consequences of fascism. We see this coming back onto film here, and for Will Poulter to be brave enough to go up alongside people being themselves and to portray that, and it just works seamlessly. So
7: what's the name of the film?
6: Again, it's called Union County, and it's playing exclusively right now at Coolidge Corner Theater.
8: Oh, great.
6: And if you want more on that, because I had both Will and the director Adam Meeks on the show, you can check out the Culture Show podcast. Well, that is all for this edition of the show. Joyce Culhawick is a Culture Show contributor, an Emmy Award-winning arts and entertainment critic, president of the Boston Theater Critics Association. 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Today, she is also the birthday girl, so once again, happy birthday, Joyce Culhawick. Culture Show contributor Maurice Parent is an award-winning actor, professor of theater at Tufts University, and producing artistic director at Front Porch Arts Collective. Thank you for being here. Thank you both so much. And thank you all for listening to another edition of the Culture Show. Tune in Monday for actor Hank Azaria, who after 3 decades of acting may have found his glory days at age 60 by way of his Bruce Springsteen cover band. He joins us ahead of his stop at the Sinclair. Thanks to Henry Santoro for curating our culture cast, and to our crew and engineering team in Brighton, and to the engineering and logistics crew at the Boston Public Library, as well as to the Newsfeed Cafe, the Lenox Hotel, and our security team, Darius and Derek. Thank you both so much. Thank you to everyone who came down here to be with us today. We always love seeing you. I hope everyone has a fantastic weekend. I would give out your address where to deliver cake, but they'll find you, Joyce. Have a great weekend.
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4: I'm Linda Kenyon with these headlines. Reporters from CNN, MS Now, and Politico say they've been denied access to the White House after a ban announced by President Trump. The president had said he would ban the organization, citing negative coverage. This is not the first time Trump has sought to control the narrative and test the First Amendment. The Associated Press reports Saudi Arabia has confirmed Yemen's Houthi rebels tried to attack the capital Riyadh with a ballistic missile. Earlier, Saudi officials issued a hostile aerial threat. The AP reports at least one explosion was heard in Riyadh. And President Trump will meet with Chinese President Xi Jinping in Washington this week. The war with Iran and its impact on the global economy are expected to be discussed. I'm Linda Kenyon, NPR News.

0: I can't wait to get there one day in my career, but I think right now is, I think I'm in the beginning baby stages of putting shows together and learning, and hopefully 5 years when I talk to you, I'm going to be like, yeah, I feel great after a show.
1: Amazing. Yeah. So in a short answer, it would be no.
0: Yeah, it would be no. Short answer, no.
1: Well, Adela, I loved the album.
0: Thank you so much.
1: That's Adela. Her new album, Prima, is out now. Thank you so much for talking with us.
0: Thank you for having me.
1: Thank you for listening to All Things Considered from NPR News.
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1: Okay.
7: All right.
1: Okay.
7: All right.
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8: From
7: WNYC.
1: See?
7: Yeah.
9: Hey, it's Lulu. Gonna kick off today with a little ghost story for you. So there's this woman, and she's going through weight loss surgery. And when she gets home, she starts hearing these gurgles and creaks and realizes she is being stalked by the former bits of herself. Her flesh that she has cut away. Or there is a house that is maze-like and haunted by quiet cruelties that occur between you and your partner, and it feels like there is no way out. These are some of the stories of the prize-winning writer Carmen Maria Machado. Some of them are true, some of them are fiction. All of them are charged with this sense of spookiness. I have spent hours of my life being pleasantly spooked by her, and so I was totally delighted when she wrote into our show wondering about something that had happened with her partner of 4 years, Lauren Brown.
10: You're rolling?
9: Yes.
10: I got
9: that spooked her.
10: Should I say?
11: You can say.
10: The first time Lauren and I hooked up with each other, I noticed goosebumps on her body right before she like had an orgasm. But the pattern was really unusual. Like, it wasn't just universal goosebumps. It was these kind of like leopard spot goosebumps. Sometimes I'll like touch Lauren on the arm and like she'll get goosebumps like where I've touched her.
11: So it's like you leave a trace?
9: Radiolab reporter Maria Paz Gutierrez.
10: Yeah.
11: Yeah.
12: Wow.
9: And editor Soren Wheeler, who sat in with Carmen and Lauren to hear the tale.
10: Sometimes you have, you call them crispy ones, which is like they're really, really, yeah, really extra, pointy.
11: Extra crispy is like, I say that you could like grate Parmesan or like zest a lemon on me. Like they just are like so intense and feel really like sharp.
10: Right. So like as soon as we started seeing each other, I think I was just like really paying attention. Like I was just like, I've never seen this. And this has never happened to me. Like, I mean, you have goosebumps like all day, like in some form or another.
11: Yeah, I'm pretty consistently getting them.
9: And what stuck out to Carmen wasn't just how often Lauren was getting goosebumps, but it seemed like they would prickle up in response to almost contradictory things.
11: You know, watching a sports highlight and music.
10: But then also like sometimes it's like moments that are like sad or like, it doesn't actually like the same emotion every time.
11: Yeah.
10: And so it was just sort of in my head. And then I was like even more closely watching Lauren and being like, what is this?
11: Sometimes I think about it and I'm like, if I was a different kind of person, I would be like, I'm haunted.
9: So Carmen started researching goosebumps and writing about them. She's now years deep into a novel with a title that comes from an old-fashioned word for them.
10: The Holy Shiver.
9: The Holy Shiver? I like that.
10: Yeah.
9: It's a term that's been used by scientists to describe the kind of goosebumps a prey animal gets when it realizes it's being watched by a predator. But also that the predator gets just before it goes in for the kill.
10: Like it's arousal that like connects things like sex and fear and pleasure and excitement. And so thinking about that, like it was just sort of in my head. And then I was like, what is actually happening in your brain that's moving from like, for whatever the reason is, like it's moving from this like sort of some kind of neurological impulse into your body and why? And then I was like, surely Radiolab has done an episode on goosebumps. That feels like a very Radiolab thing to do.
9: But it turns out we have not.
10: And so, yeah, so here we are.
9: So today on Radiolab, we right this wrong and bring you an episode all about
13: chair de poule or frisson in Spanish, calofrío.
9: Goosebumps.
14: Sometimes they're called a skin orgasm.
15: Really? I've heard someone say God bumps.
9: We head out on a journey to find out why do we get them in these more mysterious situations and what, if anything, are they trying to tell us?
14: We're not necessarily aware. But actually, they're kind of magical.
9: Some answers, some chills, and some honestly incredibly sci-fi sounding scientific experimentation coming your way. Pause, Soren, take us away.
11: Okay.
9: So.
12: Reporting journey. Journey. Off on a journey.
11: Right.
10: Hi.
11: So, our first stop, thank you so much for being here with us.
14: I'm so excited.
11: Was science writer Bonnie Tsui.
14: Bonnie Tsui. I'm a journalist. I have written a lot about activity, like movement, like your body moving, what that actually does to your brain. And I've actually
11: Bonnie up because she actually wrote this book. It's called On Muscle, and it's sort of like this journey through all the muscles of your body.
14: Your biceps, your butt, your heart and blood vessels, and your gut.
11: And she told us that after writing this book, she became obsessed with this one particular muscle.
14: Erector pili.
11: Yes.
9: Erector pili.
14: So erectus to raise and pili hair.
11: They're the muscle that give us our goosebumps. That was not what I would have expected. Like you spend all this time writing a book
12: about
11: muscles.
12: Yeah, there's so many muscles out there.
11: Yes.
14: I know. So many sexy muscles, so many very obvious muscles and big muscles. And I, of course, went for the smallest and the weirdest.
11: Why?
14: I think the erector pili give us so much information, right, about how we're doing and feeling. And I love that. I love that it's muscle as existential state. But backing up a little bit.
11: Okay, so just to quickly explain the history of this muscle. Around 200 million years ago or so,
16: mammals evolved from reptiles. In the process, they evolved hair, or, you know, fur. And then, around the same time, mammals evolved
14: this little muscle fiber.
16: Little tiny muscle. It's attached to the base of every hair follicle underneath the skin. That little muscle's default is to kind of just chill.
14: Yeah, exactly. You can kind of think about it being relaxed against your skin.
16: Unless
14: the brain is registering like something dangerous.
16: That animal feels a threat. Let's say that animal's hit with like a sudden cold wind or
14: predators.
16: It catches a predator or a competitor right at the corner of its eye. In that moment,
14: the brain triggers this automatic response.
16: It would send this immediate unconscious signal to all the different hair follicles all across the body. And then
14: all those tiny muscles contract, you know, causing your hair to stand on end, giving you that goosebump appearance.
16: Now, that could be a really useful thing because raised hair traps air next to the skin.
14: So there's like a layer of warm air that's insulating,
16: keeping animals just a little bit warmer. Or it was also just useful if they were about to get into a fight.
14: You know, if you have a cat, you see like when your cat gets agitated, like the hair goes up, like bloop, like, you know, I'm bigger, I'm, you know, I'm dangerous.
16: But for us humans,
14: you know, this response is kind of vestigial because we don't have that much hair anymore.
16: Not very useful.
14: Or most of us don't have that much hair anymore. So it's not really effective.
16: And so we end up with little bumps on our mostly hairless skin. But the really weird thing is that
14: as we have evolved as a species,
16: we humans started using this automatic survival reflex for things that seem to have nothing to do with our survival.
14: So music, right? A swelling music, or like a really emotional scene in a movie, or like big places like the ocean or the Grand Canyon or the edge of a cliff, right? And for us as humans, again, it's like less about the cold and less about the fear and more about the way we experience the world.
12: But I mean, I'm still working in my head to connect these different categories of things, like are the goosebumps that used to just make hair stand up for thermal reasons, and mm-hmm. the goosebumps that used to make hair stand up for physical appearance reasons now suddenly standing up for some, or is there one reason behind it all? Or is,
14: I think, are, I mean, I hear what you're saying,
12: yeah.
14: Right? How is this hair standing up for cold and fear now giving us this emotional component? But I think that to me, it is intelligence. It is like body intelligence that I'm like paying attention. I think it's about my body and my mind kind of coming together to try to figure out like what it is that I am feeling in that moment. What is it? I don't know what it is, but I'm paying attention.
16: Which, you know, it sort of made sense to us, like that the body is trying to tell us to pay attention, but it just left us with this question, like, what exactly is the body trying to tell us to pay attention to?
10: We'll get to that right after this short break.
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0: And the Boston Speaker Series, announcing its upcoming season at Symphony Hall for 7 evenings, including Pete Buttigieg, former UK Prime Minister Boris Johnson, historian Doris Kearns Goodwin, and former U.S. Ambassador to China Nicholas Burns. 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
10: Lulu, Radiolab, Goosebumps. We are back with reporter Maria Paz Gutierrez, who has gotten a little stuck trying to figure out what exactly is going on with these special kind of goosebumps that humans get that have nothing to do with being cold or afraid.
16: But then, lucky for us...
15: He's rolling. Okay,
13: he's cool. Rolling.
16: We ran to a couple scientists.
25: Hello.
13: Hello, good morning.
15: Hi.
16: Who have been studying this very particular kind of goosebumps, which scientists call aesthetic chills.
13: You know, shivers of psychological origins.
15: I've heard someone say God bumps.
13: God bumps?
15: Yeah, God bumps.
16: So anyway, these two guys...
15: I can go first, yeah. Hi.
16: ...are Nico.
15: I'm Nico Regenzi. I'm currently the research director at the Institute for Advanced Consciousness Studies.
10: Ooh, okay.
16: And his partner in crime...
13: Hi, I'm Felix. I'm a senior research scientist at the Institute for Advanced Consciousness Studies.
16: Neuroscientist Felix Scholler.
13: Yeah.
16: So why goosebumps?
13: So me, when I started my PhD...
16: Felix says back when he was starting out in grad school...
13: I needed a problem to work on.
16: He'd been told that when it comes to these aesthetic chills.
13: Nobody really knows what they are and why they occur. And I thought that would be a good problem to work on.
16: So his first step was to try to figure out exactly what triggers these kinds of chills.
13: First, I started asking everybody what gives you chills and building sort of this database of chill stimuli.
16: And he found things that a lot of us would expect.
13: Giant sport games in the stadium.
16: People talk about being in the crowd when some impossible comeback happened.
10: Totally.
13: Religion is a big thing.
16: Personal religious revelations. Mm. Sudden acts of kindness from a stranger.
10: That always gives me chills.
16: Yeah, totally.
13: Very meaningful conversations with people on topics that you care deeply about.
16: Or even these like particular moments where you're experiencing music or poetry.
13: Art in general, but also science. A lot of physicists report that they experience chills when they discover a concept that allows them to make sense of a wide range of experiences.
10: It's like the intellectual version of the holy shiver, like someone coming upon the prey of their idea and then, whoo, like they're about to get it, you
16: know? Yeah, kind of. I mean, you know, after like years of doing this research, talking to a lot of people.
13: Reading a lot of books and documenting moments where...
16: Felix says he landed on a theory.
13: It's when you sort of touch the limits of your knowledge. So I guess another way to think about chills is the limits of cognition.
10: Oh, I love that. Like, yeah. The limits of cognition, like, cannot compute. Wow.
16: Yeah. But the key is, Felix says, is when the thing that you cannot compute is a deeply held belief.
10: Mm.
16: The basic idea is that we all walk around carrying these very broad generalizations about how the world works. Anything from what goes up must come down to the world is a dangerous place, or humans are fundamentally good, or money equals power. We rely on these beliefs to help us navigate

0: to get empirical data so that we can do science.
1: So they decided what they needed to do was get people in a lab so they could give them chills.
2: Induce it.
1: Induce it.
2: But doesn't it feel like that's uninducible? Like it's such a private spiritual thing.
1: Not on the internet.
2: Huh?
1: So
2: what does that mean?
1: Felix created this algorithm
0: that can span through YouTube networks and look at millions of videos and analyze all of the comments.
2: Oh, I'm so sad right now. Okay, keep going.
1: Specifically, they were looking for...
0: when people mention chills, shivers, goosebumps.
1: So they gather up all these videos. There are these like very famous speeches from very famous people like Mr. Rogers, Carl Sagan's The Pale Blue Dot speech. Some of them are just straight up life coach inspirational talks and footage of whales breaching, stuff like that. And one that just completely I did not expect was
0: commercials from Thailand.
3: Wow.
4: Yeah.
3: Whatever their Madison Avenue crew is has the finger on the pulse of chill.
0: Seems like it.
2: Okay, wait. I have seen one of these, I think. And it's about this guy who like helps all these strangers. And it totally worked. It totally gave me chills. It's a very good commercial.
1: What that probably means is that you've been walking around with this belief that people suck and that they're not generous or kind.
2: I mean, yeah.
1: So that's great. I mean, it's a pretty direct hit on your worldview.
2: Yeah.
1: But they also said that a lot of these videos. Were just like straight up music.
0: A lot of choral music.
1: Especially these moments where.
0: The soprano singer suddenly takes over the entire orchestra.
2: There is something like out of reach, you know, beyond in that sound.
1: Yeah. So they gather up all these videos from online and they actually brought people into their lab and had them watch these videos so they could like see like which ones make the skin actually prickle. And they actually told us there's like one video that was like the number one trigger.
0: Alleluia by Leonard Cohen, sung by
4: Rufus Wainwright with a large collection of people.
0: They're sort of singing along.
4: Yeah.
0: You know, this stimulus, for example, will give chills to 75 people out of 100.
1: Huh. Anyway, at the end of all this, Nico and Felix.
0: We were able to identify 300 stimuli. That reliably induced chills in hundreds of people.
2: Oh my God.
1: So then they started showing people these videos in their lab.
0: 3,000 participants in Southern California.
1: With one extra little step in there.
0: Before we show them the stimulus, we asked them a range of questions, personality questions, demographics questions.
1: What are they?
0: All right, so please rate the following in terms of how much you agree or disagree with each statement. It is important to take care of people who are vulnerable.
1: And in particular, they were asking questions that sort of like helped them zero in on some of those deeply held beliefs we just talked about.
0: Some people think I'm selfish and egotistical.
4: What types of schemas are you running around with?
0: I often notice people who need help.
4: If you're seeing everybody as connected ones or as independent
0: sometimes
4: players and you know you need to get to the top.
0: I'm not as dependable or reliable as I should be.
1: And based on how you answer these questions,
0: I find humor in almost everything.
1: Nico and Felix can figure out what gives you chills.
2: Oh, interesting. So like you answered yes to this. So the cross out the sports one, but ooh, that hallelujah chorus.
3: Yeah.
2: So now they're making like the survey helps them create like a bespoke chills, induced
3: playlist.
2: Chills.
1: Playlist, yes.
0: And I can predict with 73.5% accuracy, which of the stimulus is the best one for you to look at right now so that I can give you chills in my laboratory and study it under controlled conditions.
1: And with their little bespoke chills machine, Nico and Felix have done a bunch of different studies. One of the coolest things for me was like they actually hooked people up to this like EEG machine so they could watch their brains while they get the chills.
4: And the moments when you have chills are almost indistinguishable from a psychedelic experience.
2: Wait, what?
1: The way they described it, it's like the level of complexity and disorder in the brain signals look like someone who's tripping.
2: Okay, that, I mean, that really

0: makes neurologically good on their limits of cognition thing. Like they are watching a brain just go haywire.
1: Yeah. You know, maybe some other people would have been like, okay, we sort of figured this out. Job well done. But Felix and Nico were not done.
0: Okay.
1: Because one of the things that Nico and Felix had heard about was that it wasn't just like you understood something or something changed inside you and then you got the chills, but rather that the chills came first. Like the chills were this signal to the rest of your brain and body to notice something.
2: A lot of physicists actually talk about how chills was instrumental in helping them understand the importance of some of the work that they were doing.
3: So not so much I understand it and then get chills, but you seem to be saying that like, oh, the chills helped me know that I had understood something.
2: Yeah.
4: It's almost as though when you do get chills, it's this moment of calibration and orientation.
1: So then they thought, well, if we can give people the chills, maybe we can use that to sort of hack the brain, reverse engineer someone into this moment where they're ready to rethink the way they think about the world.
2: We have a funky term for this. We call it schema surgery.
0: that sounds like something out of a dystopian novel.
4: Yeah, I mean, a lot of terrorist recruitment videos leverage chills as this way of like showing this recognition of shared humanity and martyrdom for it. So this like full ego dissolution, that is a really dark underbelly of some of this, right? Because it's so motivational. The behavioral activation that emerges after chills is really potent. But dystopian aspects aside, right?
1: But fortunately for us, what Felix and Nico are trying to do is use chills
2: as a novel form of treatment for major depressive disorder
1: to help people with depression. Because
0: Because
1: if you think about people who are depressed, like,
0: yeah,
1: they're usually stuck in their worldview. You know, they have these, Nico called, or Felix called, these maladaptive beliefs, right? Like, I'm alone in the world, I am bad.
2: So negative self-beliefs, negative beliefs about others, and then negative beliefs about the world in general. Like, the world is a dangerous place. You never know what's going to happen.
0: Totally. Just these, like, calcified certainties.
1: Yeah.
2: And what we've been doing is trying to use the chill stimuli that we've identified to try and open up people's minds, then gather evidence that will go against these dysfunctional beliefs so that they basically expand the scope of their perception.
1: This is early, early research, and they're trying to figure out a bunch of different things. But one of the studies that I thought was interesting focused on this one particular element of depression called anhedonia.
4: And anhedonia, right, anhedonic, like they lack this ability to kind of feel pleasure, and that impacts their sensitivity to reward.
1: So let's say you ask them,
4: hey, I have $5 in this hand and $20 in this hand. Pick one, right? People with anhedonia, they're indifferent.
1: They'd be like, I don't care. I really just don't care.
4: They'll choose the 5 and 20 with kind of equal likelihood.
0: Huh.
1: And this, they said, is one of the main characteristics of treatment-resistant depression.
2: For a simple reason, is like these are patients that are no longer motivated to take the necessary actions to get back to the business of life.
1: So Felix and Nico, they take these people one by one into a little room, sit them in front of a computer screen, have them take the survey.
0: Yep.
1: And then they're given their internet content to watch. They have some moment where their bodies going shoop. And after this experience, they put them through that reward task again. Now, what do you think? $5 or $20?
4: They behave as if they were normal controls.
0: They're like, I want my $20.
1: Yes, give me my $20.
4: And, you know, a great majority of the participants that, you know, even just experienced one chill, but even more so if you experienced 3 chills, these people go on to then not even be able to qualify for the study in the first place. right? So it's like a clinically significant amelioration of some of their symptoms.
0: Okay, let me unprickle my skin. Because I am feeling this. I am like, oh my God, like you get the chills and your certainty melts and then you can jump through this window to change your life and get your depression in remission. But then I'm also like, come on, no. You watch a couple videos a week of whales breaching and choruses singing. I know. And then you're like, you can feel better from things that like full-on meds and CBT therapy or whatever won't
1: help.
0: It
1: is early work. They're still doing these studies. But like in most cases with depression, I imagine it's probably the right combination of a bunch of different things. Although one of the things they do in one of these studies is like after people get the chills, like they ask them, what did you think about when you were experiencing the chills? They'll sort of ask them about their goals, like the things they want to do or achieve. And it does look like people after these chills, at least for a moment or a while or whatever, are sort of a little bit more motivated to just like get up or out or do something, just engage with the world. That to me feels like sort of part of the mix of things that keep you alive.
0: Suddenly makes me think like that this kind of chills is your, you know, it's maybe just as important as conserving warmth or looking bigger. Like it's pointing you almost like a compass toward where you need to go, what you need to engage with.
1: Mm-hmm. So in the midst of all of this, turns out Nico and Felix's experiment where they give people chills, they actually have more recently turned this into like an app.
0: Huh.
1: I thought I should go and try this. I want to see if you can actually give me chills.
0: All right. And so what happened?
1: So I came into the studio.
5: All right, here we are. Here we are, my friends.
1: And I opened the website.
5: First question about you, what is your name?
1: I took their little survey of questions.
5: Would you describe yourself as someone who gets easily moved or touched? Not that very often.
1: And then...
5: Okay, based on your answers, we've chosen...
1: It served me this song.
5: De Ushuaia a la Quiaca, Gustavo Santa.
1: It's a song from a movie called Motorcycle Diaries.
5: I've actually heard this song before.
1: Which, coincidentally, I had watched like 2 weeks before. And I was like, this is mid. When okay. I watched the movie.
0: Huh.
1: So to be honest, I wasn't feeling very optimistic about getting the chills. But then I was like, okay, I'm going to actually sit with it. And I hit play. It has this kind of like tinge of sadness and longing. And then there's this part where this kind of like almost like a flute like instrument comes in. It almost sounds like a bird. And in that moment, that's so weird, I felt the goosebumps on my skin. I feel it in my legs, making their way up to my arms. And then I was just like looking at my arm and...
5: Yeah, they're nice and bumpy. That's so nice.
1: And it happened again. I got like another wave. And I had just never had the experience of just like being like hit like woo, woo, woo. And
0: what? Do you remember at all what you were thinking about?
1: I think in that moment, I was thinking about a trip that I took to Chile. And it reminded me of this day where I think I was doing some kind of like field recording of some musician playing a harp and like in the street. And it was just like reminded me of that version of myself. Like, I used to just travel alone all the time, different places all over Latin America. But like, as you get older, like, you're just not as crazy as you used to be. And it's uncomfortable. And I think that for me, it's so much of reading the news creates this like illusion that like the world is like a really dangerous place. But I've been to these places, a lot of these places that like are quote unquote dangerous. And even on just like a random street corner, there's so much beauty. And I also just have felt really safe.
0: So in that moment with like the prickled skin, the waves, was it sort of like those memories are in you and those places might be out there?
1: Mm-hmm.
0: And
1: go.
0: Just kind of go.
1: Yeah. Go back out there. Just go.
0: Hmm.
1: And so regardless of how we label these goosebumps or exactly what triggers them, it does feel like if you do take the time to notice these moments, give your brain the space to catch up with your body, which is clearly saying something, I think there's value in that. It might just loosen you up and maybe even get you out the door in a slightly different way.
0: Huh. Yeah, just like that alone. Don't just let them pass you by.
1: Anyway, I think there is one more thing that's worth saying about goosebumps.
6: Hello.
1: Hi.
3: We have now learned many different...
6: I'm sure. I can't wait to hear. I'm so excited. But yeah,
1: it's something that actually came up when we called Lauren and Carmen back to tell them about all the things we'd learned.
3: There's a bunch of little muscles underneath our skin.
1: About the cold, fear, survival reflex. And then in that moment, they stand up.
6: Got it.
1: And, okay. And about Nico and Felix's work on aesthetic chills.
3: Or whatever, you answer these questions and then they can deliver you the content that will get you to have the goosebumps.
6: Oh my God.
7: Wow.
1: And of course, about how these goosebumps are sort of the unconscious brain and the body's way of telling you that something important is going on that's like worth pausing and thinking about.
6: Right, you're like catching up to your body, basically.
1: Yes.
6: Yeah.
7: Yeah, that makes sense to me too, even like thinking about moments where I find myself just like completely covered in goosebumps. My whole body feels it.
6: Yeah, it's almost like your body is like tapping on your brain and being like, hello. But I feel like for me, it's like this place where it's like...
1: But then Carmen told us that even though she doesn't get the goosebumps all that often, she does now find herself thinking about what Lauren's goosebumps are saying. Not just to Lauren, but to her.
6: Or like, I'm assuming when you saw like Alyssa Luke, I'm sure you had them then.
7: Oh my, yes. Yes.
6: I was out of town and Lauren was texting me being like, you have to watch it.
7: I am getting like patchy goosebumps right now. I have them on my legs and I have some on my arms.
1: Okay, so quick context. Alyssa Leo was a star figure skater when she was very young several years ago. And at sort of the height of her game under all this pressure to win, she just straight up quit. She took some time off, and a couple years later, she came back to participate in the Winter Olympics.
8: She said, I don't need a medal. I just need to be here and show people what I can do. But what she doesn't know, if she does that, probably means a medal.
1: And when you see her, she's clearly there on her own terms. She straight up kills it. Like, she gives a nearly perfect performance.
8: Once again, triple lutz, double axel, double.
6: She looks so relaxed, so genuinely happy.
1: Even the announcers are blown away.
8: She stays so loose and completely.
1: The crowd is going wild.
8: That's the secret every athlete wants to solve.
1: And when she finishes,
6: she got off the ice and she was like, that's what I'm talking about. I was like, I love, I know this feeling. I recognize that feeling. I love that feeling where I've been like, I did it. I mean, I watched it and I had like full body chills talking about it. And so I literally do. I know. Oh my God.
7: She had texted me, I think the next day after everything had happened, and was like, I'm just watching clips of Alyssa Liu in the airport and like crying. And I'm like, yeah, I was doing that last night.
6: yeah, like I get to like, it's like this sort of shared experience, right? And it like deepens my understanding of who Lauren is. Like people are the same to me as like God, because it's like this it's actually fundamentally unknowable thing. But with Lauren, it's like I can get as physically close as is humanly possible.
7: Yeah. Even if it's not rational, I just feel a little bit more known in that way, I think.
0: Thank you to Maria Paz Gutierrez. We're going to take a short break, but when we come back, we're going to keep things bumping in the Goosebump department. We're going to play a sort of playlist, if you will, of some Goosebump moments from the show, including one very special one that happened recently live on stage. That's right after the break. Stick around.
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0: This is Radiolab. I'm Lulu Miller, and today we are diving deep on goosebumps. Not just the kind you get when you're cold or afraid, but that third sort of more numinous kind that I'd always understood to be about awe. But we've heard from scientists who've explained how they seem to be the body's response to a moment of cognitive or emotional reckoning. And with that in mind, we wanted to play a few Goosebumps moments that we've had over the years on the show, because now that I have a better understanding of why Goosebumps are sort of springing forward as this sort of pager from the body to get you to pay attention, I hear them differently. And I wanted to give you that experience of kind of understanding these moments a little bit differently. So I'm going to play three moments. We're going to be with a little boy on a beach. We're going to be in a dark theater. But for the first one, I wanted to start, of all places, for awe and reckoning in an algebra class.
17: For Steve Strogatz, a mathematician who we sometimes have on the show, it all started with a pendulum. He was sitting in math class.
18: Our teacher handed us a little toy pendulum.
17: Basically just a little device with a ball on the end of a string.
18: That was retractable. That is, you could
17: change the length of the string.
18: Like an old telescope, you know, that the pirate stretches out a spyglass, click, click, click. You could make it longer in discrete clicks. And then the teacher gave us a stopwatch and said, I want you to time how long it takes for this pendulum to swing back and forth 10 times. Okay, so I do the experiment. 10 swings. I record how many seconds it took. Then he says, now make the pendulum a little bit longer. One click longer. Click. Do it again.
17: And as you might expect, since now the string is longer, it takes a bit more time.
18: To make the 10 swings. And I write down the number. Click. Do it again. click, do it again. And I do this 5 or 6 times, dutifully plotting the results on graph paper, which is what the experiment was really supposed to teach us, how to use graph paper.
17: So he's clicking, measuring, making a little dot.
18: Click.
17: Measure, dot.
18: Click.
17: Measure, dot. Soon the thing is filled with dots, and that is when he noticed something.
18: This spooky thing was happening, which is that the dots were falling on an arc, on a curve. They weren't on a straight line. They fell on a particular curve, and I noticed that this curve was a curve I had seen before because I had just learned about it in algebra class, and it's called a parabola. And this really gave me the creeps. I had a sort of feeling of the hairs on the back of my neck standing up because it was as if this inanimate thing, this pendulum, knew algebra. Yeah. My 13-year-old mind couldn't understand that. How could this thing swinging back and forth know something about parabolas, or how could that be built in?
17: Then an even creepier thought occurred to him. Wait a second. This parabola on my paper, which is the same one as the math book, is also out in the world.
18: It's the shape that water makes coming out of a water fountain.
17: It's also the shape of, you know, when you shoot a rocket into the sky and it slowly descends. It's that.
18: It was in that moment that I suddenly understood what people mean when they say there is a law of nature.
19: Do you remember what it was that made your hairs stand on end? Was it that you had peeked in and discovered a secret, or that you just simply found the right answer?
18: Much closer to the first thing you said, that there was this sort of veil over reality, a hidden universe that you couldn't see unless you knew math. It really felt like being let into some sort of secret society. And that wasn't so much the point. I mean, it's not like I cared about being in this priesthood. It's a very intimate, personal thing, this feeling of wonder, of a sense of living in an incomprehensible and beautiful universe. But partly comprehensible. That's the beauty of it. I mean, if you're a lobster, you don't have this thought, right? A lobster doesn't get to think about the laws of nature. And so I've often thought to myself that it's a blessing that we live in a certain window of intelligence, that if we were infinitely smart, godlike, we'd have such powerful brains, we could see every implication of everything. So math wouldn't be fun for a being that's too smart. And of course, for the lobster that's not smart enough, math is no fun for them either. It's in this intermediate window where math and science become something to rejoice in.
17: Today's program is about a kind of...
6: That little story from Steve actually launched us into a whole episode about discovery and scientific insight that we called Yellow Fluff and Other Curious Encounters. I actually worked on it when I was a little baby producer. It's a special one. Go check it out. But next up on our Goosebump playlist here, Hard Pivot. This one comes from our episode on nukes. It was about the nuclear chain of command and who actually has the power to decide to launch a nuclear attack. And this little story was kind of like a bonus track or coda at the end of that episode.
20: I'd be happy to share whatever I may remember. Remember, this took place early in the morning of March 1st, 1954. So it's been a while.
17: So a couple weeks back, the writer Sam Keen put us in touch with this guy.
20: But it was quite traumatic and hard to forget.
21: How old were you on that day?
20: In 1954, I was 9 years old.
21: 9 years old. Okay, good. All right.
17: His name is Tony DeBroom. He is an ambassador for the Marshall Islands in the North Pacific. And he tells this story about a particular moment that happened when he was 9. On a day very early in the morning.
20: At that moment, in that early morning hours, I was out fishing with my grandfather. It was customary, the village that we lived in, to go net fishing, throw net fishing for scads.
17: Tony says he and his grandpa were out on the beach before the sun had risen, and they waded through the water, tossing their net, pulling it back, tossing it out, pulling it back. And after they'd done that for a while,
20: the sun was beginning to rise from the east, and I was carrying the basket, he was throwing the net, when the flash went off. We were temporarily blinded by the flash. It was as if someone had walked up to you with a flash camera and took a shot right, you know, inches from your eyes. I cannot with any certainty tell you how many seconds passed, but we felt the shock. It was like a real heavy burst of wind going through the land.
17: He says he turned away from the light and back towards the shore.
20: And you can see the vegetation move. It's indescribable. I thought it was the end of the world.
17: What Tony didn't know is that 300 miles away, the U.S. had just tested a bomb they called Castle Bravo. It was a hydrogen bomb, about 1,000 times as strong as the bomb that dropped on Hiroshima.
20: And then the rumble and the roar and the thunder of the sound of the explosion. Because it was not one big explosion that goes just boom and that's it. The chain reaction caused it to roll like thunder.
17: And then, he says the sky erupted.
20: Everything turned red. The sky turned red. The ocean was red. The sand was red. My grandfather was red, and the fish we caught were red. The whole atmosphere, the whole hemisphere, the effect was like you're standing under a glass bowl and somebody poured blood over it. We were terrified.
17: That explosion, and the many others like it, would poison the Marshall Islands, poison its people. But in that moment, Tony says, he and his grandpa just stood there, listening to the explosions and staring at the blood-red sky.
20: It seemed to have lasted for what seemed like hours. I am now 72 years old. And every time I speak about this, my skin still crawls. And I still get goosebumps.

0: Okay, so far we've had a moment of discovery, a sort of darker moment of realization about the world changing. And finally, on to our last Goosebump offering. And to just set it up, while we were working on making this show about Goosebumps, Maria Paz Gutierrez and I decided to try a little experiment out in the world on stage. We were doing a live show, and we got up there and we told the audience about the evolution and physiology and neurology and psychology of goosebumps, you know, and this idea that maybe they spring forward when you're having this moment where you are cruising beyond the limits of cognition. And then we were like, you know what? We've got all these people together here in this theater. Let's just see if we can actually give them all goosebumps. Okay, so if one of us wanted to experience this LSD-adjacent, goosebumps-induced little moment of opening, of mind opening, what would you recommend that one do?
1: So, of all the triggers, the scientists found that over and over again, the thing that gave people goosebumps was a song.

0: now, for anyone else out there who got even maybe just a brush of goosebumps, I want to remind you that what the scientists believe is that something has just risen in you, a thought, a hope, a longing, that has enough importance to possibly change your worldview. It is so important your skin is asking, begging that you pay attention. Your job is simply to figure out what that is.
1: Big thanks to all the people that made that live show happen, and in particular, Vuyo Satoshi, Chris Podeshal, and Coral Chameleon, with choral arrangement by Vince Peterson. That is our show. Thank you so much for listening. Catch you next time.
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6: I'm Brittany Luce, and this week on It's Been a Minute, we're getting into a question I'm frankly tired of seeing online. Who's gonna be the boys?
7: A lot of people aren't in relationships because they're chasing an image they've created and one that doesn't actually exist. So when they're picking apart a person, they're picking apart a person based off of something they created in their head.
8: And on Wildcard, actor Gillian Anderson on self-confidence.
9: Letting go of, you know, self-punishment, self-flagellation, letting go of self-judgment, being able to not hold too tightly onto things.